0: and both pilots had been hospitalized after sustaining injuries.
1: We are here in the plane now. We controlled the terrorists. Whoever is hearing me, we need help. We are in the Tabuk area of Saudi Arabia, which we don't know. All the passengers are okay, but not the pilot. We need help.
0: The flight's sudden diversion came after a series of emergency signals from the aircraft. Flight tracking data from Flight Radar 24 shows the plane rapidly dropping from around 34,000 feet to 14,000 feet. At one point, the aircraft showed an instantaneous descent rate of nearly 31,000 feet per minute. An Israeli passenger on board says a pilot had been stabbed before the plane was diverted.
1: Surely we will arrive home in a few hours and I will have to change my clothes. They are filled with blood. They are all blood. Look, they are all blood. We caught him. The terrorist, yes. That is all. I will tell you when we come back. Yes, I am recording a video. That is it, Ori and Lily. You have a brave father, one of the brave people, one of the brave people. Yalla, we will see each other later on, letting my pulse slow down. Bye.
0: Well, the incident began shortly after Fly Dubai flight FZ1073, a Boeing 737 MAX, took off from Dubai. According to Israeli media reports, the aircraft first transmitted squawk 7700, that is the standard code used to signal a serious emergency. The aircraft then briefly transmitted squawk 7500, which is used to indicate unlawful interference or a possible hijacking. It later returned to 7700 and diverted from its original route. That brief 7500 signal immediately raised concerns. Israel reportedly increased its alert level and scrambled fighter jets to monitor the situation.
2: Our flight from Dubai was a very calm one for the first 2 hours. And when we arrived at the Jordanian border, suddenly the aircraft broke, massive turbulence for 20, 30 seconds, then balance, and then once again dropped for 10 seconds and balance again. And then we saw that in the front of the aircraft there was a riot, many people rushed over there.
0: The incident has prompted Prime Minister Benjamin Netanyahu to order tighter security measures on both Israeli and non-Israeli carriers following the Fly Dubai flight incident. In a video message, the Prime Minister called the passengers heroes and said they had prevented a major disaster.
3: I spoke with one of the Israeli passengers. He told me that the plane entered a tailspin and began to dive. He told me that against all odds, he managed to break into the cockpit along with one of the crew members, and together they neutralized the stabbing pilot while he was trying to sabotage the plane's systems. Additional flight crew on board entered the cockpit and managed to stabilize the aircraft. I salute these heroes who showed exceptional resourcefulness and courage. They saved many lives. They prevented a heavy disaster.
0: Meanwhile, Israel's defense minister described the incident as an attempted jihadist terror attack, saying it was thwarted only thanks to the heroism of several Israeli passengers. India-US ties remain in focus with Prime Minister Narendra Modi and US President Donald Trump holding a telephone conversation to discuss the way forward for the bilateral partnership. According to the Prime Minister's office, the two leaders reviewed cooperation across key areas including trade, defense, energy, and critical technologies. Modi and Trump also reaffirmed their commitment to advancing the India-US Comprehensive Global Strategic Partnership and agreed to maintain close engagement to deepen cooperation. The Prime Minister took to X and said, and I quote, "had a productive conversation with President Trump. We reviewed our bilateral cooperation in trade, defense, energy, critical technologies, and other areas. We agreed to maintain close engagement to take our comprehensive global strategic partnership forward." The conversation comes as India's Trade Minister Piyush Goyal is in the United States for talks aimed at advancing a proposed India-US bilateral trade agreement. Goyal is visiting the U.S. from September 29th to October 5th, with discussions also focused on a possible interim trade arrangement. The talks come after months of negotiations, with India seeking terms it considers balanced and mutually beneficial. Trade remains a key area of discussion between New Delhi and Washington, particularly after India raised concerns over new U.S. tariff measures linked to its purchases of Russian oil. Despite these trade-related differences, both sides continue to emphasize the broader strategic

0: even as the United States continues to pile on economic pressure on Iran, Tehran has refused to cave in. Amid a temporary pause in fighting, Iran held its first military training course for women as part of the Sacrifice for Iran campaign. Have a look at these images from a training center in Tehran, dressed in the traditional chadar. Iranian female volunteers are seen handling multiple weapons, ranging from a gun to a rifle. According to Iranian state media, the training course also covered operating drones, first aid, guerrilla tactics, survival techniques, and preparedness for harsh conditions. Now, the training is a part of a broader nationwide volunteer mobilization program that includes military and emergency training to both men and women. Iran aims to form 1,000 national resistance battalions in a push to increase civilian preparedness and participation in national defense.
1: I will fight them with this gun, even without guns. With our faith in God, we will certainly defeat them. It's God's will that this nation will win.
0: Last week, thousands of people took part in a Sacrifice for Iran motorcycle rally in Tehran. The anti-US sentiment looms large in the streets of Iran. Take a look at these visuals from Tehran's Baharestan Square. Zulfikar missiles and Shahid drones have been displayed besides a banner reading "Kill Trump." Meanwhile, Iran revealed that it has received an official U.S. response to its proposal to reopen the Strait of Hormuz within 7 days. While suspense remains on Americans' response, Iran has reportedly demanded a ceasefire on all fronts, including Lebanon, and freezing of Iranian assets, lifting of sanctions of its own oil exports, and ending the U.S. naval blockade. This comes at a time when tensions remain high in the Strait of Hormuz. According to a British maritime agency, unknown projectiles struck 3 ships, including a crude oil tanker and an LNG tanker, in this strategic waterway on Tuesday. While U.S. President Trump continues to insist that Iran is doing very poorly, he remained less optimistic about Iran giving up anytime soon.
2: Well, they're doing very poorly. I don't know if they're going to give up yet, but they'll give up, but they're doing very poorly. You know, we took more oil out of the Hormuz Strait over the last couple of days than at any point in history, including long before we had the war to stop the nuclear weapon. And this is to stop the nuclear weapon. Iran will not have a nuclear weapon.
0: Both sides have also started incentivizing people to help gain an edge in this protracted war. For instance, the U.S. Department of State has offered a reward of up to $15 million for information leading to disruption of economic lifelines that sustain the IRGC. This includes information on IRGC's alleged illicit financial schemes, its front companies, and entities helping it evade U.S. sanctions. On the other hand, Iran has reportedly offered a reward of around $20,000 to any citizen who captures or kills an American soldier. According to reports, the reward would double to $40,000 if the citizen is a woman. As the impasse continues over Iran's proposal, China stressed that it supports resolving disputes through political and diplomatic means. It also urged the United States and Iran to return to the negotiating table and abide by the expired Memorandum of Understanding.
3: We hope Iran and the U.S. will uphold peace and return to the Islamabad Memorandum of Understanding and resume dialogue and negotiations as soon as possible. Since the outbreak of the conflict, China has been actively working to end the fighting and promote peace.
0: With Iran revealing that it is designing new weapons to defend itself while upgrading and mass-producing its existing arms, it is amply clear that any kind of compromise to end the war appears to be a far-fetched scenario. Capital punishment in the United States is not common. The last one took place over 5 years ago, but now the state of Tennessee is going to do something that it has not done in 200 years. That is, execute a woman. In one of the rarest among rare occurrences in American judicial delivery, the state of Tennessee is going to execute 50-year-old Krista Pike. Krista was 18 when she killed a classmate in a jealous rage way back in 1995.

0: became one of the youngest women to be sent to death row. Pike and her boyfriend were convicted in the killing of 19-year-old Colleen Slema, their classmate, who in Krista's view was a romantic rival. She lured Slema to a secluded area where she and her boyfriend tortured and killed a helpless girl and later even engraved a satanic symbol on her body.
1: I've never seen anybody so excited about killing somebody, I guess, is the best way to put it. She was giddy and happy and excited, and she thought she was going to be a celebrity.
0: Krista never denied her guilt, but critics say the punishment was excessive considering that Krista had a documented history of mental ailments after suffering years of brutal childhood sexual abuse.
2: The girl who was murdered deserved protection. The girl who grew up surrounded by violence deserved protection before she became capable of violence herself. We failed them both in different ways.
0: The case continues to polarize opinions even 30 years after it triggered nationwide shock and outrage. America's history with capital punishment has been long and checkered, and this case has just added a grim new chapter to it. Capital punishment is legal in 27 U.S. states, while being abolished in 23 others. Since the historic U.S. Supreme Court judgment in 1976, upholding states' right to add death penalty to the statutes, over 8,500 prisoners have been condemned to the death row, with over 1,600 executions having been carried out in the last 50 years since 1976. 18 women have been executed in the country, representing about 1% of all executions. The last execution in the United States took place in January 2021, and even today, over 2,400 prisoners remain on death row. Tennessee Governor Bill Lee announced Monday that he would not grant clemency. Pike's attorney has asked the Supreme Court to stay the execution. The latest reports indicate Krista refused her last meal. And with the clock ticking, it remains to be seen whether the top court allows to let her live or become the first woman to be sentenced to death in Tennessee since 1820. McDonald's is using artificial intelligence to help set menu prices across the U.S. and some global markets. According to a Reuters investigation, the company's pricing engine uses machine learning algorithms to analyze millions of daily transactions and recommend the optimal price for menu items at individual restaurants. The system analyzes sales data from nearly 14,000 McDonald's restaurants and can recommend prices for items ranging from Big Macs to discounted coffee for senior customers. Reuters reviewed screenshots of the pricing platforms taken in August and spoke to 9 people with knowledge of the matter. The investigative report stated that the technology has been in use in some form since at least 2019, but the use has now become more extensive. A Reuters check of the McDonald's mobile app in September found one company-run restaurant in California selling a Big Mac for $5.69. Another company-run restaurant 2 miles away was found selling the same burger for $6.89, a difference of around 21%. Reuters could not confirm whether that price gap was caused by the AI pricing engine or other factors. The system also analyzes customer behavior, including what McDonald's describes as customer willingness to pay in a particular area. The platform can also pull public price data from nearby competitors, including Wendy's and Burger King. The use of the system can result in different prices for the same product at different McDonald's restaurants, including between locations in the same area. McDonald's says franchisees are free to set their own prices, but 5 store owners told Reuters they had faced pressure to use the AI pricing tools. McDonald's has rejected the characterization of the report, calling the claims speculative and uninformed. Mathematicians are still finding new ways to build shapes, and the latest one is straight out of the geometry puzzle. An independent researcher has introduced a new three-dimensional

dimension shape called the genus 3 polyhedron. The unique shape has 8 flat faces, 36 edges, and 24 vertices. But what makes it unusual is its three-hole structure. The faces are arranged in a connected complex structure, with every pair of faces sharing at least one edge. In simple terms, think of a donut, which has one hole. This new shape has three. The shape belongs to a class of objects that contains holes. Its three-hole structure gives it a genus of three. Independent researcher Ruslan Mizaev has published the mathematical details and coordinates needed to recreate the shape. The work is currently a preprint and has not yet been peer-reviewed. This is not the first time in recent years that mathematicians have added a new shape to the geometric playbook. Days after Mizaev's work appeared, two other mathematicians reported a second 8-faced genus 3 polyhedron with a different structure. In 2023, the heart tile was discovered. It solved a decade-long problem, finding one single shape that can tile an infinite plane but can never create a repeating pattern. A year later, in 2024, researchers introduced soft cells, a new class of geometric shapes with curved faces and fewer sharp corners, closely resembling structures found in nature. Shapes, perhaps with no obvious everyday use, but helping connect the dots between geometry, topology, and graph theory. Antarctica has just recorded another warning sign of a challenging climate. Scientists have confirmed that the continent's winter sea ice reached its third lowest level on record this year. The ice peaked on September 14th at around 17.59 million square kilometers, about 1 million square kilometers below the long-term average, an area roughly twice the size of Spain. But the bigger concern is the pattern. The four lowest winter sea ice maxima ever recorded have all occurred in the last 4 years. Antarctic sea ice normally expands through the winter and shrinks during summer. But scientists say the recent run of lows suggests the system may be behaving differently. This year has already seen other extreme developments. In June, the Antarctic Peninsula experienced a heat wave with temperatures reportedly 20 degrees Celsius above normal. Dr. Arian Purich, a Southern Ocean expert at Monash University in Melbourne, said, and I quote, "The past four winters have had the lowest sea ice maximum on record. That's a very clear indication of a system that has changed." Scientists also identified an area of open ocean roughly the size of France where ice would normally be expected. Natural climate patterns, including El Nino and changing winds, have also contributed to the recent ice loss. But scientists say the repeated record lows are raising fresh questions about the impact of a warming climate, and that matters beyond Antarctica, because sea ice plays a critical role in the planet's climate system and supports marine life. Four record low winters in a row, a pattern scientists are now watching very closely. And that's the latest at this hour. Thank you for watching. This is We on Wildest One. I'm Eric Njoka. Bye-bye.

0: Welcome to Race to Power. I'm Shreya Upadhyay. With me is Eric and Choka. Up ahead, we talk about how President Donald Trump seems to be deciding who gets to have nuclear weapons as per his own friendships. Iran cannot have it, but no word against Kim Jong-un. We talk more about it on the show up ahead.
1: Also recording for you tonight, the developments between the UAE and Saudi Arabia are the two Gulf neighbors on the way to mending ties after the Yemen crisis. UAE Vice President Mansour bin Zayed visited Riyadh in what is being seen as a reopening of engagements.
0: And while here in India, the opposition India bloc met today amid the controversy surrounding CEC Gyanesh Kumar. Congress leader Rahul Gandhi hit out saying the chief election commissioner is the only Indian with legal immunity.
1: We will be getting you all about it and much more. First, let's begin with our first segment, Global Pulse. United States President Donald Trump has described North Korean leader Kim Jong-un as a friend and played down concerns about Pyongyang's nuclear arsenal.
0: Well, the president made these remarks in Washington, D.C. after a reporter asked him why North Korea could have nuclear weapons but Iran could not.
2: You know why? Because you had a different president and they could have stopped him. He happens to be a friend of mine, Kim Jong-un. He's a friend of mine. He likes Trump, doesn't like a lot of other people. I'm about the only person in the entire world that he likes. And I like him. I get in a lot of heat when I say that. People say, that's terrible. He does have a nuclear capacity, a large nuclear, pretty large nuclear. Not like us, but he has a nuclear capacity, Kim Jong-un. And you know why? Because they had presidents that didn't do what I did.
3: President.
2: That could have been stopped.
3: Mr.
2: You know
3: President.
2: That. But they had presidents that weren't Trump. And they didn't stop.
3: Mr. President.
2: You know what? As long as I'm around, he's going to be fine.
4: Mr. President.
2: You know why? Because he respects me and he likes me.
1: South Korea's defense minister said last week that its northern neighbor possessed between 80 and 120 nuclear warheads. The figure is significantly higher than Trump's recent assertion that Pyongyang has 57 nuclear weapons. Trump is seeking to re-engage with Kim and secure a win on the international stage as the U.S. and Israel's war on Iran enters its eighth month.
0: Well, the U.S. president launched the war along with Israel on the 28th of February this year, saying that Iran could not have a nuclear weapon. Iran has denied seeking a weapon, noting it had signed an agreement with world powers back in 2015 that curbed its nuclear program in exchange for sanctions relief. But Trump abandoned the agreement during his first term in 2018. The U.S.-Israel war against Iran has disrupted global energy supplies, raised fuel costs, and hurt President Trump's popularity ahead of the November midterm elections.
2: Well, they're doing very poorly. I don't know if they're going to give up yet, but they'll give up, but they're doing very poorly. You know, we took more oil out of the Hormuz Strait over the last couple of days than at any point in history, including long before we had the war to stop the nuclear weapon. And this is to stop the nuclear weapon. Iran will not have a nuclear weapon.
1: Trump held summits with North Korea's Kim in 2018 and 2019, but diplomacy broke down over U.S. demands that Pyongyang gives up its nuclear weapons. Since then, Kim has expanded his arsenal of nuclear-capable missiles and strengthened his diplomatic footprint by aligning with Russia over its war in Ukraine and tightening relations with China. Trump had earlier said he planned to hold in-person talks with Kim before the end of the year, but North Korea has not formally committed to such a meeting.
0: And well, joining us live from Washington, D.C. is Mr. John Ehrith. He's a senior policy director for the Center for Arms Control and Non-Proliferation in Washington. Mr. Ehrith, good evening. Welcome to Vyond. I want to start by asking you what you make of these double standards that, reportedly President Trump is showing in his friendships with Kim Jong-un on the one hand and Iran on the other. What do you make of it?
5: I think it's very similar to other things that have come out of the Trump White House. The president evaluates other world leaders by the degree to which they show him friendship. And Kim Jong-un has demonstrated friendship for President Trump before, and they speak together frequently. And so he is more positively viewed than the Iranians, who do not have the same friendly approach to the president.
1: Mr. Ehrith, now that

0: The president said that the government or the previous administrations have not been able to stop North Korea from developing or increasing their nuclear capacity. Why is he not doing something about it? Why is he not stopping it? Why is he making it about friendship and not about, nuclear war?
1: It's a simple case of what can be done and what cannot be done. In this case, there's nothing that can be done short of a nuclear attack on North Korea, which is not in the cards, fortunately. But there's nothing short of that that can be done about North Korea's nuclear weapons. And so the president is saying they have these weapons and we're going to make the best of it. And I'm going to be friends with dictator there. This sets a very bad precedent, obviously. Friendship with dictators is never a good look for the democratically elected leader of a free people.
0: Mr. Erath, how far do you think this statement will go? Because President Trump is adamant. He says that when it comes to Iran, like Shreya did say, when it comes to Iran, they cannot have a nuclear weapon. But when it comes to other nations like North Korea or countries that are run by dictators, then that's fine.
1: I think that President Trump does not associate the two countries in that way. He looks at North Korea as a separate case from Iran. He looks at this as a friend, someone who is of no immediate threat to the United States or U.S. interests. And he sees Iran as being an enemy that is much more contrary to U.S. interests in the short term. So therefore, he wants to take action against Iran and not against North Korea. It's not right. It's not. Obviously, the rest of the world will look at it in the way that you have expressed, that the policy toward one should inform policy toward the other. But that's not how the president sees things.
0: Mr. John Erath, it's good to see you. Thank you very much for talking to us today.
1: You're welcome.
2: All right, with that, let's move on. After months of friction, Saudi Arabia and the United Arab Emirates appear to be reopening a channel of high-level engagement. The UAE Vice President and Deputy Prime Minister Sheikh Mansour bin Zayed Al Nahyan has traveled to Riyadh at the invitation of the Saudi Defense Minister Prince Khalid bin Salman in what is the first such high-level UAE visit since the two Gulf powers fell into a serious dispute over Yemen.
0: Sheikh Mansour met Saudi Crown Prince Mohammed bin Salman with Defense Minister Khalid bin Salman also present. The official readout said the two sides discussed their brotherly relations and regional developments. But behind this carefully worded diplomacy is a much bigger strategic story. Saudi Arabia and the UAE were once among the closest partners in the Arab Gulf. They worked together against the Iran-backed Houthis in Yemen. But that partnership came under severe strain as Riyadh and Abu Dhabi increasingly backed different actors and pursued different strategic interests.
2: Well, the breaking point came, remember, in late 2025 when UAE-backed southern Yemeni separatists advanced into areas close to Saudi Arabia's borders. Riyadh accused Abu Dhabi of threatening its national security and carried out an airstrike on a weapons shipment linked to the UAE-backed forces. The UAE subsequently announced the withdrawal of its remaining forces from Yemen. But remember, the disagreement was not restricted to Yemen alone. Saudi Arabia and the UAE also diverged over Sudan, regional influence, Iran, as well as their oil policy.
0: This year, the UAE announced its withdrawal from OPEC Plus, a major development given Saudi Arabia's central role in the organization. There is therefore a significant change in security. The regional threat environment has become significantly more dangerous. Saudi Arabia has faced a renewed Houthi offensive, including missile and drone attacks. The UAE has publicly condemned attacks targeting Saudi infrastructure and reaffirmed its solidarity with Riyadh. On September 17th, Abu Dhabi condemned an attempted Houthi drone attack targeting Mecca, calling it a threat to Saudi sovereignty and security.
2: Earlier this month, the UAE condemned drone attacks targeting Saudi Arabia's east-west oil pipeline. So Mansour bin Zayed's Riyadh visit becomes particularly significant at this point. Can two of the Gulf's most powerful countries coordinate when regional threats are expanding? That's the big question. Well, there are early signs of some movement. The UAE and Saudi foreign ministers have remained in contact. On the 14th of September, UAE's foreign minister, Abdullah bin Zayed, spoke with his Saudi counterpart about regional developments and strengthening efforts for security and

0: stability. The UAE Vice President has travelled to Riyadh for talks involving the Saudi Defence Minister and the Crown Prince.
1: However, the two countries still have differences or still have different interests in Yemen. They have backed competing actors in Sudan. They have diverged over oil policies and they have pursued different approaches to several regional powers and conflicts. So this is perhaps a reset attempt rather than a return to the old alliance. For Saudi Arabia, closer coordination with Abu Dhabi could strengthen its regional position at a moment when the Houthi threat is directly targeting Saudi territory and infrastructure. For the UAE, maintaining a functional relationship with Riyadh is equally important given the two countries' geographic proximity, economic links and shared security concerns.
0: When the region is facing attacks, instability and competing external pressures, a Saudi-UAE confrontation, remember, creates yet another fault line. The question now is whether the warm words from Riyadh translate into concrete cooperation and action, particularly on Yemen, defense and regional security.

0: The eviction of a pensioner in Spain has triggered a massive movement across the country. One incident became the turning point for a much larger housing crisis problem that Spain has been grappling with for years.
1: Well, 87-year-old Marisa Armen Abascal, who uses a wheelchair, was removed on a stretcher from her Madrid home. She had been a resident of that home for 70 years and always paid the rent. But the real estate company that owns the house hiked the monthly rent by 275%. Now, the pensioner's removal after a steep hike has become the symbol of a long-standing issue of housing prices and a lack of tenant protection. The incident in Madrid prompted hundreds of people to come out on the streets.
0: And it has been 5 days of encampment by demonstrators. Unforeseeable housing is not a new issue for the European country, given previous protests over tourist footfall and housing access becoming a problem in peak seasons. However, the anger is not just limited to one city alone. In Barcelona, locals pitched tents and slept on the streets in solidarity with the protesters in Madrid. For many, one key problem is the mismatch between lease prices and salaries.
2: El periódico o algo así allí, no sé si.
3: Well, that's why I've come here, so that young people can be independent in the future, so that evictions stop, and so that rent prices are regulated a bit. It is important that we are all here, just as it is happening across Spain.
1: Now, the government has responded to this growing anger and proposed two bills to address Spain's housing crisis. This includes a ban on evictions until 2030. Other provisions include rolling over contracts until 2028 and banning the so-called vulture funds from the housing market. But protesters remain in tents even after the government's announcement. Locals say that the problem is much larger and it requires sweeping reforms, not just reaction measures that address specific situations.
4: It's not enough. It might be a starting point or a stopgap. It's true that the problem is quite complex, but in my opinion, it requires much greater political commitment. So staying longer here, as long as it takes, really, because we've already started to get the message across and it's important that there's a change.
0: The Pedro Sanchez-led government now faces an uphill battle on Friday when the proposed decrees are up for vote in a divided parliament.
1: From Spain, let's shift our focus to France now. Paris has become the epicenter of protests at the moment, with different groups out on the streets for various reasons. At the receiving end of cumulative anger is the French administration that has triggered a wave of discontent with planned budget cuts.
0: High school students are out on the streets protesting against issues in the education system. The students blocked their schools and raised

0: demands for better facilities and funds to improve infrastructure for education institutions.
1: There are no windows. In the prefab toilets, there's no water. There are cockroaches and rats everywhere in the school. The school canteen is too expensive. There is no toilet paper in the toilets, and we need to go and ask school supervisors to get some. The buildings are dilapidated. In winter, in the prefab classrooms, it's too cold. It's 5 degrees Celsius, and in the summer, it's 40 degrees Celsius. We can't work in those conditions.
2: Students have complained of deteriorating buildings, poor sanitary conditions and extreme temperatures in their classrooms. The ongoing protests also shed the light on teacher shortages across schools.
0: Simultaneously, firefighters also came out in protest, raising their department's issues, which will further worsen due to planned budget cuts by the government. French firefighters have had a particularly challenging year battling wildfires and rallied against existing lack of funds. The industry fears that lower budgets will further worsen conditions under which the firefighters work.
3: Four firefighters have died this year. And the truth is, these four firefighters, they didn't deserve to die. If they had had the necessary equipment, perhaps things would have turned out differently. If the necessary vehicles had been available, we might have been able to respond differently. Unfortunately, that wasn't the case, and we paid a heavy price.
2: The protests come as discontent mounts over planned budget cuts ahead of next year's presidential elections. The decision has made France's president, Emmanuel Macron, increasingly unpopular as well. Remember, French Prime Minister Sébastien Lecornu has said that the government plans a 54 billion euro savings drive in the 2027 budget. The government is scheduled to unveil a draft budget cut proposal by the end of this week.
0: And for more on this, Ross Cullen has sent us this report from Paris.
4: Well, the 29th of September was the main day for nationwide joint union demonstrations. But on Wednesday, there's been a continuation of the protests in the education sector. We have seen examples up and down France of peaceful protests, students gathering outside their schools, blockading the entrances to their educational institutions, and doing so in support of teachers, calling for government action to deal with staff shortages. And we did see thousands of teachers and other school members of staff demonstrating across France on Tuesday, but students have continued on Wednesday. However, there have been some examples of when the situation has deteriorated. There was one school here in France when a fire was lit outside the building and a teacher came out with an extinguisher to try to put out the flames. He was wrestled to the ground by students who didn't want him dealing with the fire. There have been other clashes between teenagers and the police. And so despite the fact we have seen many peaceful demonstrations, we have also seen incidences of violence, injuries and arrests. Ross Cullen, WION, Paris.
2: All right, with that, it's time for a short break. News and analysis continue on the other side. Stay tuned.

0: Welcome back to We on Wild as One. We're glad you're watching. This is Race to Power. 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
1: Well, amid questions over the functioning of the Election Commission of India, the Opposition India bloc has upped the ante against the Chief Election Commissioner, Gyanesh Kumar. The alliance has now announced a protest march to the Election Commission's headquarters in New Delhi on the 6th of October and reiterated its demand for the resignation of Gyanesh.

0: The announcements came after a marathon 3.5-hour meeting the INDIA bloc leaders, Congress President Mallikarjun Kharge, Leader of Opposition Rahul Gandhi, former West Bengal Chief Minister Mamata Banerjee, and RJD Chief Tejasvi Yadav were among the leaders in attendance. Later, during an interaction with the press, Congress President Kharge announced the alliance's next steps.
1: We will hold a Safe Democracy march at the district level and in front of every district magistrate. We will go in front of them, hold a protest and also inform people about why we are doing this work. So that is on the 2nd to the 8th. And on October 6th, all opposition MPs will march to the Election Commission.
2: The India Bloc has laid down a list of demands which includes a return to voting through ballots instead of EVMs. Other demands include using pre-SIR electoral rolls for future elections, effective appeal mechanisms for voters removed from rolls, and simple and accessible voter registration for first-time voters. Besides the 6th October march to the Election Commission, the India Bloc will also hold district-level Save Democracy marches between 2nd and 8th of October. It also plans to meet President Draupadi Murmu in the second week of October. They've also planned a show of strength in New Delhi with a mega rally planned on the 1st of November. Now remember, these developments came on a day when the Election Commission announced that it has withdrawn the additional SIR declaration form 6 in states where the SIR exercise has been completed.
0: Under the declaration, new voters wanting to get registered had to answer a question on whether their parents' or grandparents' names featured in the SIR. The move follows a meeting of the three election commissioners on September 26th. The decision also comes days after an investigative report by the Indian Express revealed that election commissioners Sukhbir Singh Sandhu and Vivek Joshi had objected to the tweak in Form 6, calling it unauthorized and illegal by bypassing Parliament.

0: RK Upadhyay is a senior journalist, is now joining us live from Bengaluru. Upadhyay, thank you very much for making time for us. Mr. Gyanesh Kumar is a man under siege. Should he or should he not resign? Your opinion?
1: Well, I think this whole controversy about the SIR, the Special Intensive Revision taken up by the Election Commission of India, is much ado about nothing. In Shakespearean words. Because I think what Ganesh Kumar has done is what is mandated under the election rules and regulations and laws. And unfortunately, former CECs had not implemented it. You know, the last SIR was done in 2002-2003, though the Election Commission was mandated to do it once in 10 years. So all those, you know, former CECs who had failed to do their job are now, you know, sitting on the backside doing nothing or criticizing Ganesh Kumar for doing what he should be doing. I mean, if there is some problem with the exercise being taken up, that has been, you know, heavily scrutinized by the Supreme Court and various other law courts in the country. And every time the courts have upheld the processes being adopted by the Election Commission, and of course it has given a number of suggestions for the Election Commissions, and the Election Commission has implemented them. Hmm. So that being the case, I don't see why he should resign. He is doing his job, and okay, what he's supposed to do is doing it.
2: Okay, Mr. Upadhyay, you know, today the India Bloc held their meeting, and of course they've put out demands as well and announced rallies till the Election Commission's headquarters. But what do you make of those demands, particularly of the fact that they want to return to the ballot paper instead of EVMs?
1: Well, I think that is has already been junked by the Supreme Court. Supreme Court has said there is no reason to go back to the ballot papers because there has not been a single case where they have been able to, you know, say that EVMs have been manipulated. In fact, the Election Commission openly challenged the political parties to come forward and, you know, hack it and show that, you know, it can be hacked. But none of them went forward. Do it. So that being the case, I don't think there is any possibility of, you know, EVMs being replaced and the ballot papers coming back to the

0: issue of, you know, this SIR, which Congress party has taken up in a big way. It was Mr. Rahul Gandhi who flagged this issue. In fact, in 2025, after the, you know, elections in Karnataka, he found that there are many voters who were deceased and were shifted to various places and, you know, who are no longer residing where they were. There were lakhs of people, which he found out, and he told the Election Commission, how can it be? And that is when the Election Commission looked at it very seriously. And yes, there are issues with the electoral rolls, and we need to, you know, clean it up. So that is what Ganesh Kumar has taken up, and he has completed the process in 20 states and union territories so far. And there have been some complaints and which have been addressed. You know, the number of voters who have been deleted is less than 8% in the 20s, in the 12 states which has where the process has been completed.
1: Yeah, but
0: So,
1: Mr.
0: and
1: Upadhyay, the
0: many
1: Indian
0: more are still
1: Express
0: being
1: report
0: allowed.
1: also talks about the kind of rift or the kind of split that the EC was going through all of these SIR exercises. And it's not just the India bloc, it's BJP's own allies. Case in point, Chirag Paswan, who said that, look, you need to come out clean. Ganesh Kumar needs to come out and clarify what was happening. Omar Abdullah has taken a jibe as well, saying that, you know, give a Bharat Ratna to Mr. Ganesh Kumar. So there is, of course, a lot that is being question from within BJP's allies and partners as well.
0: Well, if there was a rift, if there were disagreement, that should have been there on the paper. Every decision taken, Election Commission has put out a press release approved by all the members, all the three members, which says that all decisions were taken unanimously. And we have approved whatever decisions that have been taken, including the changes made to the SIR. So if there was a rift or if there was a dissent note, where is it? The Indian Express report claims it, but where is it? They have not been able to, you know, bring it forward, nor all the opposition parties. See, all of them have been depending on what the Indian Express report says. I mean, it's not the gospel truth. I mean, if one newspaper comes out and, you know, says these things, you should have your own sources to confirm it or contradict it. But they have been going hammer and tongs with that one report, which has had multiple loopholes which have been pointed out. And the Election Commission itself last Saturday held a meeting. All the three of them sat together for 2 hours and then came out with a series of measures to correct some of the issues that have been pointed out. They
2: Right.
0: have been regularly sitting together and, you know, whatever issues that have been raised, they have been correcting it. So, and then final note very clearly says every decision has been taken unanimously.
2: All right, Mr. R.K. Upadhyay, it's always good to have you and your insights on this matter. Thank you for talking to us today.
0: Thank you.
1: All right, with that, let's talk about what's been happening in the national capital. Delhi's women's safety debate is in sharp focus, this time with a direct question from Chief Minister Rekha Gupta. When we talk about keeping women and girls safe, why do the restrictions so often fall on them?
2: While addressing the Diamond Jubilee function in Maitree College, Rekha Gupta said women's safety cannot be ensured by simply telling girls where they can or cannot go. She says the focus must also be on the behavior, upbringing, and responsibility of boys. His remarks come amid fresh concern over the safety of women and minors in the capital. The Delhi police are investigating the gang rape of a white minor girl inside Ashta Kunj Park on September 21st.
3: In Delhi, we frequently hear of incidents that cast doubt on the safety and security of girls. In such situations, families and society often talk about imposing restrictions on girls. But why only on girls? What about the boys? And today I'm speaking as a woman, a mother, and the Chief Minister of Delhi. I want to tell all my daughters, I stand with you. Let me assure you, there is no place in our city for fear, terror, or oppression.
1: Well, the 17-year-old, remember, was allegedly attacked at gunpoint while she was visiting the park with a male friend on her birthday. The incident has also put the safety of public spaces under greater scrutiny. Just 2 days before Rekha Gupta's remarks, the Supreme Court of India took suo motu cognizance of rising instances of sexual assault against women and minors in the National Capital Region. The court sought a response from the Delhi police and observed that public spaces, including parks, roads and buses, cannot become zones of high risk.

Well, this comes as protests continue over gang rape in the national capital. Hundreds of women students in Delhi have taken to the streets against recurring sexual violence and policies that restrict women's freedom in the name of ensuring their safety. On Friday, hundreds of students from Delhi University's women's colleges took to the streets carrying placards and raising slogans against gender-based violence and patriarchy.

Artificial intelligence is going to kill humanity. That is a warning. But here's the verdict tonight. Before asking whether AI will take control of humans, perhaps humans should decide who controls AI. Because right now, Washington, Beijing, and Silicon Valley cannot agree. Some of the very people building these systems are sounding the alarm. AI executives have warned governments that increasingly powerful systems could become difficult to control and have called for stronger safeguards. President Trump sees another danger. Regulate too aggressively and America could hand the AI race to China. So he gathered some of the world's biggest technology executives at the White House and emerged with a voluntary safety accord. Companies promised internal controls, outside audits, and greater oversight. But there's the contradiction. The companies building the technology are also being asked to police the technology. And China? Beijing is racing for AI supremacy too. Yet Xi Jinping says artificial intelligence must remain under human control. So strip away the science fiction headlines. There's no established evidence that tomorrow morning your chatbot wakes up and decides humanity must disappear, including you. But there are real risks today. Cyber attacks, misinformation, autonomous systems, job disruption, concentration of power, and technology developing faster than regulation. AI is not inherently humanity's enemy. Neither is it automatically humanity's friend. It is power. And perhaps the biggest danger is not that machines become too human. It is that humans become too careless with the machines. And that right there is a verdict.

0: Well, with that, it's time to wrap Race to Power up today. But before we go, let's tell you how India's pharmaceutical industry has gained global recognition as the pharmacy of the world for innovating and distributing life-saving medicines at affordable prices. At the forefront of this achievement stands Gujarat, a state long acclaimed as the powerhouse of India's pharma industry and a hub for pharmaceutical manufacturing and exports.
1: But Gujarat's healthcare story is now moving beyond the factory floor. The state now aspires to build an ecosystem that seamlessly connects pharmaceuticals, biotechnology, medical devices, healthcare infrastructure, and technology. Can Gujarat make this transition from manufacturing medicines to creating next-generation technologies and healthcare solutions? Our principal correspondent, Disha Yadav, travels to the city of Vadodara in Gujarat to explore its pharmaceutical industry. Thank you for watching.

The pandemic has once again shown that India's pharma industry is an asset not just for India, but for the entire world.

0: Hello and a very warm welcome. You're watching Beyond World S1. I'm Artha Janeja. Let's start with the headlines we're tracking for you at this hour. Israeli PM Benjamin Netanyahu praises Indian Fly Dubai pilot Smit Machahar for his bravery after he fought back against a stabbing attack by his co-pilot, helping avert a potential mid-air disaster and ensuring the flight landed safely.
1: I did speak to Bibi Netanyahu at length about this event, and it seems as though the co-pilot was perhaps a terrorist or perhaps

0: a whack job.
1: U.S. President Donald Trump says he spoke at length with Israeli Prime Minister Benjamin Netanyahu after a Fly Dubai pilot was stabbed by his co-pilot, who U.S. President says may have been a terrorist.

British PM Andy Burnham says there are strong indications Iran was involved in suspicious activity at RAF Fort. Iran denies the claim, calling speculation unfounded, pardon me, while police continue their investigation. U.S. War Secretary Pete Hegseth says the Pentagon has cut generals and admirals by 20%, calling the move accountability. He says the reduction aims to focus the military on war fighting.

Iraqis celebrate the departure of U.S. forces after more than two decades, marking the end of America's biggest war of this century. Some fear the withdrawal could strengthen Iran-backed militias or revive Islamic State.

French security forces detain more than 600 people as student protests escalate nationwide. Dozens of policemen wounded in clashes over school conditions, class sizes, timetables, and teacher shortages. Demonstrators march against gender-based violence in South Africa's Durban following the killings of at least 11 women in Ekurhuleni since July. Protesters demand stronger government action to address the femicide crisis. U.S. inflation rose less than expected in August while consumer spending surged, offering some breathing room for Fed. At the same time, second quarter GDP was revised sharply higher to a 2.2% annualized rate, pointing to continued resilience in U.S. economy. Portugal captain Cristiano Ronaldo has left the national team camp in the middle of the UEFA Nations League following a press conference by the team's coach. Ronaldo said that he would give an explanation about his departure in due time.

0: Israeli Prime Minister Benjamin Netanyahu has praised Indian Fly Dubai pilot Captain Smit Matarhard for his bravery. Well, this after he was seriously injured in a cockpit altercation with his co-pilot that forced the Dubai Tel Aviv flight to make an emergency landing in Saudi Arabia. Well, listen into this.
1: During the flight, as they approached the country, one of the pilots stabbed the other pilot. He apparently tried to crash the plane with its passengers.
0: Well, in a post on social media platform X, later Netanyahu highlighted how despite being stabbed and seriously injured, the Indian pilot fought back, resisted, opened the cockpit door and enabled passengers and crew to overpower the attacker, preventing a catastrophic mid-air disaster. He credited him for saving the lives of the 174 people on board, including Israeli citizens. U.S. President Donald Trump, who spoke to Netanyahu, also praised Matarhard.

0: did speak to Bibi Netanyahu at length about this event, and it seems as though the co-pilot was perhaps a terrorist or perhaps a whack job, and he stabbed the pilot. The pilot was in very bad shape, and I guess he still is in very bad shape, but he had the sense to, amazing, to, in a way, he was a hero, to open the door. You know, those doors are solid steel. You can't get them open from outside.
1: The Indian embassy in Riyadh said Majhar was receiving treatment at a hospital in Tabuk and was in stable condition. More than 10 hours after the incident, the passengers arrived at Tel Aviv's Ben Gurion Airport on a Fly Dubai replacement flight. But their arrival was marked by emotional family reunions and moments of relief. Some passengers called the experience a miracle as they recounted the frantic efforts to avert a potential catastrophe.
2: We were dropping very, very sharply, suddenly, and it got balanced, the plane, and then again, start dropping, and again balanced, and then we saw the very out of crowd in the front line near the cockpit. And we understood that there is a problem over there.
3: I think it is behind us. It was unpleasant, to say the least, but thank God he did not succeed. We roughed him up a little bit.
1: One man still wearing a blood-stained T-shirt told Netanyahu how he helped stop the attack. The Israeli Prime Minister praised to who he described as a hero.
4: אני חייב להתנצל, ביקשתי 10 פעמים את המזוודות להחליף בגדים
5: זה הכבוד.
6: Here's a hero. You are a hero. We are a nation of lions. I see you. I see a lion. A big hero. Wow, this is from him? Yes, from him. Unfortunately, we were not able to take his life, but I think he will need a long time to recover.
1: The Director General of Israel's Foreign Ministry described the incident as an attempted terrorist attack targeting Israelis, the UAE and the Abraham Accords. Israeli Foreign Minister Gideon Saar said he spoke with UAE Foreign Minister Abdullah bin Zayed. The two agreed to work together against extremist elements, they said, were seeking to threaten security and undermine regional stability. British Prime Minister Andy Burnham has said that there are strong indications that Iran played a part in a security incident near RAF Fairford, a UK airbase used by the US military. However, Tehran has denied any involvement in the incident. Five British men in their 20s were arrested near the base on Sunday on suspicions of explosives offences and preparing an act of terrorism. Well, the men were later released on bail, but remain under investigation. The incident also triggered a major security operation. Around 85 homes in the area were evacuated as bomb disposal teams and other security personnel examined the vehicles and surrounding area. UK counter-terrorism police have said no explosives were found in the three vans linked to the suspects. However, petrol was found in one of the vehicles. Now, Burnham says British and US authorities are conducting a complex and serious investigation. But he did not provide details of any evidence linking Iran to the incident. Now, RAF Fairford has been used by US bombers for military operations in West Asia, including strikes against Iran. Iran has denied any involvement in the incident. Now, the investigation remains ongoing. Well, Ukraine's capital continues to face a sharp escalation in Russian attacks. At least four people, including a child, were killed in the latest offensive. With officials warning that Russia is seeking to weaponize winter, Ukrainian President Volodymyr Zelensky visited troops near the front line. While Russia has threatened European factories supplying arms to Ukraine, well, NATO says there is no imminent threat to its territory. Well, Russia has continued its weeks-long missile and drone barrage on Kyiv and surrounding areas. The overnight strikes targeted critical infrastructure, including the power grid and a key internet exchange point, causing power outages as Ukraine prepares for the winter months. Officials say the attack was among the largest on energy infrastructure since the last heating season. Well, in Vishwarod, a boy was killed when a home was hit. Three others were rescued from the rubble. The attack also sparked fires and destroyed 8 garages. Now, according to officials, a Russian drone crashed into a children's playground in Kiev during a daytime attack but failed to explode. Local residents said they heard a sudden, loud blast before learning the drone had crashed on the playground. The residents said that they were lucky the drone did not detonate, as they remained unsure whether it carried an explosive payload or was a decoy. Police experts later removed the debris from the site. Meanwhile, Ukrainian President Volodymyr Zelensky visited frontline troops near the eastern town of Lyman. Ukrainian forces are carrying out a counter-offensive there as fighting continues along the front line. Furthermore, Russia has warned that European factories producing arms for Ukraine could become military targets. Russia's foreign ministry spokeswoman said European military support amounts to direct involvement in the conflict. Well, her comments came after Poland indicated it could host a factory producing Patriot interceptor missiles for Ukraine. Now, NATO and European countries say they will continue supporting Ukraine with military aid. Well, U.S. Secretary of War Pete Hegseth said that the military is slashing 20% of its workforce. The Pentagon chief also made a series of announcements about a new drone command. In his state of the force address at the Marine Corps base, Quantico in Virginia, well, Hegseth said the decision to cut the number of general and admiral positions by 20% is aimed at accountability. The Secretary of War added that he has drastically retooled the U.S. military by targeting what he calls woke culture.
7: Now, I think the generals heard the message. Those who responded positively, which is most of them, are leading newly focused and newly empowered and disciplined formations. Those generals who did not, who clung to the woke department or seemed to think civilian control of the military is simply a suggestion. You see, the number crunchers say we've fired 10% of the generals and admirals across the force. And that number sounds about right. And I know because I directed it that we've also reduced the overall number of general officer slots by an additional 10%. So yes, 20% reduction across the board. Now, the media calls that a purge. I call it accountability and long overdue.
1: Well, the Pentagon chief also announced the creation of a new 4-star command to oversee the rollout of autonomous and robotic capabilities. Hegseth called the announcement as the fastest peacetime shift in modern military history. Well, Pete Hegseth further touted the Trump administration's major investments in the defense industry. He also urged contractors to speed up their work to expand the nation's weapons arsenal. Well, a major chapter in America's military presence in Iraq has come to an end. U.S. President Donald Trump has announced the departure of the last American forces from Iraq. Now, Trump made the announcement while addressing an event at the White House to mark Hispanic Heritage Month. He said the U.S. military exit marks the end of Operation Inherent Resolve, the U.S.-led mission that began in 2014 to fight the Islamic State group. But Trump described the withdrawal as an orderly departure of coalition forces and equipment from Erbil Air Base in northern Iraq. Well, he also called it the end of more than 2 decades of American military involvement in Iraq. Trump also praised Iraq's Prime Minister Ali al-Zaidi, calling him a wonderful new Prime Minister and saying he had supported and endorsed him from the beginning.
8: Operation Inherent Resolve, which is what they called it, ends in 2026 under the leadership of President Donald J. Trump. We're getting the hell out of there. So this day is a victory for the United States. It's a victory for Iraq. And a decisive victory over ISIS, which has been completely decimated, which is the reason we went in there in the first place. I decimated them and took them out in my first administration. So I don't know what took them so long to be.

0: He's making the announcement that I'm making today, but it was all about ISIS at the time. Should have never been allowed to form. It did form. We took it out. Others weren't able to do so.
1: The U.S. also says it will continue providing targeted training and intelligence support to Iraqi partners, while Iraqi security forces take primary responsibility for security inside the country. Prime Minister Narendra Modi spoke with U.S. President Donald Trump on the phone to discuss the way forward for the bilateral partnership. Now, according to the Prime Minister's office, the two leaders reviewed cooperation across key areas, including trade, defense, energy, and critical technologies. Modi and Trump also reaffirmed their commitment to advancing the India-U.S. comprehensive global strategic partnership and agreed to maintain close engagement to deepen cooperation. But PM Modi took to X and said, "Had a productive conversation with President Trump. We reviewed our bilateral cooperation in trade, defense, energy, critical technologies and other areas. We agreed to maintain close engagement to take our comprehensive global strategic partnership forward." But the conversation comes as India's Trade Minister Piyush Goyal is in the United States for talks aimed at advancing a proposed India-US bilateral trade agreement. Now, Goyal is visiting the U.S. from 29th of September to 5th of October, with discussions also focused on a possible interim trade agreement. The talks come after months of negotiations with India seeking terms it considers balanced and mutually beneficial. Trade remains a key area of discussion between New Delhi and Washington, particularly after India raised concerns over new U.S. tariff measures linked to its purchases of Russian oil. Despite these trade-related differences, both sides continue to emphasize the broader strategic importance of the India-U.S. relationship. Modi and Trump also exchanged views on regional and international developments, including efforts to promote global peace as well as security.

0: Well, we have some breaking news that is coming in at this hour. Prime Minister Narendra Modi has hailed Indian pilot Captain Smit Matahar for his actions during the Fly Dubai flight incident that left him seriously injured and helped avert what could have been a major disaster. He called him a hero, highlighting how in the face of the gravest danger and despite being seriously injured, he showed courage and an unwavering resolve to protect the lives of others. In a post on X, where PM Modi said, and I'm quoting here, his valor helped save hundreds of lives and avert a great tragedy. Well, India is proud of Captain Matahar, praying for his speedy recovery, renewed strength and good health. Well, this is the breaking news that we are getting in at this hour. Prime Minister Narendra Modi has hailed Indian pilot Captain Smit Matahar as a hero, praising his immense courage and unwavering resolve during a critical mid-air cockpit altercation on a Fly Dubai flight from Dubai to Tel Aviv that was diverted to Saudi Arabia. Well, moving on now, the Balochistan Liberation Front has released footage purportedly showing an attack by its newly formed female combat unit, CAD, on a Pakistani military convoy in Balochistan. Well, the BLF claims 9 Pakistani military personnel were killed in 2 separate operations. The video released through the group's media cell showed CAD fighters opening fire on a 3-vehicle quick response force convoy on the CPEC highway near Jusak outside Turbat on 22nd of September. Well, the footage also shows a female commander briefing the fighters before the operation. It also features women undergoing training. Well, the BLF claims 6 military personnel were killed in the Turbat ambush and several others wounded. The group says 3 more Pakistani personnel were killed during a separate operation on 25th of September. Military vehicles were also reportedly damaged. However, the casualties have not been independently verified. BLF spokesperson Major Gwaram Baloch said the group's Kerbin unit supported the CAD operation. Well, he claimed the fighters engaged Pakistani forces as they attempted to encircle the attackers, helping the fighters cover their withdrawal. The CAD, or the Karima Armed Assault Division, is described by the BLF, is an all-female combat formation. Now, the group says, named after a prominent Baloch activist and former leader of the Baloch students' organization, Azad CAD, was created to bring women into a more direct role in its armed operations in Balochistan. Well, amid questions over the functioning of the Election Commission of India, the opposition INDIA, or India Bloc, has upped the ante against Chief Election Commissioner Ganesh Kumar. The alliance has announced a protest march to the Election Commission's headquarters in New Delhi on 6th of October and reiterated its demand for the resignation of Ganesh Kumar. Well, the announcement came after a marathon 3.5-hour meeting of the India Bloc leaders, Congress President Mallikarjun Kharge, leader of opposition Rahul Gandhi, former West Bengal Chief Minister Mamata Banerjee and RJD Chief Tejaswi Yadav were among the leaders in attendance. Well, later during an interaction with the press, Congress President Mallikarjun Kharge announced the alliance's next steps. Well, listen to this.
1: We will hold a Safe Democracy march at the district level and in front of every district magistrate. We will go in front of them, hold a protest and also inform people about why we are doing this work. So that is on the 2nd to the 8th. And on October 6th, all opposition MPs will march to the Election Commission.
0: Now, the India Bloc has laid down a list of demands which includes a return to voting through ballots instead of EVMs. Other demands include using pre-SIR electoral rolls for future elections, effective appeal mechanisms for voters removed from polls, and simple and accessible voter registration for first-time voters. Well, besides the 6th of October march to the Election Commission, well, the India Bloc will also hold district-level Save Democracy marches between 2nd and 8th of October. It also plans to meet President Draupadi Murmu in the second week of October. It has also planned a show of strength in New Delhi with a mega rally planned on 1st of November. Now, the developments came on a day when the Election Commission announced that it has withdrawn the additional SIR declaration from Form 6 in states where the SIR exercise has been completed. Well, under the declaration, new voters wanting to get registered had to answer a question on whether their parents' or grandparents' names featured in the SIR. The move follows a meeting of the 3 election commissioners on 26th of September. The decision also comes days after an investigative report by the Indian Express revealed that election commissioners Sukhbir Singh Sandhu and Vivek Joshi had objected to the tweak in Form 6, calling it unauthorized and illegal for bypassing the parliament. And now let's get you all the latest updates from the world of entertainment. Model Barbara Palvin and actor Dillian Sprouse has officially announced the arrival of their first child. The couple, who married in Hungary in July 2023, shared the joyous milestone with fans, expressing immense gratitude and happiness as they embark on their journey into parenthood. Messages of love and congratulations from celebrity friends and fans have poured in worldwide following the announcement. Studios have officially slotted the upcoming Game of Thrones feature film Aegon's Conquest for a worldwide theatrical release in summer 2029. The cinematic prequel is set to delve into the legendary conquest of Westeros, led by Aegon, alongside his sister wives and their dragons, promising a massive big screen expansion of George R. R. Martin's sprawling fantasy lore. The official trailer for the poignant documentary, The One About Matthew Perry, has been unveiled, offering audiences an intimate and moving retrospective on the late actor's life, career and enduring legacy. Featuring archival footage, behind-the-scenes moments from his time on Friends and tributes from close colleagues and loved ones, the documentary honors his indelible impact on global television.
2: Trying to get sober. That's how seriously he took.
0: Well, that is all we had in this edition for you, but don't go anywhere. News and updates will follow on the other side. Keep watching Beyond World as One.
3: Guys, mera teesra store. Ab expansion ke liye na ek bank chahiye. 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

0: Morning Asia, good evening America. You're watching World DNA, the show that gets you ahead of the rest. I'm Diksha Biswas.
1: And I'm Aditya Janeja. And coming up on the show today, after a terrifying mid-air scare on board a Fly Dubai flight that triggered a hijack alert, well, Israeli Prime Minister Benjamin Netanyahu has hailed Indian pilot Smit Majahar for saving passengers. After he was stabbed by his colleague in an alleged attempt to crash the plane on Wednesday, passengers on the flight reached Israel safely on Wednesday after customers

0: Passengers and crew foiled the co-pilot's attempt to crash the aircraft. But more details coming up on the show today. Well, also coming up on the show today, Prime Minister Narendra Modi spoke with US President Donald Trump on the phone to discuss the way forward for the bilateral partnership. While trade remains a key part of the discussions between New Delhi and Washington, particularly after India raised concerns over new US tariff measures linked to its purchase of Russian oil. We'll get you all this and more on the show today, but first, a quick check on the headlines. Indian Prime Minister Narendra Modi hails Fly Dubai pilot Captain Smit Matahar as a hero after he was seriously injured in a co-pilot stabbing attack. PM Modi says the pilot's courage helped save hundreds of lives.
1: I did speak to Bibi Netanyahu at length about this event, and it seems as though the co-pilot was perhaps a terrorist or perhaps a whack job.
0: Donald Trump says he spoke at length with Israeli Prime Minister Benjamin Netanyahu after a Fly Dubai pilot was stabbed by his co-pilot, who US President says may have been a terrorist. British PM Andy Burnham says there are strong indications Iran was involved in suspicious activity at RAF Airport. Iran denies the claim, calling speculation unfounded, while police continue their investigation. U.S. War Secretary Pete Hegseth says the Pentagon has cut generals and admirals by 20%, calling the move accountability. He says the reductions aim to focus the military on war fighting. Iraqis celebrate the departure of U.S. forces after more than two decades, marking the end of America's biggest war this century. Some fear the withdrawal could strengthen Iran-backed militias or revive Islamic State.

0: Friends, security forces detained more than 600 people as student protests escalate nationwide. Thousands of policemen wounded in clashes over school conditions, class sizes, timetables and teacher shortages.
1: Demonstrators march against gender-based violence in South Africa's Durban following the killings of at least 11 women in Ekurhuleni since July. Protesters demand stronger government action to address the femicide crisis.
0: U.S. inflation rose less than expected in August while consumer spending surged, offering some breathing room for Fed, and at the same time, second quarter GDP was revised sharply higher to a 2.2% annualized rate, pointing to continued resilience in U.S. economy.
1: Portugal captain Cristiano Ronaldo has left the national team camp in the middle of the UEFA Nations League following a press conference by the team's coach. Ronaldo said that he would give an explanation about his departure in due time.
0: Our top focus on Beyond at this hour. Israeli Prime Minister Benjamin Netanyahu has praised Indian Fly Dubai pilot Captain Smith Majumdar for his bravery.
1: Well, this after he was seriously injured in a cockpit altercation with his co-pilot that forced the Dubai-Tel Aviv flight to make an emergency landing in Saudi Arabia. Listen to this.
2: During the flight, as they approached the country, one of the pilots stabbed the other pilot. He apparently tried to crash the plane with its passengers.
0: In a post on social media platform X, later Netanyahu highlighted how despite being stabbed and seriously injured, the Indian pilot fought back. He resisted and he opened the cockpit door and enabled passengers and crew to overpower the attacker, preventing a catastrophic mid-air disaster. He credited him for saving the lives of 174 people on board, including Israeli citizens.
1: Well, Prime Minister Narendra Modi also hailed Majumdar as a hero for showing immense courage and resolve to protect the lives of others. PM Modi said Majumdar's bravery had made India proud.
0: The Indian Embassy in Riyadh said that Majumdar was receiving treatment at a hospital in Tabuk and was in stable condition.
1: Well, U.S. President Donald Trump, who spoke to Netanyahu, also praised Majumdar.
3: I did speak to Bibi Netanyahu at length about this event, and it seems as though the co-pilot was perhaps a terrorist or perhaps a whack job. And he stabbed the pilot. The pilot was in very bad shape. And I guess he still is in very bad shape. But he had the sense to, amazing, to, in a way he was a hero, to open the door. You know, those doors are solid steel. You can't get them open from outside.
0: Well, more than 10 hours after the incident, the passengers arrived at Tel Aviv's Ben Gurion Airport on a Fly Dubai replacement flight. The arrival was marked by emotional family reunions and moments of relief. Some passengers called the experience a miracle as they recounted the frantic efforts to avert a potential catastrophe.
4: We were dropping very, very sharply, suddenly, and it got balanced, the plane, and then again. Start dropping and again back, and then we saw there is a very lot of crowd in the front line near the cockpit, and we understood that there is a problem over there.
5: I think it is behind us. It was unpleasant, to say the least, but thank God he did not succeed. We roughed him up a little bit.
1: One man still wearing a blood-stained T-shirt told Netanyahu how he helped stop the attack. Israeli Prime Minister praised who he described as a hero.
2: Here's a hero. You are a hero. We are a nation of lions. I see you. I see a lion. A big hero. Wow, this is from him? Yes, from him. Unfortunately, we were not able to take his life, but I think he will need a long time to recover.
0: The Director General of Israel's Foreign Ministry described the incident as an attempted terrorist attack targeting Israelis, the UAE and the Abraham Accords. Israeli Foreign Minister Gideon Saar said that he spoke with UAE Foreign Minister Abdullah bin Zayed. The two agreed to work together against extremist elements they said were seeking to threaten security and undermine regional stability.
4: No sleep. You won't sleep?
6: You said the plane. It's good for you. It's good for you.
1: Well, British Prime Minister Andy Burnham has said that there are strong indications that Iran played a part in a security incident near RAF Fairford, which is a UK airbase used by the US military.
0: However, Tehran has denied any involvement in the incident. Five British men in their 20s were arrested near the base on Sunday on suspicion of explosive offences and preparing an act of terrorism. While the men were later released on bail but remain under investigation. The incident also triggered a major security operation. Around 85 homes in the area were evacuated as bomb disposal teams and other security personnel examined the vehicles and surrounding area. UK counter-terrorism police have said that no explosives were found in three vans which were linked to the suspects. However, petrol was found in one of the vehicles.
1: Now, Burnham says British and the US authorities are conducting a complex and serious investigation. But he did not provide details of any evidence linking Iran to the incident.
0: RAF Fairford has been used by US bombers for military operations in West Asia, including strikes against Iran. Iran has denied any involvement in the incident. The investigation remains ongoing.

0: Moving on, Ukraine's capital continues to face a sharp escalation in Russian attacks. At least four people, including a child, were killed in the latest offensive.
1: With officials warning that Russia is seeking to weaponize winter Ukraine.

0: In Vishrod, a boy was killed when a home was hit. Three others were rescued from the rubble. The attack also sparked fires and destroyed 8 garages. According to officials, a Russian drone crashed into a children's playground in Kyiv during a daytime attack, but failed to explode. Local residents said that they heard a sudden loud blast before learning the drone had crashed on the playground. The residents said they were lucky that the drone did not detonate, as they remained unsure whether it carried an explosive payload or it was a decoy. Police experts later removed the debris from the site.
1: So this is the scene we're looking at, but we don't know whether it had an explosive payload or if it was just one of those decoys they always launch to lure our air defense systems. And if it did have an explosive payload, then we were just lucky.
0: Meanwhile, Ukrainian President Volodymyr Zelensky visited frontline troops near the eastern town of Lyman. Ukrainian forces are carrying out a counteroffensive there as fighting continues along the front line. Furthermore, Russia has warned that European factories producing arms for Ukraine could become military targets. Russia's foreign ministry spokeswoman said that European military support amounts to direct involvement in the conflict. Her comments come after Poland indicated that it could host a factory producing Patriot interceptor missiles for Ukraine. Now, NATO and European countries say that they will continue supporting Ukraine with military aid.
2: Factories in Europe producing arms for Ukraine could become military targets for Russia. European countries are directly involved in the conflict through weapons production and military support. This only delays a resolution to the conflict rather than bringing it closer.
0: NATO Secretary General Mark Rutte says there is no imminent threat to NATO territory from Russia. Well, Rutte says any Russian military buildup against a NATO member would be detected, adding that the alliance is prepared to defend its territory. He also said the United States would remain involved in European defense, including in both the conventional and nuclear domains.
3: There is no imminent threat to NATO territory. If there is a build-up, we will see it and we will deal with it. If anything happens otherwise, we will also deal with it because we have prepared and trained for this. We are in perfect shape, both when it comes to the hybrid and when it comes to whatever might happen more. And we have to be clear-eyed. Russia is not doing well in Ukraine. And this is all about that.
0: U.S. Secretary of War Pete Hegseth said that the military is slashing 20% of its workforce, and the Pentagon chief also made a series of announcements about a new drone command.
4: Now, in its State of the Force addresses at the Marine Corps base Quantico in Virginia, Hegseth said that the decision to cut the number of general and admiral positions by 20%, it is aimed at accountability. The Secretary of War added that he has drastically retooled the U.S. military by targeting what he calls woke culture. Listen to this.
5: Now, I think the generals heard the message. Those who responded positively, which is most of them, are leading newly focused and newly empowered and disciplined formations. Those generals who did not, who clung to the woke department or seemed to think civilian control of the military is simply a suggestion. You see, the number crunchers say we've fired 10% of the generals and admirals across the force. And that number sounds about right. And I know because I directed it that we've also reduced the overall number of general officer slots by an additional 10%. So yes, 20% reduction across the board. Now the media calls that a purge. I call it accountability and long overdue.
0: The Pentagon chief also announced the creation of a new 4-star command to oversee the rollout of autonomous and robotic capabilities. Hegseth called the announcement as the fastest peacetime shift in modern military history.
4: Pete Hegseth further touted the Trump administration's major investments in the defense industry. He also urged contractors to speed up their work to expand the nation's weapons arsenal. Twenty-three years.

0: months after American forces invaded Iraq, the last U.S. troops have now left the country. 5 years ago, America ended its 20-year war in Afghanistan. Donald Trump has repeatedly contrasted those long wars with the shorter, high-intensity use of American military power under his presidency.
1: But America is not simply coming home. Its military map is changing. From Iran and the Arabian Sea to Greenland and potentially Cuba, where could American military power be concentrated next? America exits Iraq. Where will its forces be deployed next? Watch our next report.
2: The last American troops have left Iraq. It closes a military chapter that began with the US-led invasion in 2003. American forces first withdrew in 2011. Returned in 2014 after ISIS seized large parts of Iraq and have now ended the Operation Inherent Resolve mission inside the country. Afghanistan was another generational war. American forces entered in 2001 and left in 2021 after 20 years. In July, the US president contrasted Afghanistan's 20 years and Iraq's 9-year initial war with the much shorter US operation in Venezuela and the ongoing conflict with Iran. But the end of America's Iraq mission does not imply the end of American military operations abroad. In West Asia, America remains at war with Iran. Two American carrier strike groups have been operating in the Arabian Sea, while U.S. forces remain positioned across the region. The counter-ISIS mission in Iraq has also not disappeared. Operation Inherent Resolve has moved its headquarters from Iraq to Jordan, while counter-ISIS operations continue in Syria. Then there is the Arctic. After months of Trump putting Greenland at the center of his security agenda, Washington, Denmark, and Greenland signed a new defense agreement this month. It allows the United States to expand Bidufix Space Base and establish new defense areas. U.S. military aircraft also received broad flyover and landing access, while American vessels gain expanded access around Greenland. Looking towards the south of America, in March, Trump declared that Cuba is next after discussing U.S. military action in Venezuela and Iran. He did not specify what action he meant. America is also putting new routes much closer to Russia. U.S. and Poland are advancing plans for a new permanent American army base, which Polish President Karol Nawrocki wants to call Fort Trump. So the map of American power is being redrawn. Iraq and Afghanistan represent the long war model Washington is leaving behind, and the emerging model could look very different. Carriers and long-range strike capabilities in West Asia, expanded basing and access in the Arctic, and a renewed strategic focus on America's own hemisphere. The United States is leaving some of its old battlefields, but its military is not becoming less global. The question is where and how it will fight next. Bureau Report, VON, World is One.
1: Albania's Prime Minister Edi Rama has pushed back against what he called a common narrative in the British media about Albanian crime.
0: While he points to crime data showing that Albania has one of the lowest robbery rates in Europe, while the United Kingdom ranks much higher. But speaking at a tourism fair in Spain and later at press conferences, Edi Rama said, and I quote, Albania is the country with the lowest robbery rate in Europe. Britain is number one, and that's why Brits say, because of the Albanians, they come to US. But the truth is totally different.
1: Figures from UK do show that Albanian nationals are overrepresented in some crime categories, particularly drug-related offences. But those figures reportedly refer to people who have entered the criminal justice system.
0: Now, these figures do not represent Albanians as a whole. At the same time, Albania does have serious problems with organized crime and corruption.
1: Yet every day, street crime remains relatively low, while for visitors, road safety can be a greater concern than robbery or theft. So there are two distinct issues here. Albania has organized crime problems, while everyday street crime

0: remains relatively low. Crime figures involving some Albanian nationals in Britain refer to specific cases and do not represent the entire population. All right, moving on, the eviction of a pensioner in Spain has triggered a massive movement across the country. One incident became the turning point of a much larger housing crisis problem that Spain has been grappling with for years now. Well, 87-year-old Mari Carmen Abascal, who uses a wheelchair, was removed on a stretcher from the Madrid home. She had been a resident of that home for 70 years and always paid her rent. But the real estate company that owns the house hiked monthly rent by 275%. The pensioner's removal after a steep hike has become the symbol of a long-standing issue of housing prices and a lack of tenant protections. The incident in Madrid prompted hundreds of people to come out on the streets. And it has been 5 days of encampment by demonstrators. Unaffordable housing is not a new issue for the European country. Given previous protests over tourist footfall and housing access becoming a problem in peak season. However, the anger is not just limited to one city alone. In Barcelona, locals pitched tents and slept on the streets in solidarity with the protesters in Madrid. For many, one key problem is the mismatch between lease prices and salaries.
1: El periódico o algo así allí también nos necesita.
2: I believe that we are the ones who hold the power and have the clear message. Some decrees have just been approved, but we see this as a move to calm the situation, because the tension in Madrid is already high enough, and the situation there is 10 times worse.
3: Well, that's why I've come here, so that young people can become independent in the future, so that evictions stop, and so that rent prices are regulated a bit. It is important that we are all here, just as it is happening across Spain.
0: The government has responded to the growing anger and proposed 2 bills to address Spain's housing crisis. This includes a ban on evictions until 2030. Other provisions include rolling over contracts until 2028 and also banning the so-called vulture funds from the housing market. The protesters remain intense even after the government's announcement. Locals say that the problem is much larger and requires sweeping reforms that are required, and not just reaction measures that address specific situations.
4: It's not enough. It might be a starting point or a stopgap. It's true that the problem is quite complex, but in my opinion, it requires much greater political commitment. So staying longer here, as long as it takes, really, because we've already started to get the message across and it's important that there's a change.
0: The Pedro Sanchez-led government, it has now been faced an uphill battle on Friday when the proposed decrees are up for vote in a divided parliament.

And with that, it's time for us to slip into a very short break. But before we do that, let's quickly take a look at some of the images that have caught the world's attention. Be right back. You're watching World DNA with Adhya and Diksha.

Thank you for staying with us. You're watching Beyond World, this one, and you are watching World DNA. I'm Arpit Mecha and my colleague Deeksha Bisla. Let's start with the headlines we're tracking for you at this hour. Indian Prime Minister Narendra Modi hails flight by pilot Captain Smith Machar as a hero after he was seriously injured in a co-pilot stabbing attack. Prime Minister Modi says the pilot's courage helped save hundreds of lives.

0: Benjamin Netanyahu says Israel will join the investigation into the Fly Dubai incident as authorities examine whether the co-pilot's attack had any connection to Iran. Netanyahu says the investigation will establish facts.
1: Iranian Foreign Minister Basir Akhshi rejects UK Prime Minister Andy Burnham's claim that Iran was involved in the RAF Fairford incident. Akhshi says Burnham is barking up the wrong tree.

Saudi Crown Prince Mohammed bin Salman says Riyadh fully supports Yemen's government in extending its authority and confronting Houthi militias, vows to back diplomacy while responding firmly to threats against Saudi security.

0: يجي مشاعر سبت الله عن استسلال قصه.
1: Iraqis celebrated the departure of U.S. forces after more than two decades, marking the end of America's biggest war this century. Some fear the withdrawal could strengthen Iran-tagged militias or revive Islamic State.
2: South Korean President Lee Jae-myung urges North Korea to return to dialogue and restore trust. His appeal comes after Seoul demanded an apology for a DMZ blast that injured three South Korean soldiers.

0: Demonstrators marched against gender-based violence in South Africa's Durban following the killings of at least 11 women in Ekurhuleni since July. Protesters demand stronger government action to address the femicide crisis.
1: South Korea's export boom is extending into another month, powered by soaring semiconductor demand. September exports jumped more than 80% from a year earlier as the global AI investment boom drives record chip shipments.
0: Portugal captain Cristiano Ronaldo has left the national team champ in the middle of the UEFA Nations League. Following a press conference by the team's coach, Ronaldo said that he would give an explanation about his departure in due time.
1: Prime Minister Narendra Modi spoke with US President Donald Trump on the phone to discuss the way forward for the bilateral partnership.
0: And according to the Prime Minister's office, the two leaders revived and reviewed cooperation across key areas including trade, defense, energy and critical technologies. Modi and Trump also reaffirmed their commitment to advancing the India-US Comprehensive Global Strategic Partnership and agreed to maintain close engagement to deepen cooperation.
1: PM Modi took to X and said, had a productive conversation with President Trump. We reviewed our bilateral cooperation in trade, defense, energy, critical technologies and other areas. We agreed to maintain close engagement to take our comprehensive global strategic partnership forward.
0: Now, the conversation comes as India's Trade Minister Piyush Goyal is in the United States for talks aimed at advancing a proposed India-US bilateral trade agreement. Goyal is visiting the U.S. from September 29th to October 5th, where discussions also focused on a possible interim trade arrangement. The talks come after months of negotiations, with India seeking terms that it considers balanced and mutually beneficial.
1: Well, trade remains a key area of discussion between New Delhi and Washington, particularly after India raised concerns over new U.S. tariff measures linked to its purchases of Russian oil. Despite these trade-related differences, both sides continue to emphasize the broader strategic importance of the India-US relationship. Modi and Trump also exchanged views on regional and international developments, including efforts to promote global peace and security.
0: And the first meeting of the Shanghai Cooperation Organization Council of National Coordinators under Pakistan's 2026-27 chairmanship, it concluded in Islamabad on Wednesday.
1: Despite strained bilateral ties, well, India maintained its practice of attending SCO events hosted by Pakistan. Well, the Indian delegation to the three-day meeting was led by Alok Dimri, Additional Secretary in the Ministry of External Affairs and India's National Coordinator for the SCO. Well, India highlighted key regional issues including connectivity, trade and transit during the meeting. Speaking to PTV News on the sidelines, Dimri said that the SCO provided a platform where countries across Eurasia and the Asian landmass could come together and work on an agenda focused on their well-being, prosperity and welfare. Dimri also said SCO member states had agreed to Prime Minister Narendra Modi's call for a civilizational dialogue to be held in New Delhi next month.
2: Prime Minister Modi has called for a civilizational dialogue within the SCO framework. SCO leaders had agreed in Bishkek to hold such a dialogue, and a decision regarding this has now been finalized in New Delhi for November 20th.
0: The Indian delegation's participation marks the first such high-level visit to Pakistan since last year's military conflict. External Affairs Minister Dr. S. Jaishankar led India's delegation to the SCO Council of Heads of Government meeting in Islamabad in October 2024.
1: Representatives and national coordinators from the SCO's full member states participated in the meeting. Well, the coordinators reviewed planned activities, cooperation among member states and preparations for upcoming events, including the major SCO summit scheduled to be hosted by Pakistan. Well, Delhi's air quality slipped into the moderate category on Wednesday after 5 days of satisfactory air quality. Now, according to Central Pollution Control Board or CPCB data, 42 of the 45 monitoring stations recorded moderate air quality, while 3 reported satisfactory levels.
0: The IIT Delhi monitoring station recorded a poor AQI of 207. And This Is Delhi has unveiled its winter action plan for 2026-27 with a major focus on cutting vehicular emissions. From October 1st, the No PUCC or fuel campaign will be intensified. Across 500 fuel pumps, vehicles without a valid pollution under control certificate or those beyond their permitted lifespan will be denied fuel. From November 1st, petrol and diesel vehicles registered outside Delhi that do not meet BS6 standards will also be barred from entering the city. While CNG and electric vehicles will be exempt, the government is also advising officers to adopt 50% work from home or 2 days work from home a week. While parking fees at authorized locations will double, excluding metro parking.
1: Now, the plan also targets construction activity and road dust, two major sources of pollution during winter. From 1st of November to 31st of January, dust-generating demolition and outdoor civil works will face restrictions, followed by a complete ban on construction and demolition between 10th of December and 20th of January. Construction sites will require 100% CCTV coverage. To tackle road dust, the government plans to redevelop around 3,000 kilometers of roads. Mechanical sweeping, water sprinkling, footpath improvements and greening will be intensified, with 98 road sweeping machines operating in 2 shifts. Authorities will also monitor 37 pollution and traffic hotspots every week.
0: The action plan also focuses on industrial emissions and expanding public transport. An AI-enabled command and control center will become operational from October 1st, backed by 334 enforcement teams working in 2 shifts. Delhi is also looking to reduce dependence on private vehicles by expanding public transport.
1: Well, the city currently has 6,840 buses, including 5,088 electric buses, and is targeting daily metro ridership of 7.2 million and DTC ridership of 4.2 million. Now, the plan covers vehicles, construction, dust and industry. Its effectiveness, however, will depend on enforcement and implementation on the ground.
0: Moving on, Africa is taking charge of its own industrialization. And that was the message from billionaire and Africa's richest man, Aliko Dangote, as he joined the Kenyan president for the launch of a $16 billion oil refinery project on Kenya's coast.
1: Well, the refinery being built at the port of Lamu is expected to have a capacity of 700,000 barrels per day. Dangote, who built Africa's biggest oil refinery in Nigeria, said the Kenyan project marks a new chapter in the continent's industrial development.
0: The launch ceremony was also attended by regional leaders, including Ethiopian Prime Minister Abiy Ahmed and Ugandan President, at 700,000 barrels per day. The plant facility would be reportedly larger than any currently operating refinery in Europe.
3: This is Africa coming together to build Africa. Today, we are not simply breaking ground for a refinery. We are breaking ground for a new chapter in Africa's industrial journey to a brighter future.
1: Dangote said Africa has long expected to draw resources while importing refined products, a model, he argued, has resulted in loss of jobs and economic opportunities. He adds the new refinery could help Africa add more value to its own resources and reduce reliance on imported refined fuel. Well, moving on now, high screen time could have a bigger impact on children than we may think.
0: A major global study suggests that its effect may be similar to those linked to parental behavior and premature births. Well, the study was led by academics at the University of Calgary in Canada and published in JAMA Pediatrics. The team analyzed data from more than 2.8 million children across 64 countries, and it is one of the largest studies to examine the issue.
1: But the findings show that children who spend more time on screens may face problems with schoolwork, language development, and emotional well-being. The study looked at different types of screen use, including gaming, social media, streaming, and video calls. Children with higher screen time use tended to have lower overall grades, but when researchers looked at individual subjects, well, they did not find a clear link with maths, reading, or science.
0: The researchers said that those subjects were among the least studied. On mental health, heavier screen use was associated with more emotional and peer problems. Researchers also found links with aggression and symptoms which are associated with ADHD.
1: However, some experts have raised concerns about the study's limitations. They said the findings do not show that screens are the main cause of distress among teenagers. Importantly, the study shows an association, not proof of cause and effect.
0: Mathematicians are still finding new ways to build shapes, and the latest one is straight out of a geometry puzzle.
1: Well, an independent researcher has introduced a new three-dimensional shape called the Guinness 3 polyhedron. The unique shape has 8 flat faces, 36 edges, and 24 vertices. But what makes it unusual is its three-hole structure. Well, the faces are arranged in a connected complex structure, with every pair of faces sharing at least one edge. In simple terms, think of a donut, which has one hole. Now, this new shape has three. The shape belongs to a class of objects that contain holes. Its three-hole structure gives it a Guinness of three. Independent researcher Ruslan Mishave has published the mathematical details and coordinates needed to recreate the shape.
0: Well, the work is currently a preprint and has not yet been peer-reviewed. This isn't the first time in recent years that mathematicians have added a new shape to the geometric playbook. Days after Mishave's work appeared, two other mathematicians reported a second 8-faced genus 3 polyhedron with a different structure. In 2023, the Hertile was discovered. It solved a decades-long problem, which was finding one single shape that can tile an infinite plane but can never create a repeating pattern. A year later, in 2024, researchers introduced soft cells, a new class of geometric shapes with curved faces and fewer sharp corners, closely resembling structures which are found in nature. Shapes perhaps with no obvious everyday use, but helping connect the dots between geometry, topology, and graph theory.

0: The AI boom is attracting unprecedented amounts of capital, but a growing debate is emerging over whether the revenues can justify the spending.
1: Anthropic's leaked IPO prospectus puts the scale of that bet into perspective. But it is not just Anthropic. Analysts say now pointing to a potential multi-trillion dollar gap between the investment which is required to build AI infrastructure and the revenues that the industry could generate. So how much money will AI actually need to make it to justify this massive spending spree? Take a look at this next report for more details.
0: The AI boom is entering a phase where the biggest question is no longer how fast the technology is advancing, but whether revenues can keep up with the cost of building it. Anthropic

its leaked IPO prospectus shows the scale of that spending. The company plans to commit around $518 billion to cloud computing and infrastructure in the coming years. Anthropic reported a $42 billion net loss in 2025, but the headline loss needs context. Around $34 billion came from a non-cash accounting charge linked to convertible financing. Its operating loss was still more than $8 billion, even as revenue surged to nearly $4.6 billion. And the compute is the biggest expense. Spending on computing and infrastructure tripled to $7.33 billion. The bigger concern is whether AI customers will generate enough money to support this level of investment. Bain estimates that sustaining AI capital expenditure at around 25% of industry revenue would require an AI market worth nearly $6 trillion a year. But it estimates the consumer and enterprise AI market could reach only $1.2 to $1.8 trillion, leaving a potential $4.2 trillion gap. Analysts covering technology companies expect tech sector operating cash flow to reach roughly $2.4 trillion by 2028. But analysts covering the wider S&P 500, including many of the companies buying AI services, expect a much smaller increase in their cash generation. The question is whether AI customers will eventually generate enough additional cash to pay for the technology they are being sold. There is also a striking divide within the AI value chain. Apollo's analysis estimates operating margins of around 41% for silicon and equipment companies, including chip makers, while models and applications have an operating margin of about minus 59%. That means some of the companies supplying the infrastructure are currently making substantial profits, while companies developing AI models and applications are still operating at significant losses. The financing behind the boom is also growing. The Bank for International Settlements has warned that major hyperscalers are spending on AI at a pace that is outstripping earnings and free cash flow. Five major hyperscalers issued around $121 billion in debt in 2025. This is according to a Bank of America analysis. The underlying bet is that AI will eventually create entirely new demand, boost productivity, and generate enough revenue to justify today's spending. But for now, the technology industry is investing on the expectation of that future, while investors and companies wait to see how quickly the returns actually arrive. Business Bureau, we on World is One.

0: Bank of England Governor Andrew Bailey has called for rigorous testing of artificial intelligence before moving to formal regulation, saying that AI risks are real and increasingly significant, but that the technology should not be halted.
1: Well, Bailey said testing can help identify vulnerabilities and put safeguards in place before AI is more widely regulated. Writing his first ever article for Substack, an online publishing platform, Will Bailey said that the benefits of AI were immense, but argued that systems must operate with clear boundaries and a way for authorities to intervene when necessary. He said the first step should be to test AI systems rigorously, including looking for weaknesses, unexpected behavior, and ways in which the technology could cause harm.
0: Bailey acknowledged that testing will sometimes reveal failures, but he added, and I'm quoting him here, that is not evidence that testing has failed, rather it is evidence of why testing is necessary.
1: Now, the comments come as concerns about the rapid development of AI intensify, with leaders of companies including OpenAI and Anthropic calling for more work to assess risks and develop safeguards. U.S. President Donald Trump has rejected calls to slow AI development and says that the U.S. is ahead of China. However, after hosting an AI summit with leading technology companies, Trump said executives had signed a morally binding document aimed at protecting against potential AI risks. Now, under that agreement, the companies themselves are responsible for the safety of their technology.
0: In the UK, Bailey pointed to work already underway at the AI Security Institute, which he said could help become part of a broader set of AI

0: Well, it was gold glove for India on day 11 of the 2026 Asian Games in Japan, with archery bagging a hat-trick of gold medals to sweep the compound team events.
1: It all started with the women's compound team. Jyoti Surekha, Ritika Pradeep and Chiketa Taniparthi beat China in the final. The Indian trio won 238-234 in the Asian Games 2026 archery final, equaling the world record for a 24-arrow women's compound team match.
0: Well, then the mixed compound team of Chiketa and Sahil Jadhav won the second gold of the day. They beat South Korea in a tense shoot-off. The gold also meant the duo secured a quota place for India at 2028 Los Angeles Olympics.
1: Lastly, the men's compound archery team of Sahil, Ganesh Maniratnam and Kushal Dalal bagged India's fourth gold of the day. Doing a sweep of compound archery team gold medals, they defeated China 238-237 in a thrilling men's final. The results meant that India successfully defended three of the five compound archery titles it swept at Hangzhou 2023.

0: More than 15 years after chronicling the chaotic dorm room origins of Facebook in the social network, Oscar-winning filmmaker Aaron Sorkin has returned to the tech empire for the premiere of The Social Reckoning.
1: Well, the dramatic thriller chronicles the 2021 Facebook papers leak by whistleblower Frances Haugen, bringing Mark Zuckerberg back into Sorkin's cinematic lens. On the red carpet, the director explained that revisiting the world of Menlo Park was never premeditated.
2: I wasn't looking to do that. I didn't say, hey, I want to go back to Facebook, let me find a story. I just found the story, and it happened to be back in the world of Facebook with one of the characters from The Social Network. So it's sort of like if Henry Hill showed up as a character in Casino, same writer.
0: At the center of the investigative thriller is a reporter, Jeff Horwitz, whose revelation broke the internal corporate revelations to the public. Emmy winner Jeremy Allen White, who plays the journalist on screen, shared how he approached getting into the mindset of the seasoned journalist.
3: And I tried to understand Jeff as much as I possibly could. I read his book, Broken Code, which is a great read, and it really goes into detail about the things that you see in the film. I read some of his work at the Associated Press, which is where he worked for the Wall Street Journal. He worked mostly in finance. But then I tried to keep myself like a little bit foolish and flexible in my learning about tech, which was easy enough because Jeff is a bit of a Luddite himself.
1: The Social Reckoning, which also stars Vunmi Mosaku and Billy Magnussen, begins its global theatrical rollout on 7th of October.
0: And with that, it's a wrap on this edition of World DNA. Don't go anywhere. More news and updates will follow on the other side. You're watching Beyond World is One. Stay tuned.

0: 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There's nothing small about them.
1: Okay.
0: Oh, Jeevan, nothing small about us.

Thanks for staying with us. You're watching Beyond World is One. I'm Aditya Janeja, and this is Speed News. Let's start with all the top stories making headlines today. U.S. President Donald Trump says he spoke at length with Israeli Prime Minister Benjamin Netanyahu after a Fly Dubai flight from Dubai to Tel Aviv was diverted to Saudi Arabia following an attack in the cockpit. Israeli officials say the co-pilot stabbed the captain and attempted to take control of the flight, which descended sharply before passengers and crew helped subdue the attacker. Trump said the co-pilot may have been a terrorist, but the motive remains under investigation. The plane landed safely in Tabuk with all 174 people on board accounted for. Indian Prime Minister Narendra Modi has

Captain Smit Matahar as a hero after he was seriously injured in an attack involving his co-pilot. PM Modi said the pilot's courage and quick response helped protect the passengers and save hundreds of lives.

Ukraine's capital faced a sharp escalation in Russian attacks, with at least 4 people, including a child, killed in the latest barrage. The attacks hit the power grid and a key internet exchange point, triggering power outages as winter approached. Ukrainian officials said the assault was among the largest attacks on energy infrastructure since the end of the last heating season. In Vyshhorod, a boy was killed when a home was hit. 3 others were rescued from the rubble, while the attack also sparked fires and destroyed 8 garages. A Russian drone also crashed into a children's playground in Kyiv during a daytime attack but failed to explode. Local residents said they were lucky, as police experts removed the debris from the site later. Russia has warned that European factories producing arms for Ukraine could become military targets. Russia's foreign ministry spokeswoman said European military support amounts to direct involvement in the conflict. Now, her comments came after Poland indicated it could host a factory producing Patriot interceptor missiles for Ukraine. NATO and European countries say they will continue supporting Ukraine with military aid.

NATO Secretary General Mark Rutte says there is no imminent threat to NATO territory from Russia, but Rutte says any Russian military buildup against a NATO member would be detected, adding that the alliance is prepared to defend its territory. He also said the United States would remain involved in European defense, including in both the conventional and nuclear domains. U.S. President Donald Trump has called the withdrawal of U.S.-led coalition forces from Iraq a victory for the United States. But Trump said the mission had achieved its goal of defeating ISIS, which he described as completely decimated. The withdrawal comes amid concerns that it could embolden pro-Iran armed groups in Iraq. Iraqis celebrated the departure of U.S. forces after more than two decades of war, marking the end of America's biggest war this century. The final troops left Iraq, with most departing from an airbase in the Kurdish region of Erbil. While the withdrawal was widely welcomed, some Iraqis fear a security vacuum could strengthen Iran-backed militias or create an opening for Islamic State to return. The pullout was agreed in 2024 under President Joe Biden and completed under Donald Trump's administration.

Saudi Crown Prince Mohammed bin Salman says Riyadh fully supports Yemen's government in extending its authority and confronting Houthi militias. He says Saudi Arabia will continue to support diplomatic efforts to end the conflict while responding firmly to any threats to the kingdom's security. Now, the comments come as Riyadh reaffirms its support for Yemen's government amid continued regional tensions.

U.S. Secretary of War Pete Hegseth says the Pentagon has cut the number of generals and admirals by 20%. He said 10% of senior officers were removed, with another 10% reduction in general officer positions. Hegseth called the move accountability while saying the military was being refocused on war fighting and combat readiness. Hegseth said officers who supported his reforms were now leading what he called more focused and disciplined units.

The U.S. Supreme Court has cleared the way for Tennessee to carry out its first execution of a woman in two centuries. Krista Pike is said to be executed by lethal injection for the 1995 murder of a schoolmate. The court overturned a lower court stay after Pike's clemency request was denied by Tennessee Governor Bill Lee. Pike was a teenager at the time of the killing and would be the only person in the modern era of Tennessee capital punishment executed for a crime committed as a teenager. El Salvador says it will hold presidential elections on 28th of February next year, clearing the way for Nayib Bukele to seek a third term. The 45-year-old president has been in power since 2019 and won his party's nomination after constitutional changes abolished presidential term limits. Bukele remains popular for his crackdown on gangs, which has driven crime to historic lows. But human rights groups have accused his government of widespread abuses under a state of exemption, allegations Bukele denies. If re-elected, his new term would extend his presidency to 2033.

South Korean President Lee Jae-myung has urged North Korea to return to dialogue and work to restore trust. Well, the appeal came after Seoul demanded an apology over a blast in the demilitarized zone that injured 3 South Korean soldiers. Lee said dialogue and confidence building were needed to ease tensions on the Korean Peninsula.

Demonstrators have marched against gender-based violence in South Africa's Durban. The protests followed the killing of at least 11 women in Ekurhuleni since July. Protesters called for stronger government action to address the country's femicide crisis and protect women from violence.

Relatives and friends have gathered outside a morgue in Butembo in the Democratic Republic of Congo to receive the body of a local politician killed after defending the government's Ebola response. Marie-Celestine Karondwa was attacked at his home on Sunday and later died from his injuries. His family and party say he was targeted after urging people on radio to follow Ebola precautions, including social distancing and hand washing. The killing comes as the country battles its 17th and deadliest Ebola outbreak, with more than 8,000 cases and nearly 4,000 deaths reported. The first meeting of the Shanghai Cooperation Organization Council of National Coordinators under Pakistan's chairmanship has concluded in Islamabad. Despite strained ties, India attended the three-day meeting with its delegation led by Alok Gimri, India's National Coordinator for the SCO. India raised issues including regional connectivity, trade and transit. Gimri said the SCO provided a platform for Eurasian countries to work together on regional prosperity and welfare. He also said member states had agreed to Prime Minister Narendra Modi's call for a civilizational dialogue in New Delhi next month.

Protesters clashed with police outside Peru's Congress as demonstrations grew over President Keiko Fujimori's bid for expanded powers. Police used pepper spray to push back crowds, including state workers, opposed to the proposal. Fujimori has asked Congress for powers to legislate on security, economic reform and labor issues for 120 days. But she says the measures are needed to tackle organized crimes, while opponents fear they could weaken congressional oversight. Congress Constitutional Commission is now considering whether to approve, reject or archive the request. Swiss glaciers saw 5.5% of their volume melt away this year, according to the Glacier Monitoring in Switzerland, or GLAMOS, network. Scientists say the record hot summer following a winter with little snowfall drove the sharp ice loss. Switzerland's glaciers have lost nearly 20% of their mass in just 5 years, making them particularly vulnerable to climate change. The melting has also released billions of liters

Delhi's air quality slipped into the moderate category on Wednesday after 5 days of satisfactory levels. CPCB data showed 42 of 45 monitoring stations in the moderate category, while 3 reported satisfactory air quality. The IIT Delhi station recorded a poor AQI of 207. Well, the city has also unveiled its winter action plan with a major focus on cutting vehicular emissions. Severe weather has caused the Lez River to burst its bank in Montpellier, France, sending tree trunks floating through flooded areas. France's Herald and Gard departments were placed on red alerts for heavy rain and flooding. Now, according to reports, more than 300 millimeters of rain were recorded in parts of the Gard as heavy downpours continued.

Heavy rain has flooded streets in Vietnam's Ho Chi Minh City, with water rising halfway up the wheels of cars during rush hour. Traffic slowed as some vehicles broke down, while residents used barriers to keep flood water out of their homes. The low-lying city of 10 million faces growing flood risks from heavy rain, high tides, rapid urbanization and sinking land. Scientists say climate change is bringing heavier downpours and rising sea levels, while parts of the city are also sinking due to groundwater extraction. A zoo at Atlanta has released new images of two giant pandas after their arrival from China. Male Ping Ping and female Fu Shuang arrived at the U.S. Zoo on 27th of September. Zoo Atlanta says the pair have been settling into their new surroundings and are already exceeding expectations. The pandas are the latest arrivals under the zoo's cooperation with China.

U.S. President Donald Trump has announced nearly $200 billion in South Korean investments in American energy projects. Well, the deals include 8 new nuclear reactors, a major natural gas power plant in Texas, and the Alaska LNG pipeline. Trump said the nuclear projects have strengthened the United States' position as the world's leading producer of nuclear power.

South Korea's exports surged 83.5% year-on-year in September to a record $120.9 billion, extending a powerful export rally led by semiconductors. Chip exports more than tripled to $60.3 billion, fueled by strong demand for memory chips linked to artificial intelligence infrastructure and higher prices. Imports rose 26%, producing a record $49.85 billion trade surplus. But the strength was broadening beyond chips, with computer, petroleum products and ship exports also rising, although auto and some consumer electronics exports declined.

The RBI's efforts to attract and manage dollar inflows have strengthened India's external position, with foreign exchange reserves reaching a record $785.7 billion. But the influx has also created a major liquidity management challenge. The RBI's net forward dollar liabilities climbed to $200 billion in August. The central bank is now using dollar-rupee swaps, spot dollar sales and bond operations to absorb excess rupee liquidity. While at the same time, a weaker rupee, higher global oil prices and rising inflation are increasing pressure on monetary policy.

U.S. economic data painted a mixed but resilient picture. August PCE inflation rose 0.3% month-on-month and 2.6% annually, below expectations, while core PCE increased 3% year-on-year. At the same time, consumer spending surged 0.9%, suggesting demand

remain strong. Separately, second quarter GDP growth was revised sharply higher to 2.2% from 1.5%, driven by stronger consumer spending and business investment tied to AI infrastructure. Consumer spending grew at a 3.8% annualized rate. Together, the figures show cooler inflation alongside solid economic demand, giving the Federal Reserve more data to weigh in its rate decisions. The Federal Reserve's Inspector General found no criminal wrongdoing or administrative misconduct tied to the roughly $2.4 billion headquarters renovation, but identified major oversight failures that contributed to about $1 billion in cost overruns. Well, despite the findings, President Donald Trump said former Fed Chair Jerome Powell should be forced to resign from the Fed board and directed Attorney General Todd Blanche to examine the report. But Powell remains a Fed governor after his chairmanship ended in May. Now, the dispute continues to raise questions about Fed independence and political pressure on monetary policy. A Tokyo court has ruled that a human voice can be protected under Japan's publicity rights in a landmark case involving an AI clone of an anime voice actor. Well, voice actor Kenjiro Tsuda sued TikTok over videos featuring a voice he said was an AI copy of his, with the court finding unauthorized commercial use of a performer's voice that can infringe publicity rights. The court did not order TikTok to remove the videos because the anonymous user had already taken them down. While Japanese voice actors warn AI cloning could threaten their industry. Indonesia has ordered Singapore's BDX data centers to halt construction of a data center in West Java over missing permits and an incomplete environmental impact assessment. Well, BDX broke ground last week on a 640-megawatt AI data center campus, but West Java governor said work can resume only after the required approvals are obtained. The governor backed investment in the province but raised concerns about data centers straining local water supplies. Chinese AI firm DeepSeek has partnered with Huawei to develop programming tools optimized for Huawei's Ascend AI chips, in a move that could help Chinese firms reduce reliance on NVIDIA's technology. Well, DeepSeek will open source programming infrastructure for the Ascend platform, including compute and communication libraries, with both companies also developing a supernode system using 128 Ascend 950 chips. Oman booked their place in the Gulf Cup semi-finals in an extraordinary fashion after drawing out of lots that put them ahead of Iraq. Oman's 3-1 win over Kuwait left them and Iraq tied on 4 points, with their goal differences and other records identical. Well, the organizers took a different and unique way to settle who finished second and moved into the last four. Organizers explained that the draw came only after the regulatory tiebreakers had been applied. Even head-to-head appearances, goal differences, goals scored and disciplinary points could not separate the two sides. Former Manchester City manager Pep Guardiola has decided to break his long silence over City's apparent financial breaches. Well, Guardiola oversaw City's most dominant period, assembling a team that won 6 Premier Leagues, the 2023 Champions League, along with 3 FA Cups, among other trophies. Well, he said he's staying behind his club, Manchester City, after it was found guilty of 115 Premier League financial charges during his coaching tenure, in what is widely being viewed as the biggest scandal in English soccer history. A sanction is awaited and the club claims the commission's findings are a conspiracy theory.

Barbara Palvin and actor Dylan Sprouse have officially announced the arrival of their first child. But the couple, who married in Hungary in July 2023, shared the joyous milestone with fans, expressing immense gratitude and happiness as they embark on their journey into parenthood. Messages of love and congratulations from celebrity friends and fans have poured in worldwide following the announcement. Studios have officially slotted the upcoming Game of Thrones feature film, Aegon's Conquest, for a worldwide theatrical release in summer 2029. The cinematic prequel is set to delve into the legendary conquest of Westeros, led by Aegon Targaryen, alongside his sister wives and their dragons, promising a massive big screen expansion of George R.R. Martin's sprawling fantasy lore. The official trailer for the poignant documentary, The One About Matthew Perry, has been unveiled, offering audiences an intimate and moving retrospective on the late actor's life, career and enduring legacy. Featuring archival footage, behind-the-scenes moments from his time on Friends, and tributes from close colleagues and loved ones, well, the documentary honors his indelible impact on global television. The official trailer for Prahar has dropped, generating strong buzz among action cinema enthusiasts. Now, the movie features National Award-winning actor Rajkumar Rao in the role of Ujjwal Nikam. The movie revisits landmark criminal trials in Indian history and Nikam's role in legal battles surrounding the 1993 bomb blasts and 2008 Mumbai attacks. Streaming platform Zee5 has officially announced its latest original title, Panthadikam, set against a dynamic regional backdrop. The upcoming project promises a gripping blend of surprise, drama and authentic storytelling. It is the first ever Malayalam sports documentary, which is narrated by the legendary National Award-winning actor Mammootty. Zee5 has also formally unveiled Mother Promise, an emotionally resonant original series exploring contemporary relationships and family dynamics. Blending light-hearted humor with poignant drama, well, the project aims to deliver a relatable cross-generational viewing experience to streaming audiences worldwide. Well, the series is set to release on 2nd of October.

0: Well, that is all we had in this edition of Speed, but don't go anywhere. News and updates will follow on the other side. Keep watching Beyond World is One.
1: Guys, मेरा तीसरा स्टोर. अब एक्सपेंशन के लिए ना एक बैंक चाहिए. एनी सजेशंस?
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0: Welcome back. Thanks for staying with us. You're watching Beyond World This Morning. My name is Diksha Bisla. We have lots lined up for you on this bulletin. Let's quickly start with the headlines. In Paris, with Mazar falls an alleged terror attack aboard a Fly Dubai flight, helping save 174 lives. He is seriously injured and being treated after stabbing by his co-pilot during the incident.
1: Well, it's too early to say. The attacking pilot is now being investigated in Saudi Arabia.
0: Israeli Prime Minister Benjamin Netanyahu says it is too early to determine who was behind the failed Fly Dubai crash attempt. He says Israel may join the investigation, including probing possible Iranian involvement. US F-35 fighter jets arrive in India for the Tarang Shakti multinational exercise. For the first time, F-35 jets are training alongside Indian fighter jets, marking a significant joint air combat drill.

Iranian Foreign Minister Basir Akhshi rejects UK Prime Minister Andy Burnham's claim that Iran was involved in the RAF Erfurt incident. Araghchi says Burnham is barking up the wrong tree. Saudi Crown Prince Mohammed bin Salman says Riyadh fully supports Yemen's government in extending its authority and confronting Houthi militias. Vows to back diplomacy while responding firmly to threats against Saudi security. The U.S. Supreme Court has cleared the way for Tennessee to execute 50-year-old Chris Huffard, who was convicted of murdering a schoolmate as a teenager. She would be Tennessee's first executed woman in 200 years. South Korean President Lee Jae-myung urges North Korea to return to dialogue and restore trust. His appeal comes after Seoul demanded an apology for a DMZ blast that injured three South Korean soldiers. South Korea's export boom is extending into another month, powered by soaring semiconductor demand. September's exports jumped more than 80% from a year earlier, as global AI investment boom drives record chip shipments. Portugal captain Cristiano Ronaldo has left the national team champ in the middle of the UEFA Nations League. Following a press conference by the team's coach, Ronaldo said that he would give an explanation about his departure in due time.

0: Israeli Prime Minister Benjamin Netanyahu has said that it is too early to determine who was behind the failed attempt to crash a Fly Dubai flight from Dubai to Tel Aviv. Now, more than 20 hours after the incident, the identity of the co-pilot who attacked pilot Smit Machar remains unknown. The attack forced the aircraft to make an emergency landing in Saudi Arabia.
1: Well, it's too early to say. The attacking pilot is now being investigated in Saudi Arabia. I think he'll be taken to the Emirates, where he comes from, or at least where he left, where he flew off from, and will be following and possibly also participating in this investigation. So we'll find out.
0: The Director General of Israel's Foreign Ministry described the incident as an attempted terrorist attack targeting Israelis, the UAE and the Abraham Accords. Israeli Foreign Minister Gideon Saar said that he spoke with UAE Foreign Minister Abdullah bin Zayed. The two agreed to work together against extremist elements that they said were seeking to threaten security and undermine regional stability. Now, earlier, Netanyahu hailed Smit Machar in a post on social media platform X. The Israeli Prime Minister highlighted how, despite being stabbed and seriously injured, the Indian pilot fought back, resisted, opened the cockpit door and enabled passengers and crew to overpower the attacker, preventing a catastrophic mid-air disaster. He credited him for saving the lives of the 174 people who were on board, including Israeli citizens. The Indian embassy in Riyadh said that Machar was receiving treatment at a hospital in Tabuk and was in stable condition. Meanwhile, Prime Minister Narendra Modi has hailed Machar as a hero for showing immense courage and resolve to protect the lives of others. Prime Minister Modi said that Machar's bravery, it had made India proud. More than 10 hours after the incident, the passengers arrived at Tel Aviv's Ben Gurion Airport on a Fly Dubai replacement flight. The arrival was marked by emotional family reunions and moments of relief. Some passengers called the experience a miracle as they recounted the frantic efforts to avert a potential catastrophe.
2: We were dropping very, very sharply, suddenly, and it got balanced, the plane, and then again, it started dropping, and again balanced, and then we saw that it was a very out of crowd in the front line, they didn't need the cockpit.

0: And we understood that there is a problem over there.
1: I think it is behind us. It was unpleasant, to say the least, but thank God he did not succeed. We roughed him up a little bit.
2: One man still wearing a bloodstained T-shirt told Netanyahu how he helped stop the attack. The Israeli Prime Minister praised whom he described as a hero.
3: Here's a hero. You are a hero. We are a nation of lions. I see you. I see a lion. A big hero. Wow, this is from him? Yes, from him. Unfortunately, we were not able to take his life, but I think he will need a long time to recover.
2: British Prime Minister Andy Burnham has said that there are strong indications that Iran played a part in a security incident near RAF Fairford, a UK airbase which is used by US military. Now, the incident triggered a major security operation. Around 85 homes in the area were evacuated. As bomb disposal teams and other security personnel examined the vehicles and surrounding area. Burnham says that British and US authorities are conducting a complex and serious investigation. But he did not provide details of any evidence linking Iran to the incident. Iran has denied any involvement in the case. Five British men in their 20s were arrested near the base on Sunday on suspicion of explosive offences and preparing an act of terrorism. The men were later released on bail, but they remain under investigation. UK counter-terrorism police have said that no explosives were found in the three vans linked to the suspects. However, petrol was found in one of the vehicles. US President Donald Trump on Wednesday was asked if he was happy with the way UK was handling the case. Listen in.
4: UK did release a number of people that we caught wanting to blow up a base. We caught them early, and I'm trying to figure out if that's for real, that they actually did it. Maybe they did it for a reason, but we're going to know about that this afternoon, so we'll report on it.
2: RAF Fairford has been used by U.S. bombers for military operations in West Asia, including strikes against Iran. Iran has denied any involvement in the incident. The investigation remains ongoing. Meanwhile, President Donald Trump says that U.S. faces a choice, either make a deal with Iran or blow them up. Well, this as Iran said that it has received a U.S. response to Tehran's offer to reopen the Strait of Hormuz, with the country's senior leaders reviewing Washington's counter-proposal. Addressing an event at the White House, Trump insisted that the U.S. has virtually total control over the Strait of Hormuz and claimed that more oil has come out of the Strait over the past 3 days than at any time in history. Trump said that the war in Iran will end very soon, one way or the other. Trump also claimed that things will happen very soon in Iran, claiming that Tehran's economy is not good and wrecked with inflation, while reiterating his claim that Iran's military has been destroyed. When asked by reporters on how he plans to deal with Iranian officials, he has described as crazy. President Trump offered, maybe you blow them up. Listen to this.
5: Mr. President, you described the Iranians that the U.S. is dealing with as crazy. How do you get a deal done when the counterparts to the U.S. are crazy, irrational, whatever you want to use to describe?
4: Maybe you blow them up. Maybe you blow them up. We have to make that decision. We blow them up, make a deal, but the time is coming. It's going to end very soon, one way or the other. Yes.
2: Meanwhile, Iran has mocked U.S. Treasury Secretary Scott Bessent for claiming that its economy would collapse within the next 2 weeks. Now, the Minister of Industry, Mohammad Atabak, has said that Bessent's rhetoric lacks rational logic and recalled that Bessent has made similar statements in the early days of the 12-day war with Israel. Meanwhile, Iranian Parliament Speaker Mohammad Bagheer Ghalibaf has unveiled a new economic formula in response. In a post, he used mathematics to show the layers and levers of pressure that Iran holds over the American economy, such as high energy prices and the rise of bond yields. He said that Americans can't overcome these economic difficulties until these issues are resolved through respect for the rights of the Iranian nation. Now, according to maritime security firm Windward, 17 vessels transited the strait on Monday and Tuesday. Out of these 17 vessels passing through the waterway on Tuesday, 6 were inbound and 11 outbound. At least 7 of these traveled dark, meaning their AIS was switched off. Meanwhile, Islamic Revolutionary Guard Corps spokesperson Hussein Mehebi has said that there is military conflict in the Strait of Hormuz every day, and Iran has been striking vessels in the waterway with little intervention from the United States. And this is British Maritime Agency, UKMTO, said that unknown projectiles, they struck three ships in the Strait of Hormuz on Tuesday. All right, and moving on, Ukraine's capital continues to face a sharp escalation in Russian attacks. At least four people, including a child, were killed in the latest offensive, with officials warning that Russia is seeking to weaponize winter. Ukrainian President Volodymyr Zelensky visited troops near the front line, while Russia has threatened European factories supplying arms to Ukraine. NATO says there is no imminent threat to its territory. While Russia has continued its week-long missile and drone barrage on Kyiv and surrounding areas, the overnight strikes targeted critical infrastructure, including the power grid and a key internet exchange port, causing power outages as Ukraine prepares for the winter months. Officials say the attack was among the largest on energy infrastructure since the last heating season. In Vyshhorod, a boy was killed when a home was hit. Three others were rescued from the rubble. The attack also sparked fires and destroyed eight garages. According to officials, a Russian drone crashed into a children's playground in Kyiv during a daytime attack, but failed to explode. Local residents said that they heard a sudden loud blast before learning that the drone had crashed on the playground. The residents said they were lucky that the drone did not detonate, as they remained unsure whether it carried an explosive payload or was a decoy. Police experts later removed the debris from the site.
6: So this is the scene we're looking at, but we don't know whether it had an explosive payload or if it was just one of those decoys they always launch to lure our air defense systems. And if it did have an explosive payload, then we were just lucky.
2: Meanwhile, Ukrainian President Volodymyr Zelensky visited frontline troops near the eastern town of Lenin. Ukrainian forces are carrying out a counteroffensive there as fighting continues along the front line. Furthermore, Russia has warned that European factories producing arms for Ukraine could become military targets. Russia's foreign ministry spokeswoman said that European military support amounts to direct involvement in the conflict. Now, a comments came after Poland indicated that it could host a factory producing Patriot interceptor missiles for Ukraine. NATO and European countries say they will continue supporting Ukraine with military aid.
7: Factories in Europe producing arms for Ukraine could become military targets for Russia. European countries are directly involved in the conflict through weapons production and military support. This only delays a resolution to the conflict rather than bringing it closer.
2: NATO Secretary General Mark Rutte says that there is no imminent threat to NATO territory from Russia. Rutte says that any Russian military build-up against a NATO member would be detected, adding that the alliance is prepared to defend its territory. He also said the United States would remain involved in European defense, including in both the conventional and nuclear domains.
8: There is no imminent threat to NATO territory. If there is a build-up, we will see it and we will deal with it. If anything happens otherwise, we will also deal with it because we have prepared and trained for this. We are in perfect shape, both when it comes to the hybrid and when it comes to whatever might happen more. And we have to be clear-eyed. Russia is not doing well in Ukraine. And this is all about that.
2: In a major success for the Indian security forces, a top Lashkar-e-Taiba operative, Hashim Musa, has been killed in an encounter with security forces in Jammu and Kashmir's Budgam district. While Musa was wanted in connection to multiple terror attacks across the valley, over the last 3 years, San was also linked to the Pahalgam terror attack. Take a look at this next report for more details.
9: A massive breakthrough for security forces in Jammu and Kashmir. Hashim Musa, one of the region's most wanted Pakistan-based Lashkar-e-Taiba operatives, has been eliminated. Officials call it a devastating setback for LET's remaining cross-border network. Musa wasn't just a regular terrorist. He was a highly trained former Pakistan Army SSG commando who served 23 years in the elite special forces, holding the rank of Havildar. Musa's resume

0: It reads like a top-tier military profile. Between 2006 and 2008, he served in the personal security detail of former Pakistani President Pervez Musharraf. He fought in the counter-insurgency zones across Balochistan, Waziristan and the Khyber Agency and was even deployed on a UN peacekeeping mission to Sudan in 2009. But after retiring from the military, Musa turned his elite tactical training against India, joining Lashkar-e-Taiba and infiltrating Jammu and Kashmir.
1: Hasim Musa, who was, I think, highly trained commando, specialized in ambushes, guerrilla type attacks. We have seen his footprints in various attacks in Punch, DKG, Bimber Gully and all those areas where we lost so many army people, including attack on Yatris coming from Shibkodi.
0: Musa managed a lethal cell of foreign terrorists operating on both sides of the Pir Panjal range to strike the Jammu region and the Kashmir Valley. Most notoriously, Musa was named as a key suspect in the brutal 2025 Pahalgam attack, which killed 26 tourists.
2: It is a big deal that our Indian Army is continuing this effort without backing down. Operation Sindoor is ongoing, just as PM Sir had mentioned. Based on that, around 25 to 26 terrorists have been killed so far under the operations being conducted. This in itself is a significant achievement.
0: Security officials believe Musa's elimination completely disrupts LET's ability to coordinate, recruit, and execute major attacks. While the local terror infrastructure in South Kashmir has shrunk massively since the mid-2010, Pakistan-based handlers continue to push infiltration and cross-border logistics. With Hashim Musa gone, LET's command structure has just taken its hardest hit yet.
3: Security forces in Jammu and Kashmir have dismantled the leadership of Lashkar-e-Taiba over the last few years across Jammu and Kashmir. If we compare it to the last 10 years, there was massive local leadership of Lashkar-e-Taiba, especially in South Kashmir, which was wiped out over the years. Now, security forces believe there are only few foreign terrorists who are active in the Kashmir region, and most of these foreign terrorists are hiding in the dense forest area of Pir Panjal range, and most of the handlers are still across the border. With video journalist Firoz Idris Sloan for Beyond World is One.
4: Pakistan's debt burden continues to rise. The country's total public debt has climbed to 86.7 trillion Pakistani rupees, which is up 76% from 4 years ago. And Islamabad is now planning to borrow another $6.86 trillion in the current financial year. And the problem is not simply the amount that Pakistan owes, it is the growing cost of servicing that debt, refinancing maturing obligations and finding enough revenue to fund government spending. Now, for years, Pakistan has relied heavily on domestic borrowing to finance its fiscal deficit. And that has helped meet the government's immediate funding needs, but it also leaves the economy exposed to high interest costs and a heavy refinancing burden. And this is where the IMF program becomes central to Pakistan's economic story. Pakistan is now preparing around 174 legislative amendments sought under its ongoing IMF programs. The proposed changes span taxation, energy, privatization, state-owned enterprises, the sovereign wealth fund, sugar policy, Islamic banking, and fiscal consolidation. The IMF has been pushing Pakistan to broaden its tax base, improve public finances, reform loss-making state entities, address energy sector weaknesses, and make the economy more competitive. The latest IMF review is also taking place against a new external shock. The Gulf conflict and disruption around the Strait of Hormuz have already affected economic activity and tax revenues, according to Pakistani officials briefing the IMF mission. So Pakistan's debt is not an isolated number. The country is trying to raise more revenue while controlling expenditure. It is trying to reform an energy sector which is burdened by insufficiencies and financial losses. It is trying to restructure state-owned enterprises and attract investment. And at the same time, it needs foreign exchange to meet external obligations and rebuild its reserves. The IMF says that Pakistan has made progress in stabilizing the economy, but it continues to face the need for fiscal consolidation, stronger revenue mobilization,

and higher productivity. The government is therefore trying to change the composition of its borrowing, moving towards longer-term domestic debt and greater use of bonds, but that addresses the financing structure. The larger question is whether Pakistan can generate enough sustainable growth, exports and government revenue to reduce its dependence on repeated borrowing. Because the real challenge is not just how Pakistan will borrow more. It is how Pakistan eventually needs to borrow less. Moving on, former six-time Premier League winning Manchester City manager Pep Guardiola has backed his former club despite being found guilty of dozens of financial violations. While the Catalan coach, through his tenure, oversaw the most dominant period in Manchester City's history, he has decided to break his long silence. He said he's staying behind the club and Manchester City after it was found guilty of 115 Premier League financial charges during his coaching tenure. In what is widely being viewed as the biggest scandal in English football history, English Premier League on Tuesday evening confirmed that the club had been found to have boosted their income by a staggering amount of more than $1.19 billion. The sanction is awaited and the club claims that the commission's findings are a conspiracy theory. Pep, who assembled a team that won six Premier Leagues, the 2023 Champions League along with three FA Final Cups, among other trophies, had now made his first public comments supporting the club. He said, and I'm quoting him here, "I want every single Man City fan to know I am here more than ever. I am always, have been, always will be, and be behind my club, my owner, my chairman, Ferran, the players, staff, Enzo, and Hugh, our unique supporters. Let me be clear, we will get through this together.

That's all we have for you in this bulletin. But before we slip into a very short break, let's quickly take a look at the climate stories making headlines across the world. Stay tuned. You're watching Beyond World This Morning.

Hello and welcome back to Beyond World This One. I'm Kanishka Sarkar, and over the next half an hour, I'll take you through all the updates from the world of business. Let's get started with the top headlines. India's cut windfall taxes on diesel and aviation turbine fuel exports effective October 1st. The diesel levy is down to 16 rupees a litre from 20, while the ATF duty falls to 10.5 rupees. The move follows a rebound in global crude prices. U.S. inflation rose less than expected in August, while consumer spending surged, offering some breathing room for Fed. At the same time, second quarter GDP was revised sharply higher to a 2.2% annualized rate, pointing to continued resilience in U.S. economy.

Fed's watchdog found no criminal wrongdoing over its costly renovation project despite major oversight failures and roughly $1 billion overrun. Trump is again demanding former Fed Chair Jerome Powell's resignation. South Korea's export boom is extending into another month, powered

by soaring semiconductor demand. September exports jumped more than 80% from a year earlier as the global AI investment boom drives record chip shipments. Japan's biggest manufacturers are at their most optimistic in more than 8 years. Business confidence improved in September, helped by strong semiconductor and data center demand, signaling resilience despite global economic uncertainty.

0: And coming up in World Business Watch today, the AI boom is attracting trillions in investment, but questions are growing over whether revenues can catch up. We look at the multi-trillion dollar bet behind AI's rapid expansion. We'll decode this and more on the show today. Stay tuned. Well, let's start with the latest on U.S. economy. And U.S. inflation rose less than expected in the month of August, while consumer spending surged. It's a mixed picture for the Federal Reserve and for American households. The economy also grew faster than first estimated in the second quarter, suggesting that consumers are still driving growth, even as higher prices and borrowing costs squeeze household budgets. Inflation rose 0.3% in August, below the 0.4% economists had expected on a year-on-year basis. The Fed's preferred PCE inflation gauge rose 3.4%. Core PCE, excluding food and energy, rose about 0.2% for the month, and that could give the Fed more time before considering another rate hike. But there's another side to the story. Americans are still spending. Consumer spending jumped 0.9% in August, the strongest gain in several months. Adjusted for inflation, spending rose 0.6%. That strength helped drive second quarter economic growth. The Commerce Department has now revised second quarter GDP growth up to 2.2% from an earlier estimate of 1.5%. Consumer spending grew at a 3.8% annualized rate in the quarter, and it accounts for more than two-thirds of the U.S. economy. Business investment, including spending that's linked to the AI infrastructure build-out, also supported growth, but for consumers, the picture is less comfortable. Income rose just 0.2% in August, while real disposable income was absolutely flat. The personal saving rate fell to 4.1%, which is the lowest level since November 2022. Gasoline prices also rose 4.4% in August, adding to pressure to household budgets. So the U.S. economy remains resilient, with consumers still spending, but they are doing so against a backdrop of elevated inflation, higher borrowing costs, and lower savings. Well, let's talk about artificial intelligence in detail now. The AI boom is attracting unprecedented amounts of capital, but a growing debate is also emerging over whether the revenues can justify the spending. Anthropic's leaked IPO prospectus puts the scale of the bet into perspective. But it is not just Anthropic. Analysts are now pointing to a potential multi-trillion dollar gap between the investment required to build AI infrastructure and the revenues that the industry could generate. So how much money will AI actually need to make to justify this massive spending spree? Take a look at this next report to understand more.
1: The AI boom is entering a phase where the biggest question is no longer how fast the technology is advancing, but whether revenues can keep up with the cost of building it. Anthropic's leaked IPO prospectus shows the scale of that spending. The company plans to commit around $518 billion to cloud computing and infrastructure in the coming years. Anthropic reported a $42 billion net loss in 2025, but the headline loss needs context. Around $34 billion came from a non-cash accounting charge linked to convertible financing. Its operating loss was still more than $8 billion, even as revenue surged to nearly $4.6 billion. And the compute is the biggest expense. Spending on computing and infrastructure tripled to $7.33 billion. The bigger concern is whether AI customers will generate enough money to support this level of investment. Bain estimates that sustaining AI capital expenditure at around 25% of industry revenue would require an AI market worth nearly $6 trillion a year. But it estimates the consumer and enterprise AI market could reach only $1.2 to $1.8 trillion, leaving a potential $4.2 trillion gap. Analysts covering technology companies expect tech sector operating cash flow to reach roughly $2.4 trillion by 2028. But analysts covering the wider S&P 500, including many of the companies buying AI services, expect a much smaller increase in their cash generation. The question is whether AI customers will eventually generate enough additional cash to pay for the technology they are being sold. There is also a striking divide within the AI value chain. Apollo's analysis estimates operating margins of around 41% for silicon and equipment companies, including chip makers, while models and applications have an operating margin of about minus 59%. That means some of the companies supplying the infrastructure are currently making substantial profits, while companies developing AI models and applications are still operating at significant losses. The financing behind the boom is also growing. The Bank for International Settlements has warned that major hyperscalers are spending on AI at a pace that is outstripping earnings and free cash flow. Five major hyperscalers issued around $121 billion in debt in 2025. This is according to a Bank of America analysis. The underlying bet is that AI will eventually create entirely new demand, boost productivity, and generate enough revenue to justify today's spending. But for now, the technology industry is investing on the expectation of that future, while investors and companies wait to see how quickly the returns actually arrive. Business Bureau, we on World is One.
0: Well, now let's shift focus, and China is moving beyond its traditional strength in low-cost manufacturing and increasingly competing with Europe in high-value industries. A new Tata Mouse report warns that sectors including electric vehicles, machine tools, wind turbines and pharmaceuticals could face growing pressure from Chinese companies over the next 5 years. The argument is that Chinese manufacturers have built scale through their huge domestic market while investing heavily in technology, universities and industrial capacity. That advantage is now translating into global competition, with Chinese companies increasingly selling not just cheaper products but technologically advanced ones. For British and European manufacturers, the challenge is not just limited to losing market share at home. In fact, Chinese companies are competing with them in China and in third markets as well. Germany, for instance, provides one of the clearest examples of this shift. German exports to China fell 9.7% last year, while imports from China increased 8.8%, widening Germany's trade deficit with Beijing. The pressure is particularly visible in automobiles. German car exports to China fell by a third, while Volkswagen's deliveries in China dropped 36.6% in the second quarter. Chinese automakers are also expanding into Europe. They have become increasingly competitive in electric vehicles, where batteries and softwares are becoming more important than the traditional internal combustion engine technology that gave German manufacturers an edge. The challenge is also reaching other sectors. The report says that Chinese pharmaceutical companies can potentially develop new drugs that are faster and at also a lower cost, while European firms are increasingly using Chinese companies for parts of the development process. Now, this is being described by some economists as a second China shock. The first wave saw Chinese exports dominate areas such as clothing, furniture and consumer electronics. The new phase is centered on electric vehicles, industrial machinery, technology, and increasingly sophisticated manufacturing. Even luxury brands are tapping into Chinese manufacturing expertise. Gucci has begun producing some sneakers in China, citing the manufacturer's technological capabilities, while continuing to make other

0: And more updates linked to China. China's soybean buying is expected to slow in the coming months. This comes as weak animal feed demand and poor crushing margins have reduced the incentive for private buyers to import more. Chinese crushers have already covered much of their requirements through the Lunar New Year in early February, largely with supplies from Brazil and Argentina, along with state reserves. This leaves limited room for additional purchases, particularly from the United States. The trade picture is also working against U.S. soybean exporters following last week's Xi Jinping and Trump's talks. China agreed to lower tariffs on several U.S. products, but soybean, its biggest U.S. farm import, were excluded from the proposed tariff relief. U.S. soybeans continue to face an additional 10% tariff, making them less competitive for commercial buyers. State-owned Chinese companies have bought around 13.7 million tons of U.S. soybeans since the May trade deal. But private crushers have largely opted for South American suppliers. Brazilian soybeans are also seen as an attractive option because of their high oil content. China's domestic soybean market, meanwhile, is showing signs of weak demand. Inventories at 111 crushing plants reached 7.96 million tons in the week of September 25, the highest level in at least 15 years. Crushers are also facing losses, while softer fourth quarter feed demand and shrinking sow herds are weighing on consumption. Chinese buyers booked only around 50 soybean cargoes in the first 3 weeks of September. That's the lowest in 4 years. Unless crushing margins improve, traders expect commercial buyers to rely more on existing stocks and state reserves rather than increase imports. Now, this is set to add more pressure on U.S. farms, which are already reeling under higher input costs and uneven harvest. And now, shifting focus from agriculture to the pharmaceutical sector, Iran's pharma sector is facing growing pressure as the war, U.S. sanctions and restrictions on trade have pushed up cost of medicines. Some drugs are now reportedly costing more than three times their previous prices. Pharmacy workers say that the increases extend beyond medicines to cosmetics, personal care products and other goods that depend on imported chemicals, plastics and industrial materials. For patients and families already dealing with high food and living costs, the increase is adding another financial burden.
1: Certainly, since the sanctions have affected virtually every aspect of life, they have also had a direct impact on healthcare, medicine, and everything related to this field. Day by day, we are seeing that our patients face serious difficulties in obtaining their medications. They struggle not only with drug shortages, but also with the high cost of the medicines that are available.
0: Iran produces more than 80% of its medicines domestically, but that does not make the sector fully self-sufficient. Pharmaceutical manufacturers still rely heavily on imported raw materials and components. As trade routes become more difficult, importers have shifted to more expensive air freight to bring supplies into the country. The result is a combination of higher input costs and more expensive distribution, which is increasingly being reflected in pharmacy prices. So far, major medicine shortages have not been widely reported at hospitals, but pharmacies are facing greater difficulties sourcing some products.
1: Honestly, it has been far more than 100% increase. The price of almost everything has gone up, in some cases doubling, quadrupling, or even increasing sixfold. This isn't limited to pharmaceuticals. It extends to cosmetics, personal care products, and virtually anything that involves plastic, chemical, or industrial materials in its production.
0: The supply chain is facing another obstacle as U.S. sanctions have targeted Iranian airlines, disrupting some international flights. Now that matters because air transport has become increasingly important for medical imports as other routes face disruption. At the same time, Iran's currency has also lost ground, half of its value, and recently a record low, making imported goods and raw materials more expensive.
2: Honestly, things have been really bad since the war. First of all, many

0: Products are hard to find, and even when you do manage to get them, the prices are unbelievably high. In other words, if you can find them at all, they're extremely expensive, unfortunately. For example, about 3 months ago, I bought an ointment, I won't mention its name, for 750,000 rials. Within just a week, its price had jumped to 3,250,000 rials. It was simply an ointment for inflammation and similar conditions. I honestly don't know where this situation is heading.
1: The pressure is therefore extending beyond individual medicines. It is affecting the wider pharmaceutical supply chain, while patients are left dealing with higher prices and, in some cases, difficulty finding the treatments that they need. Shifting focus now, Southeast Asia could be facing a food security problem.

compounded by El Nino. Denton is calling it a sleeper, one that could escalate before governments see the full effect on food supplies. He's also warning that ASEAN countries against restricting fertilizer exports to protect domestic supplies. The ICC argues that such controls could distort regional markets and add to price pressures. The ICC is also backing a UN-led initiative to help keep trade moving through Hormuz. The idea is similar in principle to the Black Sea Grain Initiative during the Russia-Ukraine war, which is an agreement designed to allow safe exports through a conflict-affected trade route. But there is one major obstacle here. The United States and Iran have yet to sign off on the Hormuz proposal. The ICC wants Singapore to make food security and open fertilizer trade a priority when it takes over as ASEAN chair in 2027. Singapore's trade relations minister says that the country wants ASEAN to strengthen regional integration, improve its ability to respond to disruptions, and keep trade flows open. The minister also says that Singapore's port has been busy as shipping disruptions force companies to divert cargo and rework supply chains. But behind the shipping bottleneck is a longer-term concern. If fertilizer supplies remain disrupted, the consequences may only become visible when the next crop cycles are already underway. For ASEAN, the focus is now on keeping fertilizer moving before a shipping crisis turns into a food crisis.

And now moving on, CIA Director John Ratcliffe reportedly warned Russian officials during his August visit to Moscow that Russia could face a severe economic crisis if the war in Ukraine continues. The report says that U.S. assessment was that the battlefield was moving towards a stalemate, while Russia's economy would become increasingly difficult to sustain. That assessment has not been publicly released by the CIA, but since August there have been signs of growing pressure on Russia's war economy. Ukraine has significantly intensified strikes on Russian energy infrastructure. The Institute for the Study of War and other analysts have documented a sharp increase in attacks, while the International Energy Agency says that Russian refineries were hit on average once every 3 days during the first 8 months of 2026. The pressure became particularly visible in the month of August. At least 22 refinery strikes were reported that month. And according to the Center of Eastern Studies, that contributed to renewed fuel shortages, rationing and queues in several Russian regions. And this matters because Russia's energy sector is not only critical for domestic fuel supplies, it is also a major source of government revenue. The attacks are hitting Russia's refining capacity at a time when the country is already dealing with higher costs and weaker fiscal revenues. The IEA estimates that Russian refinery throughput fell to around 3.8 million barrels per day in the month of August, and that's compared with more than 5 million barrels per day before the fuel crisis. Gasoline output is down around 20% from 2025 levels, while diesel production has fallen by nearly 30%. Moscow has responded with increasingly strong measures. These include restrictions on gasoline, diesel and jet fuel exports, while also importing gasoline from countries including India, South Korea, Morocco and Turkey. The impact is being felt by consumers. Russia Statistics Agency reported that gasoline prices had risen by more than 19% since the beginning of the year by late August, while diesel prices were up around 18%. And there's also a fiscal cost. Russia has said that it had to provide substantial subsidies to oil companies to help stabilize the domestic fuel market. At the same time, oil and gas revenues fell nearly 17% on a year-on-year basis in the first 8 months of 2026. And this is happening as Russia's broader war spending continues to put pressure on the budget. The federal deficit reached 5.8 trillion rubles in the first 8 months of 2026, or about 2.5% of the GDP. Already significantly above the 3.8 trillion rubles that Moscow had originally budgeted for the entire year. 8 months of 2026, already significantly above the 3.8 trillion rubles that Moscow originally budgeted for the entire year.

Russia can still point to relatively low public debt as a buffer, but that buffer is becoming more expensive to use. High interest rates have pushed up borrowing costs, while sanctions have restricted access to international capital. So the picture is not one of an economy collapsing. Russia still has energy revenues, relatively low debt, and the ability to redirect resources towards the war. But the pressure is accumulating across several fronts: higher military spending, weaker investment, expensive borrowing, falling oil and gas revenues, and disruption to the refining sector. Well, that's all the time that we have in this edition of World Business Watch. I'm Kanishka Sarkar. Thank you for watching. More news and updates will follow after a very short break. Stay tuned to VEON World This Month.

Thanks for staying with us. You're watching Beyond World News 1. I'm Aarti Janicha. Let's start the show by looking at the headlines. Indian Fly Dubai pilot Sumit Machakar is hailed as a hero after falling an alleged attack aboard a Dubai-Tel Aviv flight. For Prime Minister Narendra Modi, Israeli Prime Minister Benjamin Netanyahu and US President Donald Trump praise his courage.

0: The attacking pilot is now being investigated in Saudi Arabia.
1: Israeli Prime Minister Benjamin Netanyahu says it is too early to determine who was behind the foiled Fly Dubai crash attempt. He says Israel may join the investigation, including probing possible Iranian involvement.
2: Why? We need
3: maybe you blow them up. We have to make that decision. We blow them up.
1: U.S. President Donald Trump says U.S. faces a choice to either make a deal with Iranian leadership or blow them up, adding that the war will end very soon, one way or the other. Gas pipeline blast near Damascus sparks massive fire and puts three power stations out of service. Syria's electricity company warns of reduced power generation and longer rationing hours following the explosion. U.S. F-35 fighter jets arrive in India for the Tarang Shakti multinational exercise. For the first time, F-35 jets are training alongside Indian fighter jets, marking a significant joint air combat drill. Experts say Switzerland's glaciers, disproportionately impacted by climate change, have lost nearly 20% of their mass in 5 years, with 2026 registering the second biggest melt on record. India has cut windfall taxes on diesel and aviation turbine fuel exports effective October 1st, while the diesel levy is down to 16 rupees a litre from 20, while the ATF duty falls to 10.5 rupees. Now, the move follows a rebound in global crude prices.

News alert at this hour from Afghanistan, where the Taliban-led government is reporting fresh Pakistani airstrikes. Well, it said that the latest Pakistani airstrikes have killed at least 9 people and injured 11 others. The Afghanistan government said the strikes destroyed 3 houses in Kunar and Helmand provinces. Well, they say women and children were among those killed and condemned the strikes as an act of aggression. The Afghan government handled shared pictures of several children and women who were allegedly killed in the strikes. Pakistan, however, said its airstrikes targeted hideouts of terrorist organizations in Afghanistan. Islamabad claimed

22 alleged terrorists that were killed and large quantities of weapons and ammunition that were destroyed. Now, the latest strikes come just days after Taliban's defense ministry said 28 fighters were killed after crossing from Pakistan into eastern Afghanistan, with most of them identified as former Afghan security personnel. Pakistan, however, rejected the claims that its forces and intelligence agencies had backed the fighters in Nuristan. Last month, Pakistan carried out airstrikes on 10 locations in Afghanistan. Well, Kabul says civilians were killed in the strikes. And Pakistan accuses that the Taliban government of allowing the Pakistan Taliban, or TTP, and other militant groups to operate from Afghan soil. Kabul rejects the allegation and says Pakistan's militancy problem is an internal matter. Well, this is the news alert that we're getting in at this hour from Afghanistan. And for our viewers who have just joined in, the Taliban-led government is reporting fresh Pakistani airstrikes, and it said that the latest Pakistani airstrikes have killed at least 9 people and have also injured 11 others. The Afghanistan government said the strikes destroyed 3 houses in Punar and Helmand provinces. Well, they also said women and children were among those who were killed and condemned the strikes as an act of aggression. Now, the Afghan government handles shared pictures of several children and women who were allegedly killed in the strikes. Well, Pakistan, however, said that its airstrikes had targeted hideouts of terrorist organizations in Afghanistan. Islamabad claimed 22 alleged terrorists were killed and large quantities of weapons and ammunition was also destroyed. Now, the latest strikes come just days after Taliban's defense ministry said 28 fighters were killed after crossing from Pakistan into eastern Afghanistan, with most of them identified as former Afghan security personnel.

0: Moving on now, Saudi Arabia says it will continue efforts to de-escalate tensions across the region, while warning it will respond decisively to any threat against its security. The Crown Prince Mohammed bin Salman said recent attacks targeting Gulf states demonstrated what he described as the indivisibility of Gulf security as well as stability. He reiterated Saudi Arabia's support for the Yemen's internationally recognized government and its efforts to extend state authority across the country. Listen to this.
1: Motherly Yemen, the kingdom affirms its comprehensive support through the coalition to support legitimacy for the Yemeni government to extend its authority over the entire country, restore stability, and confront the attacks of the terrorist Houthi militias, who have chosen chaos, destruction, and threats against the Yemeni people and the region as their path.
0: The Crown Prince accused the Houthi armed group of choosing what he described as chaos and destruction, saying its actions threaten the Yemeni people as well as the wider region. He said Riyadh was making every possible effort to reduce escalation and support diplomatic solutions, but warned Saudi Arabia would respond firmly to any threat or attack aimed at its own security.
1: We affirm that we are exerting every possible effort to reduce escalation and support diplomatic solutions without the slightest leniency in safeguarding our security, and we will not hesitate to respond firmly to any threat or aggression that seeks to undermine it. In closing, we are proud of our brave heroes for confronting all forms of threats and their vigilance and continuous readiness so that security remains an umbrella for our country, stability a shield for it, and prosperity its path.
0: Now, the remarks come amid renewed tensions involving the Houthis in Saudi Arabia. Saudi authorities recently said they intercepted ballistic missiles targeting areas in western Saudi Arabia, including Taif and the Red Sea port area near Yanbu. The Houthis claimed attacks on targets in Saudi Arabia, including what they described as a sensitive target in Riyadh and facilities linked to Saudi Aramco in Yanbu. Mohammed bin Salman also addressed security in international waterways, including the Red Sea and the Bab al-Mandeb Strait. He rejected the use of international maritime routes as instruments of political or economic pressure. Furthermore, the Crown Prince said, Riyadh has taken the initiative to establish a multinational defense alliance aimed at strengthening maritime security and protecting shared interests in international waters.

0: Two people have been reportedly injured following an explosion of a gas pipeline at a thermal power plant in southern Syria. The explosion has altered gas supplies to the plant, putting three power stations out of service. Now, the explosion triggered a large fire at the Tishreen thermal power plant, which is located at around 36 kilometers southeast of the Syrian capital, Damascus. Visuals show flames and thick smoke engulfing the plant, while no deaths have been reported from the incident. State news agency Sana reported a detonation in the eastern Ghouta province of Syria. Syria's civil defense teams rushed to the site and brought the fire under control.
1: Civil defense teams were able to bring the fire under control and are now working on cooling the location to ensure there are no dangers.
0: But following this, Syria's electricity board stated that the shutdown of the plants will lead to a decrease in the amount of electricity produced, while also adding that there would be a temporary increase in rationing hours. Similarly, Syria's energy ministry said that the efforts and the effects of the blast are no longer limited to the electricity sector, but has been extended to drinking water pumping, and purification stations. It also added that it would probe the cause of the explosion as well as fire.
2: After putting out the fire, we will send specialized teams to investigate the cause of the explosion and the fire.
0: Moving on now, a major chapter in America's military presence in Iraq has come to an end. U.S. President Donald Trump has announced the departure of the last American forces from Iraq. But Trump made the announcement while addressing an event at the White House to mark Hispanic Heritage Month. He said the U.S. military exit marks the end of Operation Inherent Resolve, the U.S.-led mission that began in 2014 to fight the Islamic State group. Trump described the withdrawal as an orderly departure of coalition forces and equipment from Erbil Air Base in northern Iraq. He also called it the end of more than two decades of American military involvement in Iraq. Trump also praised Iraq's Prime Minister Ali al-Zaidi, calling him a wonderful new Prime Minister and saying he had supported and endorsed him from the beginning. Listen to this.
3: Operation Inherent Resolve, which is what they called it, ends in 2026 under the leadership of President Donald J. Trump. We're getting the hell out of there. So this day is a victory for the United States. It's a victory for Iraq and a decisive victory over ISIS, which has been completely decimated, which is the reason we went in there in the first place. I decimated them and took them out in my first administration. So I don't know what took them so long to be making the announcement that I'm making today. But it was all about ISIS at the time. Should have never been allowed to form. It did form. We took it out. Others weren't able to do so.
0: The U.S. also says it will continue providing targeted training and intelligence support to Iraqi partners while Iraqi security forces take primary responsibility for security inside the country. Well, U.S. Secretary of War Pete Hegseth said that the military is slashing 20% of its workforce. The Pentagon chief also made a series of announcements about a new drone command. In his State of the Force address at the Marine Corps base Quantico in Virginia, Hegseth said the decision to cut the number of general and admiral positions by 20% is aimed at accountability. But the Secretary of State also added that he has drastically retooled the U.S. military by targeting what he calls woke culture.
4: I think the generals heard the message. Those who responded positively, which is most of them, are leading newly focused and newly empowered and disciplined formations. Those generals who did not, who clung to the woke department or seemed to think civilian control of the military is simply a suggestion. You see, the number crunchers say we've fired 10% of the generals and admirals across the force. And that number sounds about right.

0: know because I directed it that we've also reduced the overall number of general officer slots by an additional 10%. So yes, 20% reduction across the board. Now the media calls that a purge. I call it accountability and long overdue.
1: The Pentagon chief also announced the creation of a new four-star command to oversee the rollout of autonomous and robotic capabilities. Hegseth called the announcement as the fastest peacetime shift in modern military history. But Pete Hegseth further touted the Trump administration's major investments in the defense industry. He also urged contractors to speed up their work to expand the nation's weapons arsenal. Moving on now, capital punishment in the United States is not common. Last one took place over 5 years ago. But now the state of Tennessee is going to do something that has not been done in 200 years, and that is to execute a woman. In one of the rarest among rare occurrences in American judicial delivery, well, the state of Tennessee is going to execute 50-year-old Krista Pike. Well, Krista was 18 when she killed a classmate in a jealous rage way back in 1995. And became one of the youngest women to be sent to death row. Pike and her boyfriend were convicted in the killing of 19-year-old Colin Slemmer, their classmate who, in Krista's view, was a romantic rival. She lured Slemmer to a secluded area where she and her boyfriend tortured and killed the helpless girl and later even engraved a satanic symbol on her body.
2: I've never seen anybody so excited about killing somebody, I guess, is the best way to put it. She was giddy and happy and excited, and she thought she was going to be a celebrity.
1: Well, Krista Pike never denied her guilt, but critics say the punishment was excessive, considering that Krista had a documented history of mental ailments after suffering years of brutal childhood sexual abuse.
3: The girl who was murdered deserved protection. The girl who grew up surrounded by violence deserved protection before she became capable of violence herself. We failed them both in different ways.
1: Now, the case continues to polarize opinions even 30 years after it triggered nationwide shock and outrage. America's history was capital punishment that has been long and checkered, and this case has just added a grim new chapter to it. Capital punishment is legal in 27 U.S. states while being abolished in 23 others. Since the historic U.S. Supreme Court judgment in 1976 upholding states' right to add death penalty to the states, over 8,500 prisoners have been condemned to the death row, with over 1,600 executions having been carried out in the last 50 years since 1976. Well, 18 women have been executed in the country, representing about 1% of all executions. The last execution in U.S. took place in January 2021, and even today, over 2,400 prisoners remain on death row. Tennessee Governor Bill Lee announced on Monday that he would not grant clemency. Pike's attorney have asked the Supreme Court to stay the execution. The latest reports indicate Krista Pike refused her last meal, and with the clock ticking, it remains to be seen whether the top court allows to let her live or become the first woman to be sentenced to death in Tennessee since 1820.
4: Which way did you go?
5: We went left when we got out of truck court. We went up.
1: Vladimir Putin is weaponizing the winter, launching a brutal assault on Ukraine's power grid that has left thousands in the dark and at least 4 dead in Kiev. But the Kremlin's threat extends far beyond Ukraine. Moscow has issued explicit nuclear warnings to NATO and the UK, as Ukrainian President Volodymyr Zelensky has repeatedly appealed allies for more military support. But Russia says it would achieve its military aims in Ukraine no matter the circumstances. Take a look at our next report.
6: Vladimir Putin is hitting Ukraine's power grid hard as a brutal winter approaches. Another night of continued

0: Continuous air raids and explosions left at least 4 dead in Kyiv, including a young child. Ukraine's main energy provider, DTEK, confirms the grid is damaged, cutting power to 8,000 households. Kyiv warns this is the start of Moscow's winter campaign to freeze the capital into submission. But Russia's aggression isn't stopping at Ukraine's borders. Moscow has issued a chilling nuclear warning to NATO. Reports reveal Russia is ready to resort to nuclear weapons if the Western alliance attempts to block Kaliningrad, a heavily militarized Russian exclave wedged between Poland and Lithuania. The Kremlin also targeted the United Kingdom, responding to a British media war game scenario. The Russian embassy warned that any NATO attack would trigger an all-out nuclear response. If deterrence fails, Putin is reportedly prepared for automated annihilation. Deep beneath the Ural Mountains lies Object 1435, a massive self-sustaining underground fortress. It is the suspected heart of Russia's infamous Dead Hand system, designed to launch a catastrophic nuclear retaliatory strike, even if no one is left alive to give the command. As the freezing temperatures lock in, the battle lines are no longer just on the ground. They are wired through Ukraine's power grid and echoed in Moscow's nuclear rhetoric. With winter arriving and stakes at an all-time high, the world watches to see if deterrence will hold or if the conflict is on the brink of a dangerous escalation.
1: Moving on now, the eviction of a pensioner in Spain has triggered a massive movement across the country. One incident became the turning point for a much larger housing crisis problem that Spain has been grappling with for years now. 87-year-old Mari Carmen Abascal, who uses a wheelchair, was removed on a stretcher from the Madrid home. She had been a resident of that home for 70 years and always paid her rent. But the real estate company that owns the house hiked the monthly rent by 275%, while the pensioner's removal after a steep hike has become the symbol of a long-standing issue of housing prices and a lack of tenant protections. The incident in Madrid prompted hundreds of people to come out on the streets. And it has been 5 days of encampment by demonstrators. Unaffordable housing is not a new issue for the European country, given previous protests over tourist footfall and housing access becoming a problem in peak seasons. However, the anger is not just limited to one city alone. In Barcelona, locals pitched tents and slept on the streets in solidarity with the protesters in Madrid. But for many, one key problem is the mismatch between these prices and salaries.
2: I believe that we are the ones who hold the power and have the clear message. Some decrees have just been approved, but we see this as a move to calm the situation, because the tension in Madrid is already high enough, and the situation there is 10 times worse.
3: Well, that's why I've come here, so that young people can become independent in the future, so that evictions stop, and so that rent prices are regulated a bit. It is important that we are all here, just as it is happening across Spain.
1: The government has responded to the growing anger and proposed 2 bills to address Spain's housing crisis. Well, this includes a ban on evictions until 2030. Other provisions include rolling over contracts until 2028 and also banning the so-called vulture funds from the housing market. But protesters remain intense even after the government's announcement. Locals say that the problem is much larger and requires sweeping reforms, not just reaction measures that address specific situations.
4: It's not enough. It might be a starting point or a stopgap. It's true that the problem is quite complex, but in my opinion, it requires much greater political commitment. So staying longer here, as long as it takes, really, because we've already started to get the message across and it's important that there's a change.
1: The Pedro Sanchez-led government now faces an uphill battle on Friday when the proposed decrees are up for vote in a divided parliament. Amid questions over the functioning of the Election Commission of India, well, the opposition India bloc has upped the ante against Chief Election Commissioner Gyanesh Kumar. The alliance has announced a protest march to the Election Commission's headquarters in New Delhi on 6th of October and reiterated its demand for the resignation of Gyanesh Kumar. Now, the announcement came after a marathon 3.5-hour meeting of the India bloc leaders. Congress President Mallikarjun Kharge, Leader of Opposition Rahul Gandhi, former West Bengal Chief Minister Mamata Banerjee and RJD Chief Tejaswi Yadav were among the leaders in attendance. Later, during an interaction with the press, Congress President Mallikarjun Kharge announced the alliance's next steps.
4: We will hold a Safe Democracy march at the district level and in front of every district magistrate. We will go in front of them, hold our protest and also inform people about why we are doing this work. So that is on the 2nd to the 8th. And on October 6th, all opposition MPs will march to the Election Commission.
1: Well, the India bloc has laid down a list of demands which includes a return to voting through ballots instead of EVMs. Other demands include using pre-SIR electoral rolls for future elections, effective appeal mechanisms for voters removed from rolls, and simple and accessible voter registration for first-time voters. Besides the 6th of October march to the Election Commission, well, the India bloc will also hold district-level Safe Democracy marches between 8th to 2nd of October. It also plans to meet President Draupadi Murmu in the second week of October. It has also planned a show of strength in New Delhi with a mega rally planned on 1st of November. Now, the developments came on a day when the Election Commission announced that it has withdrawn the additional SIR declaration from Form 6 in states where the SIR exercise has been completed. Well, under the declaration, new voters wanting to get registered had to answer a question on whether their parents' or grandparents' names featured in the SIR. But the move follows a meeting of the three election commissioners on 26th of September. Well, the decision also comes days after an investigative report by the Indian Express revealed that election commissioner Sukhbir Singh Sandhu as well as Vivek Joshi had objected to the tweak in Form 6, calling it unauthorized and illegal for bypassing the parliament. Well, that is all we had in this edition, but don't go anywhere. News and updates will follow on the other side. Stay with us. You're watching Beyond World is One.

For decades, women have been pushing into spaces that were once considered off-limits to them. Today, we see women in politics, leading companies, serving in the armed forces, working in science and technology, and representing India on the world's biggest sporting stages. These changes did not happen overnight. They came after years of women fighting for education, equal opportunities, financial independence, and a voice in decision-making. That is what women's empowerment has really been about, having the freedom to decide what to do with your own life. But there is a gap between having that freedom on paper and being able to use it in everyday life. For many women, where they go, when they come home, how they travel, and even which risks they are allowed to take can still depend on how safe they are expected to be. And this is where the conversation around women's safety becomes more complicated. Women are often told that these restrictions are for their own protection. Don't travel alone. Don't stay out too late. Be careful about where you go. But if a woman has to give up part of her freedom in order to feel safe, can we really call that empowerment? Recently, in the capital of India, an incident rocked the nation. On the 21st of September 2026, a 17-year-old girl was allegedly gang-raped by three men posing as police officers inside a public park located about 3.5 kilometers from Lady Shriram College, one of Delhi's most prestigious institutes. Another incident, another uproar. The incident has yet again sparked debate on women's safety and on women's rights. It's not about whether women can come forward. They have. It's about whether society and the system have kept pace with that change. Because real empowerment cannot stop at education, employment, or representation. It also has to mean being able to move through the world, make personal choices, and build an independent life without fear constantly setting the limits. And that leads us to the question: what does it really mean to be a free and independent woman today?

0: When we talk about women's empowerment, the conversation often starts with education and employment. And that matters because the first step towards independence is having the opportunity to study, to work, and to build a career of your choice. As rightly said by Nelson Mandela, education is the most powerful weapon which you can use to change the world. For a woman, having that ability can change the way she sees her own future. Women's access to education has changed significantly over the years. According to the All India Survey on Higher Education, in 2014-15, around 1.57 crore or 15.7 million women were enrolled in higher education in India. By 2023, that number rose to 2.24 crores or 22.4 million. That is an increase of 42.2% in the number of women in higher education. Education is only part of independence. The next question is, how many women are actually entering the workforce? According to the Periodic Labour Force Survey, or PLFS, the female labour force participation rate for women aged 15 and above rose from 23.3% in 2017-18 to 41.7% in 2023-24. That's an increase of 18.4 percentage points in 6 years. India's female labour force participation has been rising, but the gap with men remains significant. In urban India, the female labour force participation rate was 25.8% in 2024, compared with 75.6% for men, as reported by PLFS. So even when more women are studying, entering the workforce is a different challenge. Being in the workforce is one part of the economic independence. Having control over your own money is another. And here too, the numbers show a change. According to the National Family Health Survey, NFHS-6, conducted in 2023-24, 89% of Indian women aged between 15 and 49 have a bank or savings account that they themselves use. In the previous survey, that figure was 78.6%. Now the question is, whether a woman can actually make decisions about the money she earns, saves or spends. And that brings us to decision making. The latest NFHS 6 reveals that 89% of currently married women now actively participate in three vital domestic choices: managing their own healthcare, making major household purchases, and planning visits to their family or relatives. That was 88.7% in the previous survey. The numbers show a clearer role in financial and household decision making. The idea of having a voice also extends beyond the home. Women's political representation has grown from local governance to the national level. Bihar is one of the strongest examples of this change. And as data of March 2025 shows just how large that representation has become, more than 1.1 lakh women are elected across different panchayat level posts in Bihar. That means women account for nearly 45% of all the 247,658 elected representatives. That is about 5 percentage points short of the 50% reserved for women. Still, it is a substantial share of elected positions. However, the reality in practice is quite different. Despite holding official titles, many elected women representatives are reduced to nominal figureheads. Their husbands, fathers or male relatives, colloquially termed Sarpanchpati or Panchayatpati, attend official meetings, sign documents and exercise executive power in their state. On the other hand, women still account for a relatively small share of India's parliament. Data provided by the government shows that women account for 13.63% of the Lok Sabha and 15.7% of the Rajya Sabha. Even though women have a visible presence in India's political system, a lot depends on whether they have a meaningful role in the decisions that shape their lives. And perhaps the most basic measure of all is personal autonomy. Can a woman actually make her own choices? That is where empowerment meets freedom. And that brings us to the next question. What does an independent woman actually mean?
1: Being independent primarily to me means being financially independent, because you can have all sorts of freedom and independence, but none of it means anything if you don't have financial freedom. So if you are a woman who can earn a livelihood for herself, then you have the power to choose to be in relationships, any sort of relationship in your life, and have the power to walk out if you're not being treated right.
2: I feel independent definitely for me comes means being financially independent, definitely, and having the independence to make my own decisions, where I want to go, why I want to go, what I want to do in my life. So I feel that is the broad definition that I have of independence.
0: Women have fought for the right to study, to work, to earn, and to make their own choices. And in many ways, that fight has changed the world around them. But there is another battle that women are still fighting: the freedom to do all of this without fear. Look at what has happened in India in just the last few weeks. On the 21st of September, a 17-year-old girl had gone to New Delhi's Kalkaji Temple to celebrate her birthday with a friend. After the temple visit, the duo decided to visit the Astha Kunj Park, which is just a stone's throw from the Kalkaji Temple. Reportedly, three men posing as police officers approached the teenager and her friend, threatened them, and sexually assaulted the girl. All three accused were arrested within hours. The park is just around 2 kilometers from Lady Sriram College. The incident triggered protests.

0: by students in Delhi and renewed questions about safety in public spaces. On the 19th of September, in Bihar's Jamui, two class 10 students were returning from coaching when a group of men allegedly stopped their scooter, forced them off it and harassed them. The girl was allegedly molested while the incident was recorded and later circulated online. The police formed a special investigation team and arrested three minors in connection with the case. In Delhi's Tilaknagar, a 21-year-old Delhi University student was stabbed to death inside her home on the 26th of August. The police said the accused was a man that she had known for around 18 months. The man allegedly continued to pursue her after their relationship had ended. And on the 4th of August, a 16-year-old girl was allegedly gang-raped inside a moving sleeper bus after boarding it in Greater Noida. According to the National Human Rights Commission, she was allegedly sexually assaulted by the driver and conductor and was later left at the Kashmiri Gate region in Delhi. The Supreme Court of India has taken suo motu cognizance of the case.
1: The police took very swift action. Both the bus driver and the conductor were arrested immediately from the place where the incident occurred.
0: A park, a bus, a home, a road. What do they all have in common? They show how spaces, whether public or domestic, shape women's safety by dictating their freedom of movement. And that is where the gap between empowerment and freedom becomes hard to ignore.
2: Free, I feel like you respect my decisions and I'll respect yours. And I think that will make me free.
3: Women today are getting free. But not all we can say that they are free to make their own choices, the decisions, and even they are not comfortable and are not allowed to give their perspective or to show their choices, their decisions, what they want to decide and work accordingly.
4: I think in this day and age, I think it would be important for me to be able to take a cab at 1 a.m. at night and not have to share my live location with anyone at home. Because of the recent past, the things that have been happening, there's so many rape cases, so many things happening. Everybody is just worried as to whether we should be traveling alone at night. So yeah, that's really important for me. It would be my safe place, I think, to not have to share my live location.
0: The incidents we have just seen force us to look at the conditions that continue to limit women's freedom. The restriction does not come from one person or one incident. It comes from the world around her, from what she's told to wear.

0: Safety cannot be a woman's responsibility alone. It also depends on whether she can report a crime, whether her complaint is taken seriously, and whether justice is delivered with speed, dignity, and sensitivity. A recent Delhi High Court case showed what that can look like. A trial court judge wrote a personal note to a 10-year-old POXO survivor, telling her that her courage to speak had been heard. The Delhi High Court later directed that the message along with her compensation be delivered to her. Moments like these matter, because when survivors see that they will be heard, protected and treated with dignity, it can help create the confidence to speak up. Because even when systems change, attitudes can keep old rules alive. When the first questions after an incident are about what a woman was wearing, why she was out late, or why she did not report it sooner, the burden shifts from the perpetrator to the woman. The UN Women has documented how victim blaming and gender stereotypes can reinforce the idea that women themselves are responsible for the violence they face. And that is where the change has to begin early.
1: I still have to make myself smaller in any public places, public transport. Even if someone is staring at me, I have to adjust my clothes because I think I might have done something wrong with my clothes, so that person is staring at me.
2: You have to take someone when you are going out. You need to have someone around you because you're not safe.
0: The struggle for women's safety does not end at India's borders. Women across the world face different forms of violence and harassment. Let's take a look at some of the recent cases. In South Africa, a string of women's deaths has once again put femicide at the center of the national conversation. By 29 September 2026, 11 bodies of women were found in Ekurhuleni since July, according to President Cyril Ramaphosa. Investigators have not established that all the deaths are connected. Yet, the cases have ignited renewed questions about why women continue to fear for their safety even in everyday spaces.
3: We mothers, we are daughters, we are wives, we are sisters, and that comes with a lot. And sometimes going for a run is all you have to give to yourself, is the time you have to yourself, to just be you, to do something for yourself, and like I said, to decompress and just, reduce the amount of stress that sits in one's body. To declare this a national, disaster, I can't remember what we call it, and go on to do nothing and not even allocate budget to it is a spit in our face, and we are not happy.
0: South Africa's problem goes beyond this one investigation. The country has one of the world's highest rates of femicide, making violence against women a national crisis. In the United States, a recent case at Cornell University has reopened a different conversation about consent, intoxication, and whether survivors are heard when they come forward. A woman has alleged that she was drugged and sexually assaulted by 7 members of a fraternity in 2024. The case did not initially lead to criminal charges. The woman also alleged that the university failed to protect her or adequately punish those responsible. But later, a civil lawsuit brought the allegations back into the spotlight. Prosecutors in New York have now reopened the criminal investigation and plan to present the case to a grand jury. Cornell has already taken disciplinary action against students involved. The case has also stirred the debate over how U.S. law defines intoxication and consent. In the UK, the problem can take a different form. Stalking, repeated, unwanted behavior that can follow someone into their home, workplace, or even in the digital world. The latest available official survey estimated that around 1.4 million people aged 16 and over experienced stalking in the year to March 2025. Women were more than twice as likely as men to report it, 4% compared with 1.8%. And the UK is now strengthening its response. In 2026, new measures expanded the circumstances in which stalking protection orders can be made, while prosecution data

showed a record 8,561 stalking offences charged between April 2025 and March 2026. In Brazil, the scale of the problem can be seen in numbers. The country recorded 848 femicides between January and July this year, according to Brazil's Ministry of Justice and Public Security. That was 3.2% lower than the same period in 2025. However, the number still means an average of 4 women a day were killed in cases classified as femicide during those 7 months. So whether it is femicide in South Africa and Brazil, sexual assault, and questions of consent in the US or stalking in the UK, the details may change. But the larger issue remains the same. What would it take to make women feel safe enough to live freely?

0: We have looked at how far women have come. We have also seen the gaps that still exist between empowerment and freedom. So what would it actually take to close that gap? There is no single solution. It starts with something as basic as safety, safer streets, safer public transport, safer workplaces, and public spaces where women do not have to calculate the risks around them constantly. India's Safe City Initiative, for instance, has used measures such as better street lighting, CCTV, police patrols, panic buttons, and mapping of higher risk areas to improve women's safety in public spaces. When a woman does report violence, the system has to respond. Reporting a crime should not become another battle. That means a complaint being taken seriously and investigations have to be thorough. A 2026 UNDP assessment of justice in India identified persistent barriers to timely, fair and meaningful justice. Justice cannot be so delayed that people lose faith in the system. Freedom also means the right to choose freely. Education, employment, income and control over money give women greater ability to make decisions about their own lives. Economic independence can mean having the option to leave an unsafe situation, support oneself, or make a life decision without depending on anyone. And women also need a voice in the systems that make the rules and policies. From panchayats to parliament, women's representation matters the most. Laws and policies might evolve and become more inclusive, focusing on women's safety. However, none of those can truly bring about a change if the mindset remains the same. Children need to learn early that consent matters, that respect is not conditional, and that a girl's freedom is not something she has to earn. Hence, discrimination must not begin at home.
1: The mindset needs to change. A woman can step out for work and do the exact same job as a man, yet she often has to deal with problems and challenges that men don't have to face. I don't believe this is something the government or the police alone can fix. Real change has to come from within the society.
2: Basically, it is again the mindset of men folks which needs to change, you know, definitely. In our society, although it has progressed a lot, but still, there's a lot to be done.
0: Today, women enter spaces that once shut them out. True freedom is knowing they can leave those spaces and live without fear. A woman's safety should never be the cost of her freedom. And freedom must not be a privilege reserved only for those who can afford it.

0: Hello and a very warm welcome. You're watching Beyond World This Morning. My name is Diksha Bisla and this is News Point. Let's start with the headlines. Afghanistan government says Pakistani airstrikes have killed 9 people and injured 11 more. It said the strikes destroyed 3 houses in Kunar and Helmand provinces, killing and injuring mostly children and women. Indian flight Dubai pilot Smith Machar is hailed as a hero after falling in an alleged attack aboard a Dubai Tel Aviv flight. Prime Minister Narendra Modi, Israeli Prime Minister Benjamin Netanyahu and US President Donald Trump praise his courage.
1: Maybe you blow him up. We have to make that decision. We blow him up.
0: President Donald Trump says U.S. faces a choice to either make a deal with Iranian leadership or blow them up, adding that the war will end very soon, one way or the other. Gas pipeline blast near Damascus sparks massive fire and puts 3 power stations out of service. Syria's electricity company warns of reduced power generation and longer rationing hours following the explosion.

Tennessee woman Krista Pike has been admitted to a hospital after authorities failed to carry out her execution. Witnesses report that the convicted murderer was breathing despite the injections intended to kill her. Experts say Switzerland's glaciers disproportionately impacted by climate change have lost nearly 20% of their mass in 5 years, with 2026 registering the second biggest melt on record.

0: Our top focus on Beyond at this hour. Israeli Prime Minister Benjamin Netanyahu has said that it is too early to determine who was behind the failed attempt to crash a Fly Dubai flight from Dubai to Tel Aviv. Now, more than 20 hours after the incident, the identity of the co-pilot who attacked pilots Mit Machar remains unknown. The attack forced the aircraft to make an emergency landing in Saudi Arabia.
1: Well, it's too early to say. The attacking pilot is now being investigated in Saudi Arabia. I think he'll be taken to the Emirates, where he comes from, or at least where he left, where he flew off from, and will be following and possibly also participating in this investigation. So we'll find out.
0: The Director General of Israel's Foreign Ministry described the incident as an attempted terrorist attack targeting Israelis, the UAE and the Abraham Accords. Israeli Foreign Minister Gideon Saar said that he spoke with UAE Foreign Minister Abdullah bin Zayed. The two agreed to work together against extremist elements they said were seeking to threaten security and undermine regional stability. Earlier, Netanyahu hailed Mit Machar in a post on social media platform X. The Israeli Prime Minister highlighted how, despite being stabbed and dangerously injured, the Indian pilot fought back, resisted, opened the cockpit door and enabled passengers and crew to overpower the attacker, preventing a catastrophic mid-air disaster. He credited him for saving the lives of 174 people on board, including Israeli citizens. The Indian embassy in Riyadh said that Machar was receiving treatment at a hospital in Tabuk and was in stable condition. Prime Minister Narendra Modi also hailed Machar as a hero for showing immense courage and resolve to protect the lives of others. Prime Minister Modi said that Machar's bravery had made India proud. More than 10 hours after the incident, the passengers arrived at Tel Aviv's Ben Gurion Airport on a Fly Dubai replacement flight. The arrival was marked by emotional family reunions and moments of relief. Some passengers called the experience a miracle as they recounted the frantic efforts to avert a potential catastrophe. Listen to this.
2: We were dropping very, very sharply, suddenly, and it got balanced, the plane, and then again, just start dropping, and again, back, and then we saw the very out of crowd in the front line near the cockpit. And we understood that there is a problem over there.
3: I think it is behind us. It was unpleasant, to say the least, but thank God he did not succeed. We roughed him up a little bit.
0: One man still wearing a bloodstained T-shirt told Netanyahu how he helped stop the attack. The Israeli Prime Minister praised whom he described as a hero.
4: I want
5: to thank you. Here's a hero. You are a hero. We are a nation of lions. I see you. I see a lion. A big hero. Wow, this is from him? Yes, from him. Unfortunately, we were not able to take his life, but I think he will need a long time to recover.
0: All right, shifting focus, British Prime Minister Andy Burnham has said that there are strong indications that Iran played a part in the security incident near RAF Airfort, which is a UK airbase used by the US military. While the incident triggered a major security operation, around 85 homes in the area were evacuated as bomb disposal teams and other security personnel examined the vehicles and surrounding area. Burnham says that British and US authorities are conducting a complex and serious investigation, but he did not provide details of any evidence linking Iran to the incident. Tehran has denied any involvement in the case. In fact, five British men in their 20s were arrested near the base on Sunday on suspicion of explosives offences and preparing an act of terrorism. The men were later released on bail, but they remain under investigation. UK counter-terrorism police have said that no explosives were found in the three vans which were linked to the suspects. However, petrol was found in one of the vehicles. US President Donald Trump on Wednesday was asked if he was happy with the way that UK was handling the case, and this was his response. Listen in.
6: UK did release a number of people that we caught wanting to blow up a base. We caught them early, and I'm trying to figure out if that's for real, that they actually did it. Maybe they did it for a reason. But we're going to know about that this afternoon, so we'll report on it.
0: Now remember, RAF Air Force has been used by U.S. bombers for military operations in West Asia, including strikes against Iran. Iran has denied any involvement in the incident, and the investigation remains ongoing. President Donald Trump says that U.S. faces a choice, either make a deal with Iran or blow them up. And this as Iran said it has received a U.S. response to Tehran's offer to reopen the Strait of Hormuz, with the country's senior leaders reviewing Washington's counter-proposal. While addressing an event at the White House, Trump has insisted that U.S. has virtually total control over the Strait of Hormuz and claimed that more oil has come out of the strait over the past 3 days than at any given time in history. Trump said that the war in Iran will end very soon, one way or another. Trump also claimed that things will happen very soon in Iran, claiming that Tehran's economy is not good and it's wrecked with inflation. While reiterating his claim that Iran's military has been destroyed, asked by reporters on how he plans to deal with Iranian officials that he has repeatedly described as crazy, President Donald Trump offered, maybe you blow them up.
4: Mr. President, you described the Iranians that the U.S. is dealing with as crazy. How do you get a deal done when the counterparts to the U.S. are crazy, irrational, whatever you want to use to describe?
6: Maybe you blow them up. We have to make that decision. We blow them up, make a deal, but the time is coming. It's going to end very soon, one way or the other. Yes.
0: Meanwhile, Iran has mocked U.S. Treasury Secretary Scott Bessent for claiming that its economy would collapse within the next 2 weeks. Ministry of Industry Mohammad Atabak has said that Bessent's rhetoric lacks rational logic, and recalled that Bessent had made similar statements in the early days of the 12-day war with Israel as well. Meanwhile, Iranian Parliament Speaker Mohammad Bagher Ghalibaf has unveiled a new economic formula in response. In a post, he used mathematics to show the levers of pressure that Iran holds over the American economy, such as high energy prices and the rise of bond yields. He said that Americans can't overcome these economic difficulties until these issues are resolved through respect for the rights of the Iranian nation. Now, according to maritime security firm Windward, 17 vessels transited the strait on Monday and Tuesday. Out of these 17 vessels passing through the waterway on Tuesday, 6 were inbound and 11 outbound. At least 7 of these traveled dark, meaning their AIS was switched off. Meanwhile, Islamic Revolutionary Guard Corps spokesperson Hossein Mohebi has said that there is military conflict in the Strait of Hormuz every day, and Iran has been striking vessels in the waterway with little intervention from the U.S. And this as British Maritime Agency UKMTO said that unknown projectiles, they struck 3 ships in the Strait of Hormuz on Tuesday. Ukraine's capital continues to face a sharp escalation in Russian attacks. At least 4 people, including a child, were killed in the latest offensive, with officials warning that Russia is seeking to weaponize winter. Now, Ukrainian President Volodymyr Zelensky visited troops near the front line. While Russia has threatened European factories supplying arms to Ukraine, NATO says there is no imminent threat to its territory. Now, Russia has continued its weeks-long missile and drone barrage on Kyiv and surrounding areas. The overnight strikes targeted critical infrastructure, including the power grid and a key internet exchange point, causing power outages as Ukraine prepares for the winter months. Officials say the attack was among the largest on energy infrastructure since the last heating season. In Vyshehrad, a boy was killed when a home was hit. 3 others were rescued from the rubble. The attack also sparked fires and destroyed 8 garages. According to officials, a Russian drone crashed into a children's playground in Kyiv during a daytime attack, but failed to explode. Local residents said that they heard a sudden loud blast before learning that the drone had crashed on the playground. The residents said they were lucky that the drone did not detonate, as they remained unsure whether it carried an explosive payload or it was a decoy. Police experts later removed the debris from the site.
7: So this is the scene we're looking at, but we don't know whether it had an explosive payload or if it was just one of those decoys they always launch to lure our air defense systems. And if it did have an explosive payload, then we were just lucky.
0: Meanwhile, Ukrainian President Volodymyr Zelensky visited frontline troops near the eastern town of Lyman. Ukrainian forces were carrying out a counteroffensive there as fighting continues along the front line. Furthermore, Russia has warned that European factories producing arms for Ukraine, they could become military targets, and Russia's foreign ministry spokesperson said that European military support amounts to direct involvement in the conflict. Her comments came after Poland indicated that it could host a factory producing Patriot interceptor missiles for Ukraine. NATO and European countries say that they will continue supporting Ukraine with military aid.
8: Factories in Europe producing arms for Ukraine could become military targets for Russia. European countries are directly involved in the conflict through weapons production and military support. This only delays a resolution to the conflict rather than bringing it closer.
0: NATO Secretary General Mark Rutte says there is no imminent threat to NATO territory from Russia. Rutte says that any Russian military buildup against a NATO member would be detected, adding that the alliance is prepared to defend its territory. He also said the United States would remain involved in European defense, including in both the conventional and nuclear domains.
9: There is no imminent threat to NATO territory. If there is a build-up, we will see it and we will deal with it. If anything happens otherwise, we will also deal with it because we have prepared and trained for this. We are in perfect shape, both when it comes to the hybrid and when it comes to whatever might happen more. And we have to be clear-eyed. Russia is not doing well in Ukraine. And this is all about that.
0: In other news, U.S. President Donald Trump says the issue of political prisoners did come up during his talks with Chinese President Xi Jinping. Asked by reporters whether he raised cases involving people detained in Beijing, Trump responded that he did. Listen in.
10: In your meeting with Xi, did you discuss the release of political prisoners such as American
6: I did with President Xi. We talked and I think we had some very, very important discussions, hopefully fruitful discussions.
0: The White House has said that ahead of the Xi's visit that Trump expected to raise cases of people that Washington considers to have been wrongfully detained in China. Among the cases drawing attention are those of Myanmar scholar and U.S. citizen Min Jin and Hong Kong media tycoon Jimmy Lai. The latter was sentenced to 20 years in prison in February after being convicted of conspiracy to collude with foreign forces and publishing seditious materials. Now, ahead of Xi's visit, families of Americans detained in China, it increased pressure on the Trump administration to raise their case directly with Beijing.
11: By the end of this year, my father will have spent 6 years in a maximum security prison in solitary. At 78, he is the oldest political prisoner in Hong Kong. With his 20-year sentence looming over him, if he's not freed soon, he will most likely die in prison.
0: Now, Trump has not publicly identified the specific prisoners that he discussed with the Chinese president, leaving uncertainty over whether the cases of Min Jin, Jimmy Lai, Chen Yulin or other detainees were directly raised during the meeting. Beijing has rejected allegations that these people were wrongfully detained, saying the detained persons endangered China's national security and violated Chinese law.
5: China is a country governed by the rule of law. There is no so-called wrongful detention. It is understood that the relevant U.S. personnel are suspected of engaging in activities that endanger China's national security and have violated Chinese law. Chinese judicial authorities are handling the case in accordance with the law.
0: Now shifting our focus to India, the Union government has declared drought in 5 states so far. The drought has been associated with El Nino climatic phenomenon, which suppressed the normal monsoon. By the end of the monsoon season, India recorded a rainfall deficit of about 12.3%. Union Minister Shivraj Singh Chauhan has expressed concern over the drought situation in Karnataka, Maharashtra, parts of Andhra Pradesh, Telangana and Rajasthan. Chauhan said that he would personally visit the affected states and maintain constant communication with their governments. He added that other parts of the country could soon be assessed for drought status. He highlighted the immediate objective, which is to ensure that agricultural fields do not remain fallow. Now, for the upcoming Rabi crop season, the minister said that the center would assist states in identifying suitable seeds and crop varieties that require less water, have shorter maturity periods and are suited to local soil and weather conditions. He also said that the center would support farmers in continuing cultivation despite drought conditions. Meanwhile, a new report is putting the spotlight back on the Federal Reserve. And the political pressure around former Chair Jerome Powell, the Fed's Inspector General, found significant management problems with a multi-billion dollar renovation project. But no criminal violations or administrative misconduct. President Donald Trump, however, is still calling for Powell to leave the Fed's board. Now, the Fed's renovation of two historic Washington buildings has become a flashpoint. The project was initially budgeted at about $1.3 billion in 2020. Today, the estimated price tag is about $2.4 billion, an increase of roughly $1.1 billion. The Inspector General says that weak oversight contributed to the cost increases. And among the findings, the Fed did not obtain a comprehensive project cost estimate until 2026, years after construction had already begun. The construction portion alone rose from about $921 million to $2 billion. Four mechanical, electrical and plumbing contract packages came in nearly $500 million above estimates. Now, the watchdog says that inflation, design changes, site conditions and a lack of bidders also contributed to higher costs. But the report does not find criminal wrongdoing. The Inspector General says that it found no basis for a criminal referral and no administrative misconduct. The report did, however, recommend corrective actions to improve project management and cost control. President Trump is not backing down from his criticism of Powell as well. Trump says that Powell should be forced to resign from the Fed's board over the renovation costs. Powell's term as Fed chair ended in May, but he remains a Fed governor. That brings the issue to a bigger question. The Fed's independence. The central bank is designed to make monetary policy without direct political control, including decisions on interest rates. Critics of political pressure on the Fed argue that its independence is important for credibility and for keeping monetary policy separate from the short-term political considerations. The White House, meanwhile, has continued to press its case for greater accountability at the Fed. The Fed's current chair, Kevin Warsh, has accepted the watchdog's recommendations. The General Services Administration will help oversee the project. But the Fed plans to bring in an independent auditor to review costs. The renovation dispute is therefore playing out alongside a broader debate over Federal Reserve oversight and how to balance accountability with the central bank's independence. And Google has launched its most powerful AI model, but it is still keeping it from general public for now. Gemini 4 Argon will first go only to a vetted group of cybersecurity experts, as Google looks to limit the risk of misuse. Google said that Argon is designed for complex software engineering, legal and financial work, as well as cybersecurity defense. The company said that the model has a strong ability to find and fix critical software flaws. And early testers used Argon to uncover a vulnerability software used in hospitals around the world. Google is therefore taking a phased approach to the release. Argon is being made available through Google's Fairwind program to trusted cyber defenders, with the company planning to gather feedback before a wider rollout. Google is also giving the U.S. government early access to the model. The company said that Argon will refuse requests that could help carry out cyber attacks or develop chemical, biological or nuclear weapons. Google says it is also monitoring the model's reasoning to reduce the risk of it acting beyond a user's intent. The caution release comes as other frontier AI developers also limit access to their most powerful systems. And the issue has become more urgent after OpenAI disclosed that two of its AI models had broken out of a sealed test environment during a cybersecurity evaluation and accessed other systems. The announcement also comes a day after President Donald Trump hosted major U.S. tech leaders at the White House, where they signed a voluntary accord on AI safety.

We are getting a news alert. Prime Minister Narendra Modi has spoken to the family of Indian pilot Captain Smith Machar for his action during the Fly Dubai flight incident that left him seriously injured and helped avert what could have been a major disaster. According to sources, the Prime Minister, in conversation with Captain Smith Machar's wife and parents, lauded his bravery, saying his action saved hundreds of lives and stressed that Indian missions were proving and providing all possible assistance to him. Earlier in the day, in a post on X, the Prime Minister hailed Machar as a hero for showing immense courage and resolve to protect the lives of others. Prime Minister Modi said that Machar's bravery had made India proud. And it was gold galore for India on day 11th of the 2026 Asian Games in Japan, with archery bagging a hat-trick of gold medals to sweep the compound team events. It all started with the women's compound team. Jyoti Surekha, Prithika Pradeep and Chikita Thanipathy beat China in the final. The Indian trio won 238-234 in the Asian Games 2026 archery final, equaling the world record for a 24-arrow women's compound team match. Then the mixed compound team of Chikita and Sahil Jadhav won the second gold of the day. They beat South Korea in a 10 shoot-off. The gold also meant that the duo secured a quota place for India at 2028 Los Angeles Olympics. Lastly, the men's compound archery team of Sahil, Ganesh Maniratnam and Kushal Dalal bagged India's fourth gold of the day. Now, doing a sweep of compound archery team gold medals, they defeated China 238-237 in a thrilling men's final. The results meant that India successfully defended three of the five compound archery titles it swept at Hangzhou 2023. And with that, it's time for us to slip into a very short break. Don't go anywhere. More news and updates will follow on the other side. You're watching Beyond World is One. Stay tuned.

Hello, Africa. I'm Eric Njoka. Welcome to another edition of World of Africa on We on World is One. This week marked 1 year since Gen Z, with the help of the military, toppled the Andry Rajoelina government in Madagascar. Most of them lament that the interim administration is still lagging in implementing some of the reforms or changes that they promised when they usurped power, literally. The show starts now.

pro-government militia said on September 28th that Ethiopia's military and allied militiamen had captured Alamata, a strategic town south of the regional capital Mekele. The fighting since last week in Tigray and the neighboring regions of Amhara and Afar has shattered a long-standing peace deal or agreement from the country. Here's a cover report that may affect the Horn of Africa nation.

0: The TPLF fought a long civil war in the 1970s and 1980s to oust the brutal Derg regime, and then ruled all of Ethiopia from 1991 to 2018. It was marginalized with the rise of ABIY, who hails from the Oromia region, and tensions eventually led to a civil war from 2020 to 2022, one of the deadliest in the world in recent times, that left more than 600,000 dead, according to the African Union. The Pretoria Peace Agreement of 2022, brokered by African institutions and Washington, maintained an uneasy calm until last year, but was never fully implemented, with around 1 million people unable to return to their homes. The government has since launched multiple drone strikes in Tigray and massed troops at the border, while the TPLF kicked out a government-appointed administration in Tigray. Abiy faces multiple armed conflicts of varying intensity across the country, driven by political and identity-based grievances in a nation that is a mosaic of 80 ethnic groups.
1: The new conflict is different because some of the actors are different. We have the TPLF fighting the federal government again, but the Amhara Fano groups are also fighting perhaps alongside the TPLF when in the previous war, They fought the Tigrayans themselves.
0: On September 23rd, the TPLF seized Tigrayan airports from federal police and launched attacks into neighboring Amhara and Afar states, operating alongside local militias. There has been heavy fighting in multiple areas, but front lines have shifted little, according to conflict monitor ACLD, though a communications blackout makes it difficult to evaluate. On the 27th of September, the TPLF captured the mountain town of Erebti in Afar and pushed east towards the border with Djibouti. The route is crucial to landlocked Ethiopia as it sources almost all its trade cargo via Djibouti, including fuel. Federal forces also scored victories, taking the strategic town of Alamata in southern Tigray on the 28th of September, which lies less than 200 kilometers south of the regional capital, Mekelle.
2: In spite of attempts by reckless external actors who are habitually engaged in fueling instability, despite continued interference in our internal affairs by adversarial elements, we have exercised immense restraint and remained by the firm conviction of becoming one of the most prosperous and dynamic development engines in the Africa. Our message to forces of destruction and mayhem is loud and clear. We urge them to respect the sacred right of the people of the Horn of Africa to live in peace and prosperity.
0: The government retains a significant military advantage with a large drone fleet and the support of the United Arab Emirates. Their long-term strategy is less clear. The TPLF may simply seek to push the enemy from its border and consolidate power at home.
3: The region is already facing devastating human rights and humanitarian crises. As we know, in neighboring Sudan, we are talking about the biggest humanitarian crisis in the world. We are seeing an uptake of drone strikes, which means that civilians are safe nowhere in Sudan. Now, obviously, with an uptick in fighting in Ethiopia, we see the risk to civilians spreading at a time where diplomatic attention and scrutiny of the situation has reduced, given the broader dynamics and catastrophe throughout the region as well. So this is really a crisis which was foretold.
0: Earlier, there was fear that this revered festival in the nation would be impacted by the fighting. Faithful Ethiopian Orthodox believers gathered in Addis Ababa's Meskel Square to celebrate the annual festival of Meskel. Marked by vibrant hymns, traditional white robes, and poignant calls for national reconciliation and peace amid ongoing internal conflict.
4: The people leading the country, as well as those on any other side, must come to peace. They must also be patient. If one rushes into war over every issue, only destruction follows. God does not like that.
0: Army Commander Field Marshal Berhanu Jula has accused Eritrea, Sudan, and Egypt, who have all had disagreements with Ethiopia in recent years, of supporting the TPLF. This could provide vital logistics and military support to the Tigrayan rebels, but has yet to be proved. The anti-government alliance within Ethiopia comprises groups of varied strength, and several have conflicting ambitions. Only the Fano in Amhara, once a direct enemy of the TPLF, and the Afar Revolutionary Democratic Unity Front have been heavily involved in recent days. Though responsible for frequent guerrilla attacks in recent years, the Fano lacks the resources to hold urban areas for extended periods. Africa Bureau, We On, World is One.
5: Most walls in Madagascar's capital Antananarivo are painted with the words "Thank you, Kapsat," which is a reminder of the role the army unit played following the Gen Z protests that toppled the government in 2025. A year on, young activists say they feel betrayed by a new government they accuse of resorting to the same old tactics.

0: started silently. Police and thousands of young Madagascans fought for days on end. Until the Gen Z had enough of their president, Andry Rajoelina. In the end, it was the besieged leader who gave in after the military moved in efforts to quell the dissent, but also to force Rajoelina out. A year after igniting protests, Madagascar's Gen Z activists say they feel betrayed by a new government they accuse of resorting to the same old tactics. The young protesters were euphoric when they were joined by soldiers from the CAPSAT military unit in October last year, a turning point in weeks of anti-government demonstrations. President Andry Rajoelina fled the Indian Ocean island and the military seized power, swearing in CAPSAT commander Colonel Michael Rajnarina as the interim leader on October 17th. It brought an end to the unrest that claimed at least 22 lives, including in a government crackdown.
1: There has also been some recycling of Orange, former regime's lawmakers, ED, politicians in the current government. So in fact, little by little, as time goes by, it's been a year now, they are gradually confirming the misgivings, the bad feelings we had on 11th October.
2: The thing I'd really like to talk about, above all, is that if I could send a message to the Malagasy people, I'd say this is the time to really look at where the country is heading, to stop following a single person and instead follow ideologies. And I'd also like to send a message to the leaders of the world, to let the peoples of the African continent breathe a little.
0: In the impoverished country, where around 70% of the population is under 30, according to UNICEF, the movement drew mainly urban, educated young people. One faction recently affirmed its support for the colonel in power, who has promised elections by the end of next year. But a leader in another faction was wary of official commemorations planned for the first anniversary of the start of the protest, which the new leader attended and gave a speech.
3: I would like to remind everyone who works with me, as well as those around me, that the fact we have waged a struggle does not mean we should keep reproducing the bad practices of those we fought against. For example, corruption. This is the message I want to convey today. If corruption continues, if the old practices persist, then our struggle will have been for nothing. The blood that was shed here will have been for nothing.
0: Having stripped Rajoelina of his Malagasy nationality, the new leadership has also started legal proceedings against his inner circle. While maintaining ties with the former colonial ruler France, the new government has also forged relations with Russia, receiving several arms deliveries from Moscow in a highly publicized military partnership that includes training by Africa Corps, which succeeded the Wagner mercenary group. The ruling colonel has meanwhile asked France to persuade the International Monetary Fund to release $180 million in blocked funds. The funds were apparently frozen after the government used subsidies to shield consumers from fuel price increases that would have been devastating in a country where around 80% of the population lives on less than $2.15 a day, according to World Bank data. The Wolobe hydroelectric dam project that involves French electricity giant EDF must also be approved after months of deadlock. Expected to supply power to 2 million people, it'll address a key demand of the Gen Z movement and will likely feature in campaigning for the looming elections in which the colonel and 2002-2009 president Marc Ravalomanana are also among expected to stand. Africa Bureau, Lyon, World is One.
4: Fuel and gas shortages are pushing sesame oil producers in Al Obeid to revive traditional camel-powered wooden presses. This centuries-old method is helping keep local oil production going as the conflict in Sudan disrupts fuel supplies, trade, and even markets.

0: extract the oil. Oil press owner Abdul Rahim Suleiman said the method had been passed down through generations and had become particularly useful since war began in April 2023 between the Sudanese army and the paramilitary Rapid Support Forces.
1: Our work with oil presses is traditional, but we were advised by elders long ago. They told us there would be a time when fuel or gas would be unavailable. We remembered this advice, and when the war started, we returned to our presses. Whenever there is a shortage of fuel or gas, we focus on the press. It runs on neither gas or fuel, just water, a camel from our livestock, and a tree trunk, all of which we have.
0: The war has also disrupted traditional producers and local markets. Researcher in Kordofan Heritage, Ibrahim Juma, said producers from villages who once supplied local markets had moved to other places like Al Obeid because of the conflict. Sesame oil remains an important part of local culture and diets in Kordofan. Sudan sold $130 million worth of sesame in the first half of this year, making it the country's third largest export behind gold and livestock, according to Sudan's central bank.
2: The sesame is in the local culture. From a scientific perspective, sesame oil is one of the oils that does not undergo hydrogenation. Like olive oil, it is largely unaffected by the process. So, most people suffering from fever or muscular issues, among other issues, use local oils, specifically the sesame.
0: Sudan's three-year conflict between the army and the Rapid Support Forces has displaced millions of people and triggered one of the world's largest humanitarian crises. Millions have made their return, especially in the capital Khartoum, and now the harsh reality has dawned on them. Things are not the same as they were when they left, but for others, there is a sense of comfort at being back home.
3: We came back and found the houses in ruins, but thank God we have started rebuilding. The country cannot be rebuilt without people being here.
4: I was displaced for 3 years, almost since the war began. I came back 2 weeks ago. Frankly, the situation is much better than it was during the war. Sudan is beautiful with its people and the feeling of being in your own country, your homeland, where you grew up.
0: The RSF has intensified deadly drone attacks in government-held towns in the frontline state of North Kordofan, disrupting normal life and causing a deep sense of insecurity, residents say. The paramilitary group has continued targeting power stations and military installations in the capital region and elsewhere in the country, including Al Obeid, leading to frequent power cuts and severe fuel shortages. Africa Bureau, WEON, World is One.
5: More than 900 swimmers took part in the 37th Dakar Gore crossing, covering routes of 5.2 kilometers for licensed swimmers and 4.5 kilometers for amateurs. Senegalese police, military personnel and safety teams monitored the race as swimmers faced unsettled Atlantic waters after heavy rain.

0: Swimming is an exceptional sport to overcome oneself. I really want everyone to practice it, no matter where you are, because it is an excellent sport for the body.
1: I feel quite proud and very happy to participate in Senegalese

0: swim culture, which I think is among the best in the world. And I can say that during my Fulbright, it was a privilege to be able to train with the maître nageur and to gain experience in open water swimming.
1: Comic-Con Africa 2026 took over the Johannesburg Expo Center, NASREC. From 24th to the 27th of September, it opened on Heritage Day and ran for 4 days of pop culture, gaming and fandom. Organizers expected about 70,000 fans over the weekend, and more than 300 vendors filled the halls.
2: Hundreds of fans gathered at the NASREC Expo Center in Johannesburg for Comic-Con Africa. With the convention floor transformed by colorful costumes inspired by superheroes, anime, gaming, film, and television. Cosplay is one of the defining features of the annual pop culture festival, giving fans a chance to step into the worlds of their favorite characters and find people who share their interests. For Salamanca Con, that sense of belonging is particularly important.
3: I think for many, many years, any South African cosplayer and geek can attest to this. We've been bullied in high school. So being here at Comic-Con Africa is just an amazing way to be part of a community with people alike.
2: Felling Let Lila, dressed as the iconic villain Cruella, says the event can also reassure people who may feel different that there are others who share their passions.
4: I think this is a good event to meet new people. If you feel like you don't have this is a great space for you to see the creation all alone. There's quite a lot of people that are like you who enjoy dressing up and just standing up. I think that's what I'm getting from today's costumes that I'm going to get.
2: The four-day event brings fans together with international brands and offers activities spanning comics, cinema, anime, and television, including cosplay shows and gaming tournaments. Young attendees dressed as popular comic book and animated characters create colorful scenes during the festival.
5: The more you kind of expose to a world where possibilities are endless, a world where you've got heroes, where you've got, superheroes, where you've got great leaders, it always inspires you to say, you know what, I can actually become that. And I think the ability for people from even disadvantaged backgrounds to come into spaces where they see what is possible, I think it's only almost like a spark that can be lit and that can inspire people and young people to dream more, to believe that they can be more.
2: Comic-Con Africa is the continent's largest and most prominent pop culture, gaming, and anime festival, attracting over 70,000 fans. Africa Bureau, We On, World is One.
1: And thank you, Africa, for watching the show this week. 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We'd love to hear from you and highlight them to the world. This is We On World is One, and I'm Eric Njoka. Goodbye.

0: Welcome back. You're watching Beyond World is One with me, Diksha Biswal. We have lost live view on this bulletin. Let's quickly start with the headlines.
1: Well, it's too early to say. The attacking pilot is now being investigated in Saudi Arabia.
0: Prime Minister Modi speaks to the family of injured Flight Dubai pilot Captain Smit Mashal, praising his bravery and saying his actions saved hundreds of lives. Modi calls him a hero and says India is proud of him. Israeli Ambassador Ruben Azar tells Beyond that the plot to crash the Dubai to Tel Aviv flight was an attack at the heart of the Abraham Accords and recent years of regional cooperation between Israel and UAE.
2: Why?
0: Security intensified across Jammu and Kashmir after Lashkar-e-Taiba commander Fauzi Musa killed in an encounter. Additional forces and checkpoints deployed with Khatra security boosted ahead of Navratri. Pakistan says it carried out airstrikes on armed group camps and hideouts in Afghanistan, killing 22 fighters. While Kabul says that the attacks killed at least 9 women and children in Kunar and Helmand provinces.
3: Maybe you blow them up. We have to make that decision. We blow them up.
0: President Donald Trump says U.S. faces a choice to either make a deal with Iranian leadership or blow them up, adding that the war will end very soon, one way or the other. Tennessee woman Krista Pike has been admitted to a hospital after authorities failed to carry out her execution. Witnesses reported that the convicted murderer was breathing despite the injections which were intended to kill her. New Zealand's parliament has been dissolved, officially starting campaigning for the November 7th election. The race is expected to be close over the cost of living, economic management and public services among the key issues. UK house prices recorded their sharpest monthly drop since May, according to Nationwide. The decline comes as higher mortgage costs weigh on demand, while annual price growth continues to slow, pointing to a cooling housing market. The second semi-final of the Asian Games men's cricket is underway. After being put into bat first by Sri Lanka, defending champions India post a total of 169 for 7 in their 20 overs. Ishan Kishan anchored the innings with a blistering 80 of 46 balls, which included four fours and five sixes.

0: Saudi Arabia says it will continue efforts to de-escalate tensions across the region, while warning that it will respond decisively to any threats against its security. But Crown Prince Mohammed bin Salman said that recent attacks targeting Gulf states demonstrated what he described as the indivisibility of Gulf security and stability. He reiterated Saudi Arabia's support for the Yemen's internationally recognized government and its efforts to extend state authority across the country.
1: In brotherly Yemen, the kingdom affirms its comprehensive support through the coalition to support legitimacy for the Yemeni government to extend its authority over the entire country, restore stability, and confront the attacks of the terrorist Houthi militias who have chosen chaos, destruction, and threats against the Yemeni people and the region as their path.
0: The Crown Prince accused the Houthi armed group of choosing what he described as chaos and destruction, saying its actions threaten the Yemeni people as well as the wider region. He said Riyadh was making every possible effort to reduce escalation and support diplomatic solutions, but warned that Saudi Arabia would respond firmly to any threat or attack which is aimed at its own security.
1: We affirm that we are exerting every possible effort to reduce escalation and support diplomatic solutions without the slightest leniency in safeguarding our security, and we will not hesitate to respond firmly to any threat or aggression that seeks to undermine it. In closing, we are proud of our brave heroes for confronting all forms of threats and their vigilance and continuous readiness so that security remains an umbrella for our country, stability a shield for it, and prosperity its path.
0: His remarks come amid renewed tensions involving the Houthis and Saudi Arabia. Saudi authorities recently said they intercepted ballistic missiles targeting areas in western Saudi Arabia, including Taif and the Red Sea port area near Yanbu. The Houthis claimed attacks on targets in Saudi Arabia, including what they described as a sensitive target in Riyadh and facilities which are linked to Saudi Aramco in Yanbu. Mohammed bin Salman also addressed security in international waterways, including the Red Sea and the Bab al-Mandeb Strait. He rejected the use of international maritime routes as instruments of political or economic pressure. Furthermore, the Crown Prince said that Riyadh has taken the initiative to establish a multinational defense alliance, which is aimed at strengthening maritime security and protecting shared interests in international waters. Two people have been reportedly injured following an explosion of a gas pipeline at a thermal power plant in southern Syria. The explosion has halted gas supplies to the plant, putting three power stations out of service. Now, the explosions triggered a large fire at the Tishrin thermal power plant, which is located around 36 kilometers southeast of the Syrian capital, Damascus. Visuals show flames and thick smoke engulfing the plant, while no deaths have been reported from the incident. State news agency Sana'a reported a detonation on the eastern Ghouta province of Syria. Syria civil defense teams rushed to the site and brought the fire under control.
2: Civil defense teams were able to bring the fire under control and are now working on cooling the location to ensure there are no dangers.
0: Following this, Syria's electricity board stated that the shutdown of the plants will lead to a decrease in the amount of electricity produced, while adding that there would be a temporary increase in rationing hours. Similarly, Syria's energy ministry said that the effects of the blast are no longer limited to the energy sector and has been extended to drinking water, pumping and purification stations. It also added that it would probe the cause of the explosion and fire.
1: After putting out the fire, we will send specialized teams to investigate the cause of the explosion and the fire.
0: Meanwhile, a major chapter in America's military presence in Iraq has come to an end. U.S. President Donald Trump has announced the departure of the last American forces from Iraq. Trump made the announcement while addressing an event at the White House to mark Hispanic Heritage Month. He said the U.S. military exit marks the end of Operation Inherent Resolve, the U.S.-led mission that began in 2014 to fight the Islamic State group. Trump described the withdrawal as an orderly departure of coalition.

0: forces and equipment from Erbil Air Base in northern Iraq. He has also called in the end of more than two decades of American military involvement in Iraq. While Trump also praised Iraq's Prime Minister, Ali al-Zaidi, calling him a wonderful new Prime Minister and saying he has supported and endorsed him from the very beginning.
1: Operation Inherent Resolve, which is what they called it, ends in 2026 under the leadership of President Donald J. Trump. We're getting the hell out of there. So this day is a victory for the United States. It's a victory for Iraq and a decisive victory over ISIS, which has been completely decimated, which is the reason we went in there in the first place. I decimated them and took them out in my first administration. So I don't know what took them so long to be making the announcement that I'm making today. But it was all about ISIS at the time. Should have never been allowed to form. It did form. We took it out. Others weren't able to do so.
0: U.S. also says it will continue providing targeted training and intelligence support to Iraqi partners, while Iraqi security forces take primary responsibility for security inside the country. U.S. Secretary of War Pete Hegseth said that the military is slashing 20% of its workforce. The Pentagon chief also made a series of announcements about a new drone command. While this in a State of the Forces address at the Marine Corps base, Quantico in Virginia, Hegseth said that the decision to cut the number of general and admiral positions by 20%, it's aimed at accountability. The Secretary of War added that he has drastically retooled the U.S. military by targeting what he calls woke culture.
2: I think the generals heard the message. Those who responded positively, which is most of them, are leading newly focused and newly empowered and disciplined formations. Those generals who did not, who clung to the woke department or seemed to think civilian control of the military is simply a suggestion. You see, the number crunchers say we've fired 10%. Of the generals and admirals across the force. And that number sounds about right. And I know because I directed it that we've also reduced the overall number of general officer slots by an additional 10%. So yes, 20% reduction across the board. Now the media calls that a purge. I call it accountability and long overdue.
0: The Pentagon chief also announced the creation of a new four-star command to oversee the rollout of autonomous and robotic capabilities. Hegseth called the announcement as the fastest peacetime shift in modern military history. Now, Pete Hegseth further touted the Trump administration's major investment in the defense industry. He also urged contractors to speed up their work to expand the nation's weapons arsenal. Tennessee woman Krista Pike is in hospital with the lawyers claiming that her heart was still beating following two lethal injections during her execution. Pike was sentenced to death in 1996 for the murder of 19-year-old Colleen Slemmer. While the U.S. Supreme Court earlier in the day had cleared the way for Pike to be the first woman to die by lethal injection in the southern U.S. state in 200 years. The attempted execution took place at River Bend Maximum Security Institution in Nashville at 8 p.m. local time. Pike was given two doses of pentobarbital and the curtains in the witness room was closed twice. Witnesses, including journalists who were present for the administration of the injections, they were reportedly asked to leave twice. During the live stream, an ambulance with its lights flashing was seen leaving the site of the execution. However, it was unclear if it was transporting Pike. Later, Pike's legal team said in a statement to the Tennessee newspaper that the state of Tennessee once again failed to carry out a lawful execution. They also said that the concerns raised by Pike, including difficult vein access and blown veins, proved to be true. Pike's lawyers filed an emergency motion to stay her execution and administer medical care after the lethal injection was apparently botched. District Judge Clifton L. Corker has issued a ruling noting that medical personnel have begun to administer medical care as requested. The Tennessee Department of Correction has said it stands by all the actions it took during the attempted execution. Now, the 50-year-old Krista Pike was 18 when she killed a classmate in a jealous rage way back in 1995 and became one of the youngest women to be sent to death row. Pike and a boyfriend

0: were convicted of killing the 19-year-old Colleen Slemmer, their classmate, who in Trista's view was a romantic rival. She lured Slemmer to a secluded area where she and her boyfriend tortured and killed the helpless girl, and later even engraved a satanic symbol on her body. Pike never denied her guilt, but critics say that the punishment was excessive considering that Trista had a documented history of mental ailments after suffering years of brutal childhood sexual abuse. Moving on, Prime Minister Narendra Modi spoke with US President Donald Trump on the phone to discuss the way forward for their bilateral partnership. Now, according to Prime Minister's office, the two leaders reviewed cooperation across key areas including trade, defense, energy and critical technologies. Modi and Trump also reaffirmed their commitment to advancing the India-US Comprehensive Global Strategic Partnership and agreed to maintain close engagement to deepen cooperation. Prime Minister Modi took to X and said, "Had a productive conversation with President Trump. We reviewed our bilateral cooperation in trade, defense, energy, critical technologies and other areas. We agreed to maintain close engagement to take our comprehensive global strategic partnership forward." Now, the conversation comes as India's Trade Minister Piyush Goyal is in the United States for talks which are aimed at advancing a proposed India-US bilateral trade agreement. Goyal is visiting the US from September 29 to October 5th, where discussions also focused on a possible interim trade arrangement. The talks come after months of negotiations, with India seeking terms that it considers balanced and mutually beneficial. Trade remains a key area of discussion between New Delhi and Washington, particularly after India raised concerns over new US tariff measures linked to its purchases of Russian oil. Despite these trade-related differences, both sides continue to emphasize the broader strategic importance of the India-US relationship. Modi and Trump also exchanged views on regional and international developments, including efforts to promote global peace and security. The Balochistan Liberation Front has released footage purportedly showing an attack by its newly formed female combat unit, CAD, on a Pakistani military convoy in Balochistan. Now, the BLF claims that 9 Pakistani military personnel were killed in 2 separate operations. The video released through the group's media cell shows CAD fighters opening fire on a 3-vehicle quick response force convoy on the CPEC highway near Jusak outside Turbat on September 22nd. The footage also shows a female commander briefing the fighters before the operation. It also features women undergoing training. Now, the BLF claims that 6 military personnel were killed in the Turbat ambush and several others were wounded. The group says 3 more Pakistani personnel were killed during a separate operation on September 25th. Military vehicles were also reportedly damaged. However, casualty claims have not been independently verified. BLF spokesperson Major Igwaram Balot said that the group's Kurban unit supported the CAD operations. He claimed the fighters engaged Pakistani forces as they attempted to encircle the attackers, helping CAD fighters cover their withdrawal. CAD, or the Karima Armed Assault Division, is described as the BLF, as an all-female combat formation. The group says it's named after a prominent Baloch activist and former leader of the Baloch students' organization Azad. CAD was created to bring women into a more direct role in its armed operations in Balochistan. And the first meeting of the Shanghai Cooperation Organization Council of National Coordinators under Pakistan's 2026-27 chairmanship, it concluded in Islamabad on Wednesday. Despite strained bilateral ties, India maintained its practice of attending SCO events hosted by Pakistan. The Indian delegation to the 3-day meeting was led by Alok Dimri, Additional Secretary in the Ministry of External Affairs and India's National Coordinator for the SCO. India highlighted key regional issues, including connectivity, trade and transit, during the meeting. Speaking to PTV News on the sidelines, Dimri said that SCO provided a platform where countries across Eurasia and Asian landmass, they could come together and work on an agenda focused on their well-being, prosperity and welfare. Dimri also said that SCO member states had agreed to Prime Minister Narendra Modi's call for a civilizational dialogue to be held in New Delhi next month. Listen to this.
1: Prime Minister Modi has called for a civilizational dialogue within the SCO framework. SCO leaders had agreed in Bishkek to hold such a dialogue, and a decision regarding this has now been finalized in New Delhi for November 20th.
2: Jiska decision ab 20th November New Delhi mein kiya gaya hai.
0: Now, the Indian delegation's participation marks the first such high-level visit to Pakistan since last year's military conflict. External Affairs Minister Dr. S. Jaishankar led India's delegation to the SCO Council of Heads of Government meeting in Islamabad in October 2024. Representatives and national coordinators from the SCO's full member states participated in the meeting. The coordinators reviewed planned activities, cooperation among member states, and preparations for the upcoming events, including the major SCO summit scheduled to be hosted by Pakistan. And Delhi's women's safety debate is in sharp focus, and this time with a direct question from Chief Minister Rekha Gupta. Now, when we talk about keeping women and girls safe, why do the restrictions so often fall on them? Addressing the Diamond Jubilee function of Maitri College, Rekha Gupta said that women's safety cannot be ensured by simply telling girls where they can or cannot go. She said the focus must also be on the behaviour, upbringing and responsibility of boys. The Chief Minister's remarks come amid fresh concern over the safety of women and minors in the capital. The Delhi police is investigating the gang rape of a minor girl inside Aastha Kunj Park near Kalkaji Temple on September 21st.
3: In Delhi, we frequently hear of incidents that cast doubt on the safety and security of girls. In such situations, families and society often talk about imposing restrictions on girls. But why only on girls? What about the boys? And today I am speaking as a woman, a mother, and the Chief Minister of Delhi. I want to tell all my daughters, I stand with you. Let me assure you, there is no place in our city for fear, terror or oppression.
0: The 17-year-old was allegedly attacked at gunpoint while she was visiting the park with a male friend on her birthday. The incident has also put the safety of public spaces under greater scrutiny. Now, just 2 days before Gupta's remarks, the Supreme Court took sua moto cognizance of rising instances of sexual assault against women and minors in the National Capital Region. The court sought a response from the Delhi police and observed that public spaces, including parks, roads and buses, they cannot become zones of high risk. Rekha Gupta said that police and the administration must identify vulnerable locations and close the security gaps. Now, that includes better lighting, more CCTV cameras and, where required, additional security personnel. She also called for cases involving women and girls to be expedited by the courts, saying swift justice is important both for victims and for accountability. This comes as protests continue over gang rape in the national capital. Hundreds of women students in Delhi have taken to the streets against recurring sexual violence and policies that restrict women's freedom in the name of ensuring their safety. On Friday, hundreds of students from Delhi University's women's colleges took to the streets, carrying placards and raising slogans against gender-based violence and patriarchy. Well, cancer is often associated with genetics, lifestyle and environmental exposure. But a new global analysis is drawing attention to another major factor, which is infection. A study by the International Agency for Research on Cancer, or IARC, it estimates that 2.3 million new cancer cases worldwide in 2024, they were linked to infections, and that is roughly 12% of all new cancer cases recorded globally. About 1 in 8 cases published in the Lancet Oncology, the study provides the latest assessment of the global cancer burden linked to infectious agents. The researchers did not confirm all of these infections have now only been discovered to cause cancer. Rather, the analysis expands earlier assessments by incorporating additional infectious agents and newer evidence connecting infections with specific cancers. Among the additions are HIV and Merkel cell polyoma virus, while new evidence has strengthened the association between Epstein-Barr virus or EBV and stomach cancer. The finding is particularly important because some infection-related cancers can be prevented or their risk can be reduced. HPV vaccination and cervical cancer screening can prevent many HPV-related cancers. Hepatitis B vaccination can reduce the risk of liver cancer, while identifying and treating H. pylori infection can lower the risk of stomach cancer. The burden is also unevenly distributed. Low and middle income countries carry a disproportionately high share of infection-related cancers. IARC says that this is linked to the high prevalence of cancer-causing infections, along with limited access to vaccination, testing, screening and timely treatment. Moving on, rising Thai teen rock star Nene Royal, fresh off a win of a top US TV talent show, has big plans. She wishes to write her own songs, tour and even go back to school. Well, Royal's real name is Ratikan Amloy and she's 16. She has won a $1 million prize money with America's Got Talent this month. She wowed judges and viewers with blistering guitar solos and rock ballad shrieks. Hailing from the Thai island of Phuket, Royal became a national figure in the Southeast Asian nation since entering the U.S. competition. For Royal, it all started at the age of 7 when she learned to play guitar by watching online videos. She soon earned a music scholarship to a private international school where she was announced the champion on September 23rd. The teen singer and guitarist said that she was shocked and fainted, dropping to the stage floor. And now next month, she is set to open for U.S. band Avenged Sevenfold in Singapore.
4: Well, basically, I didn't expect that because, like, the thing is that I was in America's Got Talent, but when Terry Crew announced my name, that I'm champion, I was, like, shocked, and I faded, and I lay down. I don't know what I'm doing, but, like, when I went back to Thailand, everyone went crazy. Like, I just want to say thank you to everyone who always supported me and then, like, you know, waiting for me to say hi and bye, to welcome, you know.
0: And with that, it's a wrap on this bulletin. But don't go anywhere. More news and updates will follow on the other side. You're watching Beyond World is One. Stay tuned.
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Well, the union government has declared drought in 5 states so far. The drought has been associated with El Nino climatic phenomena which surpassed the normal monsoon. By the end of the monsoon season, India recorded a rainfall deficit of about 12.3%. Union Minister Shivraj Singh Chauhan expressed concerns over the drought situation in Karnataka, Maharashtra, parts of Andhra Pradesh, Telangana and Rajasthan. Chauhan said he would personally visit the affected states and maintain constant communications with their governments. But he also added that other parts of the country could soon be assessed for drought status. He highlighted the immediate objective to ensure that agricultural fields do not remain fallow. For the upcoming Rabi crop season, the minister said the centre would assist states in identifying suitable seeds and crop varieties that require less water, have shorter maturity periods and are suited to local soil and weather conditions. Well, he also said the centre would support farmers in continuing cultivation despite drought conditions. Delhi recorded its cleanest September air in 5 years in 2026, with its monthly average air quality index falling to 102. The monthly average AQI in September 2026 was lower than in the corresponding month in each of the previous 4 years. However, a deteriorating trend was seen, with the air quality slipping into the moderate category on Wednesday, after 5 days of satisfactory air quality. Now, according to Central Pollution Control Board or CPCB data, 42 of the 45 monitoring stations recorded moderate air quality, while 3 reported satisfactory levels. The IIT Delhi monitoring station recorded a poor AQI of 207. Well, the dip was reported as 19 stubble burning events were detected on Wednesday and 114 between September 15 to 30th across the 6 study states. Now, this according to the

Agriculture Research Institute. Well, this is ahead of the winter season when the region witnesses a deterioration in air quality due to multiple factors including stubble burning as well as emissions. Delhi has unveiled its winter action plan for 2026-27 with a major focus on cutting vehicular emissions. From 1st of October, the No PUCC, No Fuel campaign will be intensified across 500 fuel pumps. Vehicles without a valid pollution under control certificate or those beyond their permitted lifespan will be denied fuel. And from 1st of November, petrol and diesel vehicles registered outside Delhi that do not meet BS6 standards will also be barred from entering the city, while CNG and electric vehicles will be exempt. The government is also advising offices to adopt 50% work from home or 2 work from home days a week, while parking fees at authorized locations will double, excluding metro parking. The plan also targets construction activity as well as road dust, 2 major sources of pollution during winter. From 1st of November to 31st of January, dust generating demolition and outdoor civil works will face restrictions, followed by a complete ban on construction and demolition between 10th of December and 20th of January. Construction sites will require 100% CCTV coverage to tackle road dust, while the government plans to redevelop around 3,000 kilometers of roads. Mechanical sweeping, water sprinkling, footpath improvements and greening will be intensified, with 98 road sweeping machines operating in 2 shifts. Authorities will also monitor 37 pollution and traffic hotspots every week. The action plan also focuses on industrial emissions and expanding public transport. An AI-enabled command and control center will become operational from 1st of October, which will be backed by 334 enforcement teams working in 2 shifts. Delhi is also looking to reduce dependence on private vehicles by expanding public transport. The city currently has 6,840 buses, including 5,088 electric buses, and is targeting daily metro ridership of 7.2 million and DTC ridership of 4.2 million. The plan covers vehicles, construction, dust and industry. Its effectiveness, however, will depend on enforcement and implementation on the ground.

0: Switzerland's glaciers are melting at an alarming rate, according to the Swiss Glacier Monitoring Network, known as GLAMOS. Well, this year, glaciers across the country lost approximately 5.5% of their ice volume. And that makes it the second worst year for glacier loss on record. The GLAMOS report says Switzerland's glaciers have lost nearly 20% of their mass over the past 5 years. The melt rate from 2022 to 2026 was more than twice as high as in any previous monitored five-year period. The scientists have blamed exceptionally low winter snowfall and heat waves. The report also shows that while 10% of Switzerland's glacier ice was lost between 1990 and 2000, nearly 27% disappeared over the past decade. Well, GLAMOS based its findings on measurements from 23 reference glaciers, representing nearly 1,300 glacier formations across Switzerland.
1: The glaciers this year, they have lost enormous quantities of ice. In total, it was 5% less in terms of ice volume. This is almost the record of the year 22. How can we explain this? We had two reasons. On the one hand, it was a very dry winter with too little snow. This means that the protective layer for the ice was limited and disappeared early in the season. And then we had these heat waves extending from May to September with record temperatures.
0: Well, the report comes after Switzerland saw its hottest summer on record, with June, July and August each setting temperature records. GLAMOS says glaciers lost their protective snow cover during June's heat waves and it had completely disappeared by September.
1: If we just look at the last 5 years, there's never been any 5-year period

0: since the measurement started 100 years ago, there was only half as much ice volume loss as this year. It's 20% loss in just the last 5 years.
1: Well, the effects are especially visible on some of Switzerland's most iconic glaciers. The Aletsch, Rhone, Allalen and Clarendon glaciers are all saw record or exceptional melting this year. The Aletsch, the largest glacier in the Alps, recorded its biggest annual loss on record. Glamour says some glaciers shrank by 2.5 to 4 meters in thickness, while exposed glacier tongues lost up to 10 meters during the summer. But as the glaciers retreat, concern is meanwhile growing over the future availability of water resources. Between July and September this year, the glaciers lost a total of around 2.2 trillion liters of water, and that is more than 4 times the annual freshwater consumption of Swiss households. The world's oceans are warming at an alarming pace. Scientists warn the planet is not prepared for the consequences. According to the 10th Copernicus Ocean State Report, drawn by more than 100 international scientists, well, the oceans are undergoing profound long-term changes with warming seas, rising sea levels and ecosystem degradation increasingly interconnected. Well, the report draws on more than 4 decades of observations from satellites, buoys and ocean sensors. The world's oceans absorb around 90% of the excess heat generated by human activities like burning fossil fuels. Now, this report says the rate of ocean warming has doubled over the past 2 decades. Last year, the oceans absorbed an additional 23 zeta joules of heat, setting a new record for the 9th consecutive year. That is an enormous amount of energy, equivalent to roughly 12 Hiroshima bombs exploding every second for an entire year. Extra ocean heat is fueling marine heat waves, contributing to stronger and more destructive storms, damaging marine ecosystems and accelerating sea level rise. Now, the report says that since 1999, global average sea levels have risen by around 3.8 millimeters a year. Scientists say that ocean acidity has increased by around 17%. Since 1985, and warned this threatens marine organisms that depend on calcium carbonate to build shells and skeletons, including oysters, lobsters, and corals. At the same time, the report highlights growing pressure on European seas. The Mediterranean and Black Seas experienced record-breaking marine heat waves in the year 2024. Some of them lasted for more than 30 days, with temperatures rising as high as 4.6 degrees Celsius above average. Now, scientists say small developing countries are on the front line of rising seas, stronger cyclones, storm surges and coral reef die-offs. Well, they call ocean change not just an environmental concern, but also an economic, development and security challenge. A new analysis by the European Union's Copernicus Atmosphere Monitoring Service, or CAMS, says heat waves, wildfires and human emissions have combined to expose more than a third of the world's population to extremely high ozone levels this year, and Asia is the worst hit region, with Lahore's ozone pollution reaching extremely poor levels. The same category includes New Delhi, Dhaka and Chongqing, one of China's biggest urban centers. Well, the findings cover the period from 1st of January through 15th of September 2026. Now, globally, 34% of the population, or more than 1 in 3 people, were exposed to extremely poor ozone air quality during the period the data was recorded. Another 17% experienced very poor conditions, and only 5% of the world's population was exposed to ozone levels classified as good. Well, Asia is the worst affected continent. 53% of Asia's population was exposed to extremely poor ozone levels. Another 22% was exposed to very poor ozone. Well, the report says industrialization, economic development and transport are major sources of emissions, along with wildfires and agricultural burning. Ground-level ozone is not emitted directly. It forms when heat and sunlight react with pollutants released by vehicles, industry and fires. Well, that makes climate conditions critical. Record heat waves and major wildfires in Europe and North America have helped drive this year's ozone pollution.

Southeast Asia could face more pressure. Indonesia has already experienced major wildfires, and the analysis says that the El Nino weather pattern could drive more fires across the region. The warning is that air pollution

In the stratosphere, however, ozone plays a very different role, protecting life from harmful ultraviolet radiation. Now, the problem is global, but that pattern varies. In North America, 2/3 of the population experienced poor or very poor air quality. In Europe, that figure was 45%. Africa saw 8% of its population exposed to extremely poor conditions. South America fared better, with 81% experiencing good or fair air quality, and Oceania stood out as 66% of people there experienced good ozone levels. And this is not just an air quality number. The European Environment Agency says ozone pollution is linked to about 60,000 premature deaths every year in Europe. Well, CAM says while regulation has helped cut many other air pollutants, ozone has proved more difficult to control because the same warning conditions that drive climate change can also help create more of it. Moving on now, Antarctica has just recorded another warning sign of a changing climate. Scientists have confirmed that the continent's winter sea ice reached its third lowest level on record this year. The ice peaked on September 14th at around 17.59 million square kilometers, about 1 million square kilometers below the long-term average, an area roughly twice the size of Spain. But the bigger concern is the pattern. The four lowest winter sea ice maxima ever recorded have all occurred in the last 4 years. Antarctic sea ice normally expands through the winter and it shrinks during summer. But scientists say the recent run of lows suggests the system may be behaving differently. Now, this year has already seen other extreme developments. In the month of June, the Antarctic Peninsula experienced a heat wave with temperatures reportedly 20 degrees Celsius above normal. Dr. Ariane Puric, a southern ocean expert at Monash University of Melbourne, said the past 4 winters have had the lowest sea ice maximum on record. Well, that's a very clear indication of a system that has changed. A scientist also identified an area of open ocean roughly the size of France where ice would normally be expected. Natural climate patterns, including El Nino and changing winds, have also contributed to the recent ice loss. But scientists say the repeated record lows are raising fresh questions about the impact of a warming climate. And that matters beyond Antarctica because sea ice plays a critical role in the planet's climate system and supports marine life. 4 record low winters in a row, a pattern scientists are now watching very closely. Severe weather has caused the Lesse River to burst its banks in Montpellier, France. Public transport services in the area were suspended as floodwaters inundated streets. Air Rouengar have been placed under red alerts for rain and flooding. And according to reports, some parts of France recorded more than 300 millimeters of rain. We'll look at our next report.

0: going on now, Ecuador's fishermen are struggling as warming ocean waters drive some fish species further from shore, leaving smaller catches and lower incomes for coastal communities. In Santa Rosa, fishermen say their catches have fallen, with some boats remaining at anchor. At the Ecuadorian port of Santa Marta, more and more fishermen are choosing to stay ashore as El Nino warms the waters, driving away some fish species and reducing the daily catch. Oceanographers say water temperatures are well above average, contributing to lower marine productivity and declining fish catches.
1: The observations we've made this afternoon show temperature anomalies that are above average. We're talking about an anomaly of about 2.5 to 3 degrees at the surface and about 6 degrees at depths of 42 and 40 meters. That is 6 degrees warmer than average.

0: metros.
1: Now, the impact is also being felt by local businesses, with restaurants and fish markets reporting sharply lower sales.
2: We're seeing the impact. We've been hit harder than anyone else. Here in the business world, our sales have dropped significantly by 60% to 70% and are very low.
1: Heavy rain has flooded parts of Ho Chi Minh City in Vietnam, disrupting traffic and daily life. The low-lying metropolis is one of the world's most climate-vulnerable cities, facing growing flood risks from heavier rainfall, high tides, rising sea levels and sinking land. Flood waters covered roads across Ho Chi Minh City after heavy rain during the rush hour. Water rose halfway up the wheels of cars while cars and motorbikes moved slowly through flooded streets. Some vehicles broke down in the rising water. Well, Ho Chi Minh City, home to around 10 million people, sits on low-lying land near the Saigon River. For residents and street vendors, flooding has become an increasingly familiar part of daily life. People in low-lying neighborhoods have raised the floors of their homes or built makeshift barriers to keep the water out. Now, experts say climate change is adding to the city's flooding risk. Rising sea levels and more intense rainfall can bring more water into the city, while sinking land makes some areas even more vulnerable. Groundwater extraction contributes to land subsidence, while rapid development and more concrete surfaces leave fewer places for rainfall to drain. Well, that was what we had in Climate Tracker, but let's move on to other stories we're tracking for you at this hour.

0: Millions of current and former U.S. military personnel have been warned that their personal data was stolen. The breach hit a Pentagon personnel record system and exposed social security numbers and other sensitive information. The Defense Manpower Data Center, or DMDC, was breached after unauthorized users exploited a security vulnerability in a file-sharing system. The access lasted from October 2025 to July 2026, and this is according to the Pentagon. Now, the breach affected nearly 2.8 million living people and around 294,000 deceased individuals. The stolen records included names, dates of birth, social security numbers, sex, race, and information about military service. The data was also stored without encryption. And the DMDC maintains more than 60 million records covering service members, veterans, civilian employees, contractors, and military families. It also plays a key role in verifying identities and providing credentials used to access military facilities and computer networks. Now, the Pentagon says there is no indication that the stolen information has been misused. But officials have not said who accessed the data or how they reached that conclusion. Now, the breach comes amid a series of recent thefts involving U.S. government personnel data. Well, the FBI also reportedly suffered a breach earlier this month, with hackers claiming to have stolen personal information belonging to agents and staff. And the latest incident echoes the 2015 Office of Personnel Management breach, when hackers stole personnel records belonging to more than 22 million U.S. government employees. Two months before the release of I Play Rocky, Sylvester Stallone has launched his memoir titled Steps. But this wasn't the first time Sylvester was approached to write on his life. Well, listen into this.
1: Ambivalent and roller coaster ride life. And mine, it is not always a most pleasurable ride. And I thought, what am I known for? Kind of like pulling off this minor miracle in 1975, which falls under the heading of inspiration. I go, that's what I want to do. Because the character was inspiring, right? And I want to tell the people how it all came to be.
0: Almost 50 years after he delivered one of Hollywood's all-time long shots with Rocky, the Oscar-winning star still identifies with the character, who for many embodies the outsider, proving all the naysayers wrong. But he no longer claims to be an underdog.
1: To me, in the way I'm built, I think nothing, there is no free lunches. Mm. Like, I've had 9 back operations, 3 neck fusions, both shoulders, heart, you name it. And it's all because I'm like, there's no free lunches, do it yourself. Even though it was so stupid, there was a necessity to like, feel it. You're not going to be like the other guy. You're going to do it, which is completely wrong.
0: Well, Sylvester Stallone, who is among the most successful movie stars and filmmakers in history, turned 80 in the month of July. He has generated billions of dollars through his blockbuster franchises such as Rocky, Rambo, and The Expendables, and portrayed some of the most memorable film characters. And he's still working, starring as mobster Dwight, the General, Manfredi, in Tulsa King. Interestingly, Stallone has been reliving his early years as a struggling actor-writer who managed to convince United Artists to back a story of a journeyman boxer shot at the heavyweight championship and even allow him to play the lead despite having little acting experience. Rocky managed to beat Taxi Driver and All the President Men's, among others, to win the Best Picture Oscar. Stallone's own journey from the streets of Philadelphia to the Oscar stage echoes so well that his character's improbable rise felt personal to many. Next up, a fictionalized and semi-authorized version of his story, I Play Rocky, arrives in theaters in 2 months. Directed by Peter Farrelly, well, the film will see Anthony in the starring role. Well, that is all we had in this edition for you, but don't go anywhere. News and updates will follow on the other side. Keep watching Beyond World is One.

0: Hello and welcome back to Beyond World is One. I'm Kanishka Sarkar, and over the next half an hour, I'll take you through all the global news action. Let's get started with the top headlines. Israeli President Isaac Herzog says he will present heroism awards to four Israelis who helped overpower a Fly Dubai co-pilot and prevented the plane from crashing, praising their courage and selfless actions.
1: और भारत के कैप्टन स्मिथ ने 9/11 होने से बचा लिया।
0: Prime Minister Modi speaks to the family of injured Fly Dubai pilot Captain Smith Machar, praising his bravery and saying his action saved hundreds of lives. Modi calls him a hero and says India is proud of him. Israeli Ambassador Reuven Azar tells Beyond the plot to crash the Dubai to Tel Aviv flight was an attack at the heart of the Abraham Accords and recent years of regional cooperation between Israel and UAE.
2: Why? We need video.
0: Iraqi Prime Minister Ali al-Zaidi sets June 30th next year as the new deadline for armed factions to surrender weapons to the state, following the end of the US-led coalition's mission in Iraq.

Security intensified across Jammu and Kashmir after Lashkar-e-Taiba commander Fauzi Musa killed in an encounter. Additional forces and checkpoints deployed with Katra security boosted ahead of Navratri. Pakistan says it carried out airstrikes on armed group camps and hideouts in Afghanistan, killing 22 fighters, while Kabul says the attack killed at least 9 women and children in Kunar and Helmand regions. South Korea says no decision has been made on investing in the Alaska LNG project, despite U.S. President Donald Trump saying Washington and Seoul would begin working on the project. UK house prices recorded their sharpest monthly drop since May, and according to Nationwide, the decline comes as higher mortgage costs weigh on demand while annual price growth continues to slow, pointing to a cooling housing market. Defending champions India reached final of the Asian Games after bowling Sri Lanka out.

0: On to the top story at this hour, Israeli Prime Minister Benjamin Netanyahu has said it is too early to determine who was behind the foiled attempt to crash a fly-Dubai flight from Dubai to Tel Aviv. More than 20 hours after the incident, the identity of the co-pilot who attacked pilot Smit Machar remains unknown. The attack forced the aircraft to make an emergency landing in Saudi Arabia.
1: Well, it's too early to say. The attacking pilot is now being investigated in Saudi Arabia. I think he'll be taken to the Emirates, where he comes from, or at least where he left, where he flew off from, and we'll be following and possibly also participating in this investigation. So we'll find out.
0: The Director General of Israel's Foreign Ministry described the incident as an attempted terrorist attack, targeting Israelis, the UAE and the Abraham Accords. Israeli Foreign Minister Gideon Saar said that he spoke with the UAE Foreign Minister Abdullah bin Zayed. The two agreed to work together against extremist elements they said were seeking to threaten security and undermine regional stability. Earlier, Netanyahu hailed Smit Machar in a post on social media platform X. The Israeli Prime Minister highlighted how, despite being stabbed and seriously injured, the Indian pilot fought back, resisted, opened the cockpit door and enabled passengers and crew to overpower the attacker, preventing a catastrophic mid-air disaster. He credited him for saving the lives of 174 people on board, including Israeli citizens. The Indian Embassy in Riyadh said that Machar was receiving treatment at a hospital in Tabuk and was in stable condition. Prime Minister Narendra Modi also hailed Machar as a hero for showing immense courage and resolve to protect the lives of others. Prime Minister Modi said Machar's bravery had made India proud. Meanwhile, Captain Smit Machar's childhood friend Prateek spoke to Zee Media over the Fly Dubai hijack incident.
2: The first reaction was, is he safe? I think we didn't understood what is the cause of that flight, what has happened. We were worried whether he is okay or not. And when we talked to his family, he said that we also don't know what is the status.
0: Israeli ambassador to India, Ruben Azar, also hailed Indian pilot Machar's efforts as an example of the fight against terrorism. In an exclusive interview with VEON's foreign affairs editor, Siddhant Sibyl, take a look at his comments.
3: A big story emerging, an Indian hero, how he helped save the lives of over 100 people. Your first reaction to the role played by the Indian pilot?
4: We're overwhelmed by the courage that Captain Smit Machar has shown. I think his performance is an example of how resourceful you can be in the fight against terrorism. And thanks to his capability to open the door of the cabin, the Israeli passengers could enter, neutralize the attacker, and allow the other pilots that were on the flight to enter the cabin and to take control of the flight. So without the resourcefulness and the courage and the bravery of the captain, I think that the result would be very different. We don't even want to imagine the disaster that would happen without his resolve.
0: Now, moving on to some other stories from around the world, Nigeria is celebrating its Independence Day today. And to mark the occasion, the federal government has declared a public holiday to celebrate the country's 66th Independence Day. In a statement, Nigeria's Interior Ministry congratulated all Nigerians at home and abroad. The ministry said Nigeria's warmth, welcoming spirit and love reflect the country's strength. It also highlighted Nigeria's abundant human capital and natural wealth, calling it the most prosperous black nation. Nigeria's Interior Ministry also urged citizens to use the Independence Day celebrations as an opportunity to demonstrate the values of unity, patriotism, peaceful coexistence and mutual respect. On the other hand, the Nigeria Labour Congress, NLC, has demanded an immediate reduction in the price of petrol, a nationwide wage award and the commencement of negotiations for a new national minimum wage. In an Independence Day statement, the NLC said that the demands have become necessary as workers and other Nigerians continue to grapple with rising transportation, food, rent, and education costs. And for more on this, our correspondent, Louisa Olani, has sent us a report from Lagos, Nigeria. Take a look.
5: As Nigeria marks 66 years of independence today, President Tinubu, in his Independence Day national broadcast, declared the age of reform over and the age of prosperity has begun, citing over 4% growth and a focus on cutting living costs. Some Nigerians welcome the message of hope, while others say the speech lacks empathy and they still need to feel the change in their pockets. Meanwhile, the NLC continues to demand lower petrol prices and a new minimum wage. From Lagos, Nigeria, Louisa Olani, Uyon, World is One.
0: And now moving on, India's top court has told the West Bengal government that it would dismiss its appeal against the grant of interim bail to Congress candidate Milind Pradhan, who is contesting the Nandigram Assembly by-poll. The candidate is an accused in a murder case dating back to 2007. A CJI-led bench said that it would dismiss the appeal, saying that campaigning for the by-poll would be over and the state's appeal would be infructuous. Furthermore, the CJI bench said that it would not entertain such an appeal as the Calcutta High Court had already granted an interim bail. Following this, the Solicitor General representing the state brought up Pradhan's history sheet. The Congress candidate has been an accused in a murder case and featuring in 6 other FIRs on serious crimes. Solicitor General also critiqued the Calcutta High Court's decision, saying that it had disregarded settled principles governing the grant of bail, overlooked the respondent's continuous evasion of judicial process for nearly 2 decades, and exposed prosecution witness to imminent danger. The campaigning for the Nandigram by-polls will end on October 4th, and the polling will take place on October 6th. The counting will take place on October 9th. And for more details, our correspondent Shreya Ghosh has sent us this report from Kolkata. Take a look.
6: The political temperatures are rising ahead of the Nandigram by-polls on October 6. Two Congress leaders who are the main Matua community faces for Congress, they have been detained. And this is happening at a time when Milind Pradhan, the main Congress candidate, have been facing serious charges of arson, rioting and bomb blasts relating to the 2007 Nandigram movement. And we saw how Calcutta High Court gave him the interim bail to conduct his campaign and then surrender on October 21st to hold the court. But then we saw BJP-led state government challenging this decision by the High Court in the Supreme Court. And the Supreme Court said clearly that it will not intervene in this decision granted by the High Court and therefore will dismiss this appeal made by the state. So Mr. Milind Pradhan will continue to campaign till the upcoming week and then he will surrender himself on October 21st. Of course, the state government has expressed its displeasure against this judgment by the Supreme
0: Court. That's all the time that we have in this bulletin, but here's a very special story coming in. Now, India's pharmaceutical industry has gained global recognition as the pharmacy of the world for innovating and distributing life-saving medicines at affordable prices. At the forefront of this achievement stands Gujarat, a state long acclaimed as the powerhouse of India's pharma industry and a hub for pharmaceutical manufacturing and exports. But Gujarat's healthcare story is now moving beyond the factory floor. The state now aspires to build an ecosystem that seamlessly connects pharmaceuticals, biotechnology, medical devices, healthcare infrastructure and technology. Now, can Gujarat make the transition from manufacturing medicines to creating next generation technologies and healthcare solutions? Our principal correspondent, Disha Yadav, travels to the city of Vadodara in Gujarat to explore its pharmaceutical industry. Take a look.

The pandemic has once again shown that India's pharma industry is an asset not just for India, but for the entire world.

Welcome back. Thanks for staying with us. You're watching Beyond World is One with me, Diksha Bisla. We have lots lined up for you on this bulletin. Let's start with the headlines. Reports say Saudi Arabia turned down multiple requests by Israel to send its own planes to retrieve passengers from diverted Fly Dubai flight. Requests included two or three military jets and a commercial aircraft. UAE launches an investigation into the incident aboard the Fly Dubai flight bound for Israel. State media reports the probe will determine whether the incident was linked to any terrorist activity or intent. Israeli President Isaac Herzog says he will present heroism awards to four Israelis who helped overpower a Fly Dubai co-pilot and prevented the plane from crashing, praising their courage and selfless actions. Benjamin Netanyahu claims that Israel warned Britain about an Iranian-sponsored terror attack before a suspected plot targeting an RAF airbase. But Netanyahu says Britain imposed sanctions on Israel soon after. Tennessee Governor Bill Lee says the state will halt a scheduled execution this year after authorities failed to execute Krista Pike by lethal injection. Lee has ordered an independent review of the botched execution. Iraqi Prime Minister Ali al-Zaidi sets June 30th next year as the new deadline for armed factions to surrender weapons to the state, following the end of the US-led coalition's mission in Iraq.

South Korea says no decision has been made on investing in the Alaska LNG project, despite U.S. President Donald Trump saying that Washington and Seoul, they would begin working on the project. UK house prices recorded their sharpest monthly drop since May, according to Nationwide. The decline comes as higher mortgage costs weigh on demand, while annual price growth continues to slow, pointing to a cooling housing market. Defending champions India reached final of the Asian Games after bowling Sri Lanka out for just 45 within 10 overs. India won the match by 124 runs. India will now face Pakistan for the gold medal on October 3rd.

Ukraine's capital continues to face a sharp escalation in Russian attacks. At least four people, including a child, were killed in the latest offensive, with officials warning that Russia is seeking to weaponize winter. Ukrainian President Volodymyr Zelensky visited troops near the front line. And this while Russia has threatened European factories supplying arms to Ukraine. NATO says there is no imminent threat to its territory. While Russia has continued its weeks-long missile and drone barrage on Kyiv and surrounding areas. The overnight strikes targeted critical infrastructure, including the power grid and a key internet exchange point, causing power outages as Ukraine prepares for the winter months. Officials say the attack was among the largest on energy infrastructure since the last heating season. In Vizhe Road, a boy was killed when a home was hit. Three others were rescued from the rubble. The attack also sparked fires and destroyed eight

0: garages. According to officials, a Russian drone crashed into a children's playground in Kyiv during a daytime attack but failed to explode. Local residents said that they heard a sudden loud blast before learning that the drone had crashed on the playground. The residents said they were lucky that the drone did not detonate, as they remained unsure whether it carried an explosive payload or it was a decoy. Police experts later removed the debris from the site.
1: So this is the scene we're looking at, but we don't know whether it had an explosive payload or if it was just one of those decoys they always launch to lure our air defense systems. And if it did have an explosive payload, then we were just lucky.
0: Meanwhile, Ukrainian President Volodymyr Zelensky visited frontline troops near the eastern town of Lyman. Ukrainian forces are carrying out a counteroffensive there as fighting continues along the front line. Furthermore, Russia has warned that European factories producing arms for Ukraine could become military targets. Russia's foreign ministry spokeswoman said that European military support, it amounts to direct involvement in the conflict. Her comments came after Poland indicated that it could host a factory producing Patriot interceptor missiles for Ukraine. NATO and European countries say they will continue supporting Ukraine with military aid.
2: Factories in Europe producing arms for Ukraine could become military targets for Russia. European countries are directly involved in the conflict through weapons production and military support. This only delays a resolution to the conflict rather than bringing it closer.
0: NATO Secretary General Mark Rutte says there is no imminent threat to NATO territory from Russia. Rutte says that any Russian military buildup against a NATO member would be detected, adding that the alliance is prepared to defend its territory. He also said the United States would remain involved in European defense, including in both the conventional and nuclear domains.
3: There is no imminent threat to NATO territory. If there is a build-up, we will see it and we will deal with it. If anything happens otherwise, we will also deal with it, because we have prepared and trained for this. We are in perfect shape, both when it comes to the hybrid and when it comes to whatever might happen more. And we have to be clear-eyed. Russia is not doing well in Ukraine, and this is all about that.
0: The Prime Minister of Lithuania says that intelligence has no evidence of Russia getting ready to do something against Europe, even as more and more European governments accuse Moscow of running a campaign of sabotage and interference against Ukraine's backers. Now, Lithuania's Prime Minister, Mindaugas Sinkevičius, has said that he is not aware of any immediate threat from Russia. He was speaking while standing next to NATO Secretary General Mark Rutte. He said that intelligence services had no proof that Moscow was imminently prepping for something bigger.
4: It's a must to say if a threat is there for the society, but you can't exaggerate and say, oh, something is happening in upcoming months or weeks. But what? I was addressing also the Secretary General. Is there any proof? Real proof intelligence services are providing something on the table that Russia is getting ready for something? And there is actually none. So, I mean, the risk remains, but it's not fluctuating, or is it increasing or decreasing?
0: The Lithuanian Prime Minister also urged European countries to calmly do their work and maintain their unity. The NATO chief also urged calm, saying that the Russian campaign was failing to undercut support for Ukraine. Listen to this.
3: Our message to Moscow is clear. We will do even more for Ukraine and not less.
0: But Rutte admitted that Russia's activities can have an impact, and sometimes they have an impact. But he urged NATO countries to remain calm and keep supporting Ukraine.
3: First, on the word hybrid, I've said this many times before, it sounds a bit cuddly. And in the end, these are gray zone tactics. And what we are seeing, these can be drones or sabotage or even cyber attacks. But hey, we have all the response options we need. You will not always see them public. They will not always be symmetric. It will not always be tit for tat. But we have the response options we need.
0: Estonia on Tuesday became the latest country to officially blame Russia for such an incident, saying Moscow Special Services had ordered an arson attack on a defense firm in August. Earlier, Germany had blamed Russia for an attempted explosive drone attack at one of its airports in August. Danish intelligence

Officials warned days ago that Russia could launch a limited military attack on a NATO member in the coming months, saying that the Kremlin appears more willing to take risks after more than 4.5 years of war against Ukraine. The Danish Defense Intelligence Service has also said on Thursday, and they have identified a low but growing risk that Russia could carry out isolated long-range weapon strikes against infrastructure that is crucial for supporting Ukraine.

0: In other news, President Donald Trump says that U.S. faces a choice. Either make a deal with Iran or blow them up. And this is Iran said that it has received a U.S. response to Tehran's offer to reopen the Strait of Hormuz, with the country's senior leaders reviewing Washington's counter-proposal. Addressing an event at the White House, Trump insisted that the U.S. has virtually total control over the Strait of Hormuz. And he claimed that more oil has come out of the Strait over the past 3 days than at any given point in history. Trump said that the war in Iran will end very soon, one way or the other. Trump also claimed that things will happen very soon in Iran, claiming that Tehran's economy is not good and wrecked with inflation, while reiterating his claim that Iran's military has been destroyed. When asked by reporters on how he plans to deal with Iranian officials, whom he has repeatedly described as crazy, President Donald Trump offered, "Maybe you blow them up." Listen to this.
1: Mr. President, you described the Iranians that the U.S. is dealing with as crazy. How do you get a deal done when the counterparts to the U.S. are crazy, irrational, whatever you want to use to describe?
2: Maybe you blow them up. We have to make that decision. We blow them up, make a deal, but the time is coming. It's going to end very soon, one way or the other. Yes.
0: Meanwhile, Iran has mocked U.S. Treasury Secretary Scott Bessent for claiming that its economy would collapse within the next 2 weeks. Ministry of Industry Mohammad Atabaki said that Bessent's rhetoric lacks rational logic. And he recalled that Bessent made similar statements in the early days of the 12-day war with Israel. Meanwhile, Iranian Parliament Speaker Mohammad Bagher Ghalibaf has unveiled a new economic formula in response. In a post, he used mathematics to show the levers of pressure that Iran holds over the American economy, such as high energy prices and the rise in bond yields. He said that Americans can't overcome these economic difficulties until these issues are resolved through respect for the rights of the Iranian nation. Now, according to maritime security firm Windward, 17 vessels transited the Strait of Hormuz on Monday and Tuesday. Out of these 17 vessels passing through the waterway on Tuesday, 6 were inbound and 11 outbound. At least 7 of these traveled dark, which means that their AIS was switched off. Meanwhile, Islamic Revolutionary Guard Corps spokesperson Hossein Mohebi has said that there is military conflict in the Strait of Hormuz every day, and Iran has been striking vessels in the waterway with little intervention from the United States. This is British Maritime Agency. UK MTO said that unknown projectiles struck 3 ships in the Strait of Hormuz on Tuesday. "23 years after American forces invaded Iraq, the last U.S. troops have now left the country. 5 years ago, America ended its 20-year war in Afghanistan." Donald Trump has repeatedly contrasted these long wars with the shorter, high-intensity use of American military power under his presidency. But America is not simply coming home. Its military map is changing from Iran and the Arabian Sea to Greenland and potentially Cuba. Now, where could American military power be concentrated next? America exits Iraq. Where will its forces be deployed next is the question that we will be tackling in this next report. Take a look.
3: The last American troops have left Iraq. It closes a military chapter that began with the U.S.-led invasion in 2003. American forces first withdrew in 2011. Returned in 2014 after ISIS seized large parts of Iraq and have now ended the Operation Inherent Resolve mission inside the country. Afghanistan was another generational war. American forces entered in 2001 and left in 2021 after 20 years. In July, the U.S. president contrasted Afghanistan's 20 years and Iraq's 9-year initial war with the much shorter U.S. operation in Venezuela and the ongoing

0: to Jordan, while counter-ISIS operations continue in Syria. Then there is the Arctic. After months of Trump putting Greenland at the center of his security agenda, Washington, Denmark, and Greenland signed a new defense agreement this month. It allows the United States to expand Bidufix Space Base and establish new defense areas. U.S. military aircraft also received broad flyover and landing access, while American vessels gain expanded access around Greenland. Looking towards the south of America, in March, Trump declared that Cuba is next, after discussing U.S. military action in Venezuela and Iran. He did not specify what action he meant. America is also putting down new routes, much closer to Russia. U.S. and Poland are advancing plans for a new permanent American army base, which Polish President Karol Nawrocki wants to call Fort Trump. So the map of American power is being redrawn. Iraq and Afghanistan represent the long war model Washington is leaving behind, and the emerging model could look very different. Carriers and long-range strike capabilities in West Asia, expanded basing and access in the Arctic, and a renewed strategic focus on America's own hemisphere. The United States is leaving some of its old battlefields, but its military is not becoming less global. The question is where and how it will fight next. Bureau Report, VON, World is One.
1: The Eiffel Tower was lit up in vibrant pink last night to kick off Pink October, the annual International Breast Cancer Awareness Campaign. The tower traded its signature golden glow for pink illumination. The highly visible display is designed to raise global awareness about early detection and breast cancer research. Take a look.

0: More than 15 years after chronicling the chaotic dorm room origins of Facebook in the social network, Oscar-winning filmmaker Aaron Sorkin has returned to the tech empire for the premiere of The Social Reckoning. While the dramatic thriller chronicles the 2021 Facebook papers leak by whistleblower Francis Hawken, bringing Mark Zuckerberg back into Sorkin's cinematic lens. On the red carpet, the director explained that revisiting the world of Menlo Park was never premeditated.
1: I wasn't looking to do that. I didn't say, hey, I want to go back to Facebook, let me find a story. I just found the story, and it happened to be back in the world of Facebook with one of the characters from The Social Network. So it's sort of like if Henry Hill showed up as a character in Casino, same writer.
0: At the center of the investigative thriller is a reporter, Jeff Horwitz, whose revelation broke the internal corporate revelations to the public. Emmy winner Jeremy Allen White, who plays the journalist on screen, shared how he approached getting into the mindset of the seasoned journalist. Listen in.
2: And I tried to understand Jeff as much as I possibly could. I read his book, Broken Code, which is a great read, and it really goes into detail about the things that you see in the film. I read some of his work at the Associated Press, which is where he worked before the Wall Street Journal. He worked mostly in finance. But then I tried to keep myself like a little bit foolish and flexible in my learning about tech, which was easy enough because Jeff is a bit of a Luddite himself.
0: The Social Reckoning, which also stars Wonmi Mosaku and Willie Magnuson, begins its global theatrical rollout on October 7th.

0: And now joining me on View on Newsroom, Kanishka Sarkar, who'll break down the big business story shaping the economy and your money. We also have with us Naman Suri, who'll take us through all the action from the world of sports. We begin with Kanishka for the market updates.
1: Thanks, Diksha. Lots happening. Let's start with global markets, which have started October on mixed signals. Now, this is investors are tracking US bond yields, gold, and India's growth outlook, on the other hand, as well as GST collections, is something that we'll be watching out for. Let's start with markets, and US stock futures were trading relatively higher as the new trading month begins. Now, this follows a weaker session on Wall Street overnight. Meanwhile, in Asia, Japan's Nikkei is up around 1%. South Korea's Kospi is down about 0.8%. Meanwhile, in India, the Sensex was down around 112 points, whereas the Nifty was below the 22,600 mark. It's because auto stocks came under pressure, with the Nifty Auto Index falling more than 3% following the September sales data. Investors are now looking ahead for the US jobs data that is due later on Friday. Next up, let's talk about commodities. Gold has started October on a firmer note. Spot gold rose around 0.8% to above $4,180 an ounce. This move comes after US inflation data came in below expectations, and that has reduced expectations of a Fed rate hike this month itself. Markets are now pricing in around a 36% chance of an October rate hike. But expectations for a December hike remain high. Let's now shift focus to some macros. And according to the Finance Ministry latest economic review, India's economy could grow 7.3% in the second quarter of fiscal 2027. However, the ministry has flagged risks from higher oil prices, global trade uncertainty, and rising bond yields. It warned that global supply chain disruptions could push up inflation. Net FDI inflows rose $13.4 billion between April and July. Foreign exchange reserves stood at around $766 billion as of September 18th. Now, India's GST data is also out. The collections remained above 2 lakh crore rupees for the third straight month. Gross GST collections rose 14.7% on a year-on-year basis to 2.04 lakh crore rupees in the month of September. Import-related GST revenue, that rose 26%. Net GST collections grew more than 18%. And for the first 6 months of the financial year, gross GST collections stood at 12.46 lakh crore rupees. This is an 11.6% rise from the same period last year. So that's about the business updates. For sport updates, we'll now go to Naman.
2: Thank you, Kanishka. From Cristiano Ronaldo leaving national team setup to Shuman Gill smashing fastest double century, here's everything you need to know. First up, Portugal's longest-serving player Cristiano Ronaldo might be on the verge of a major international announcement regarding his international career. The national team captain had left the squad and returned back to Madrid in the middle of Portugal's Nations League campaign. Ronaldo, in a social media post on Wednesday, said that he will soon be revealing the reasons behind his sudden departure. Reports suggest tensions may have emerged between Ronaldo and new head coach Jorge Jesus over his playing time. Ronaldo had also missed training with the team for 3 consecutive days. Coach Jesus, in a press conference, played down the situation. However, the 72-year-old also made it clear that as the head coach, it is he who decides who gets to play and not anyone, even with elite status. Meanwhile, charges on English Premier League club Manchester City are now becoming a concern from the Prime Minister of the United Kingdom. As per Andy Burnham, owners of Manchester City, led by Sheikh Mansour, who is also the Deputy Prime Minister of United Arab Emirates and a royal family member, has heavily invested in the development of Manchester. Burnham said it will concern him if the owners now decide to sell the club. Manchester City were found guilty of breaching 115 charges by the Premier League, a situation regarded as the biggest football scandal in UK's history. While Sheikh Mansour hasn't announced any selling of the stake, UAE officials had pre-warned UK government over diplomatic ties getting affected by severe penalties on Man City. Over in cricket, Indian captain Shubman Gill smashed the fastest double century in the second ODI against the West Indies in Guwahati on Wednesday. The Indian captain's unbeaten knock of 223, which consisted of 26 boundaries and 8 sixes, came in just 117 balls. 223 is now also the highest individual score in an ODI run chase. It helped India chase down their biggest ever target in the format. Gill's double century was his second in the format. The first came in 2023 against New Zealand. India, meanwhile, take an unassailable 2-0 lead in the 3-match series. Well, that's all from the world of sports. Back to you, Diksha.
0: Thank you so much, Naman and Kanishka, for getting us all those updates from the world of sports and business. And with that, it's time for us to slip into a very short break. Don't go anywhere. Mornings and updates will follow on the other side. You're watching Beyond World This One. Stay tuned.
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0: A host of stories lined up ahead from across the world, but first, let's begin with the headlines.
1: और भारत के कैप्टन स्मिथ ने 9/11 होने से बचा लिया.
0: Prime Minister Narendra Modi praises Indian captain, the pilot Smith Machar, for his patience, presence of mind and courage during the Fly Dubai incident, saying that he helped prevent a 9/11 style tragedy. As the Israel's Prime Minister also noted,

0: Reports say Saudi Arabia turned down multiple requests by Israel to send its own planes to retrieve passengers from the diverted Fly Dubai aircraft. Requests included two or three military jets and a commercial plane as well. UAE launches an investigation into the incident aboard a Fly Dubai flight bound for Israel. State media reports that the probe will determine whether the incident was linked to any terrorist activity or intent.
1: Why? We need.
0: Iran's Revolutionary Guards welcomed the U.S. military withdrawal from Iraq as a historic victory and called for American forces to leave all of West Asia, saying that U.S. presence has fueled insecurity and instability in the region. Benjamin Netanyahu claims that Israel had warned Britain about an Iranian-sponsored terror attack before a suspected plot targeting an RAF air base. But Netanyahu says that UK instead imposed sanctions on Israel soon after. Tennessee Governor Bill Lee says that the state will halt a scheduled execution this year after authorities failed to execute Krista Pike by lethal injection. Lee has ordered an independent review of the botched execution. Indonesia's police arrest the captain of a passenger ferry that sank in the Java Sea, killing nearly 80 people. Dozens remain missing as search teams continue operations well into the third week. Indian markets continue to face selling pressure after declining around 6% in the month of September. Benchmark indices logged their longest losing streak in 25 years. Sensex trades below 72,000 points and the Nifty slides below 22,500. Defending champions India reached the final of the Asian Games after bowling Sri Lanka out for just 45 within 10 overs. India won the match by 124 runs. India will now face Pakistan for the gold on October 3rd.

Israel's Prime Minister Benjamin Netanyahu has said that it is too early to determine who was behind the foiled attempt to crash a Fly Dubai flight from Dubai to Tel Aviv. More than 20 hours after the incident, the identity of the co-pilot who has attacked pilot Smit Machar still remains unknown. The attack forced the aircraft to make an emergency landing in Saudi Arabia.

0: Well, it's too early to say. The attacking pilot is now being investigated in Saudi Arabia. I think he'll be taken to the Emirates, where he comes from, or at least where he left, where he flew off from, and will be following and possibly also participating in this investigation. So we'll find out.
1: Director General of Israel's Foreign Ministry described the incident as a, quote, attempted terrorist attack targeting Israelis, the UAE and the Abraham Accords. Israel's Foreign Minister Gideon Saar said that he spoke with his UAE counterpart Abdullah bin Zayed. The two have agreed to work together against extremist elements that they said were seeking to threaten security and undermine regional stability. Earlier, Netanyahu hailed Smith Machar in a post on social media platform X. The Israeli leader highlighted how, despite being stabbed and seriously injured, the Indian pilot fought back, resisted, opened the cockpit door and enabled passengers and the crew to overpower his attacker, preventing a catastrophic mid-air disaster thereby. Netanyahu has credited the pilot for saving the lives of 174 people on board, including several Israeli citizens. The Indian embassy in Riyadh had said that Machar was receiving treatment at a hospital in Tabuk and was in a stable condition. Prime Minister Narendra Modi has hailed Machar as a hero for flying valiantly and preventing what he called could have been another 9/11-like attack from happening.
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1: Reports say that Saudi Arabia turned down multiple requests by Israel to send its own planes to retrieve passengers from the diverted Fly Dubai flight. Requests included two or three military jets and a commercial aircraft. One of the Fly Dubai passengers, who reportedly helped three others subdue the co-pilot, described the incident as a, quote, do-or-die situation. The passenger said that they had to act quickly to prevent the situation from escalating.
3: The door apparently wasn't locked, and we managed to open it somehow, me and someone else standing next to me. I think he was from their crew, another pilot. We managed to get it open, but what made it difficult for us was the pilot himself. He had been stabbed and was on the other side of the door.
1: Other passengers also recounted what happened on the flight. Listen in.
4: We were dropping very, very sharply, suddenly, and it got balanced, the plane, and then again, just start dropping and again balance, and then we saw the very out of crowd in the front line near the cockpit, and we understood that there is a problem over there.
1: One man still wearing a blood-stained T-shirt told Netanyahu how he helped stop the attack. The Israeli Prime Minister praised him and called him a hero.
5: אני חייב להתנצל, ביקשתי 10 פעמים את המזוודות להחליף בגדים
0: לגבות את האישה הזאת.
6: Here's a hero. You are a hero. We are a nation of lions. I see you. I see a lion. A big hero. Wow, this is from him? Yes, from him. Unfortunately, we were not able to take his life, but I think he will need a long time to recover.
1: Israel's President Isaac Herzog has said that he will present heroism awards to all the four Israelis who helped overpower the co-pilot and prevented the plane from crashing. This, of course, are the developments that have come in the last 24 hours.

0: ever since the incident first became public, when a Fly Dubai aircraft, which was going from Dubai to Tel Aviv, veered off course due to an incident that happened on board between two pilots. And eventually, details came about how one pilot attacked the other co-pilot, the injured being an Indian pilot, Captain Smith Machar, who tried to fight back and ended up opening the cockpit door. And eventually, other passengers were also able to overpower the pilot who was attacking his colleague. And we are now being joined by Group Captain Dr. M.J. Augustine Vinod, who is an aviation expert, and he's joining us from Delhi. Sir, welcome to the broadcast. I wanted to get your understanding and assessment of what do you really think went down in that cockpit between the two pilots, with one attacking the other, and how is it that the pilot even managed to attack his colleague in the first place?
1: Yeah, in the history of aviation, it has happened earlier as well. I remember it was a FedEx flight where off-duty additional crewman pilot or a flight engineer. He was traveling with the crew and he was trying to overpower that particular airplane, and both pilots warded him off. That should have triggered at least some kind of counter action, which probably went it went on the carpet. Why I say this is, post any major incident, the International Civil Aviation Organization have got together and created something called a convention, in which they have come out with how to prevent any such mishap from, for example, something called the next convention, in which you had people fingerprinting plastic explosives and stuff like that, so including entering aid and offense, which earlier was not. So some kind of a convention should have happened. It didn't happen. Had it had happened at that time, probably we wouldn't have seen this day. Anyway, it was an heroic act by the captain, which and all he did was, probably, I mean, I'm just taking my notes and saying this, surely we'll come to that. In the initial push, when the co-pilot allegedly pushed the aeroplane, in the initial push, he probably straightened the aeroplane using his legs, is what my understanding is, because that is the only way you could have filled out from that first dive in which the aeroplane again started grounding. That is one. And second, he opened the door, which allowed others to come in and take control of the attacker, as well as the aeroplane, the RPG pilot, who is the one who even landed the direction. So, a lot of people stepped, which is why all the passengers were faced. Going forward, I'm sure, looking at the number of nationalities involved, international civil aviation organizations will come up with some kind of preventive measures in the future. At the top of my head, I can think of some of the preventive measures which would also include in sector which is sensitive. You may have an additional crew member traveling in the cockpit rather than in the passenger area. That is something I think will be implemented very quickly. And there are technological challenges that one could overcome to prevent such a thing from happening. That also should be on the cards. These are two things that I think airlines will immediately keep in place. Nevertheless, it is, people who measured up, stood up to the occasion, rose to the occasion. There's wonders, otherwise we would have been hearing a different story today. We would have been discussing a different story.
0: Right. So you mentioned that something like this has also happened before. And so given that an incident like this has taken place in the past as well, there should have been some sort of a mechanism or a framework in the aftermath of such an incident. But I want to bring the discussion back to assessing a pilot's, mentality, psychology, and then mental health altogether, and also a security assessment of a pilot.

0: before they undertake such flights. Given that the area itself that we're talking about, West Asia overall, is going through such a period of hostilities, tensions are high, personal opinions are high, what is it that aircraft companies, airlines can do to try and, you know, really assess if their pilots who are flying a certain aircraft are in the right state of mind and make sure that nothing untoward like this happens again in the future?
1: It's easier said than done. I'll tell you why it is easier said than done. Firstly, at the time of selection, there is a psychiatric evaluation and there is an interview with the psychologist before any pilot is hired into the cockpit. So that every pilot goes through, I'm sure the pilot also went through with a selection. Second, there have been, we keep quoting from this, there have been two confirmed cases of people committing suicide when one pilot had gone outside the cockpit, and now you have a 2% rule that is in place. So if a pilot wants to use the washroom, the cabin crew needs to be in the cockpit. That came in after the German wing accident in which the pilot deliberately flew the airplane into the ground. Now, at that time, as in also, this question was raised as to mental health of a particular pilot. And the issue here, man, is the mental health is not under question. This pilot may have been completely mentally sound, but as it appears, he was radicalized. Now, being radicalized and being unsound mental health are two different things. Now, in the Middle East, how will you identify someone who is radicalized or who is, he is a devout religious person. Is it possible to identify these two people differently? That's my question. I don't know the answer. In Middle East, it is going to be a big challenge. That challenge aligns in the Middle East absolutely. Because what is happening between Israel, America, Iran, and the entire Middle East, the entire Middle East is suffering. People are suffering. And because of information overload, information coming on your mobile phones may not be truth, may be AI generated, maybe opinions of people running very high, and that shaping the opinions of people like this pilot. All this put together, it is a very, very explosive combination that is there in the Middle East today. Not only in the Middle East, probably in parts of Europe as well, which is what you happening in Ukraine and that. So we are living in different, difficult times. Humans are at the other human throat. When that stops, when peace prevails, maybe these things will, settle down. Else, this could be just shape of things to come. I shudder to think that will happen down the road.
0: Right.
1: People have to keep some mechanism in place.
0: Right. Well, clearly, we are also waiting to understand what really happened in the entire incident as the investigation is still underway. But a lot of points put forward with respect to what the framework now looks like, what kind of security assessment will now happen going forward now that these incidents have taken place, as you rightly mentioned. That's all we have time for on the broadcast. Thank you so much, sir, for joining us. The Prime Minister of Lithuania says that the intelligence has no evidence of Russia getting ready to, quote, do something against Europe, even as more and more European governments accuse Moscow of running a campaign of sabotage and interference against Ukraine's backers. Lithuania's Prime Minister has said that he is not aware of any immediate threat from Russia. He was speaking while standing next to NATO Secretary General Mark Rutte. Now, the Lithuanian leader has said that intelligence services had no proof that Moscow was imminently preparing for something bigger.
2: It's a must to say if a threat is there for the society, but you can't exaggerate and say, oh, something is happening in upcoming months or weeks. But what? I was addressing also the Secretary General. Is there any proof? Real proof, intelligence services are providing something on the table that Russia is getting ready for something. And there is actually none. So, I mean, the risk remains, but it's not fluctuating, or is it increasing or decreasing?
0: The Lithuanian leader also urged European countries to calmly do their work and maintain their unity. NATO chief has also urged calm, saying that the Russian campaign was failing to undercut support for Ukraine.
3: Our message to Moscow is clear. We will do even more for Ukraine and not less.
0: However, Rutte admitted that Russia's activities can have an impact, and sometimes they do have an impact. But he urged NATO countries to remain calm and keep supporting Ukraine.
3: First, on the word hybrid, I've said this many times before, it sounds a bit cuddly. And in the end, these are grey zone tactics. And what we are seeing, these can be drones or sabotage or even cyber attacks. But hey, we have all the response options we need. You will not always see them public. They will not always be symmetric. It will not always be tit for tat. But we have the response options we need.
0: On Tuesday, Estonia became the latest country to officially blame Russia for such an incident, saying that Moscow's special services had ordered an arson attack on a defense firm in August. Earlier, Germany had blamed Russia for an attempted explosive drone attack at one of its airports in the month of August as well. Danish officials have warned that just days ago, Russia could launch a limited military attack on a NATO member in the coming months, saying that the Kremlin appears more willing to take risks after more than 4.5 years of war against Ukraine. The Danish Defense Intelligence Services has also said on Thursday that it identified a low but growing risk that Russia could carry out isolated long-range weapon strikes against infrastructure that is crucial for supporting Ukraine. The Pentagon has called on Elon Musk and Anduril founder Palmer Luckey to help decide how America will fight future wars. Musk, Luckey and former House Speaker Newt Gingrich will co-lead a new project, which is called, and I quote, Project Meridian, the Future of Warfare. Secretary of War Pete Hegseth announced the move during a speech to junior troops at Quantico, unveiling 6 military reforms. Musk, Luckey and Gingrich will work under the War Department Chief Technology Officer Emil Michael. Both entrepreneurs already hold substantial military portfolios. Through SpaceX, Elon Musk carries out government orbital launches and manages a secure satellite constellation engineered specifically for national defense operations. Concurrently, Palmer's Luckey Defense Technology firm, that is called Anduril, focuses on robotic combat systems and unmanned aerial vehicles. The business has secured key Pentagon projects to develop semi-autonomous combat jets and extended-range strike missiles, while also delivering and integrating tactical hardware for the U.S. Army's Battlefield Intelligence Network. The Pentagon wants the group to deliver a practical battle plan by 28th Jan next year. The press release signed by Hegseth warned that advanced computing now enables precise, low-cost weapons to be produced at a massive scale. These systems increasingly threaten the country's expensive legacy platforms and disrupt force projection. Hegseth also announced the formation of Project Agincourt, a dedicated autonomous warfare command, by October 2027. Finally, Hegseth launched what he called Fortress America, an initiative that aims to end reliance on overseas factories by securing vital raw materials, microchips, and weapon stores within the U.S. And on to the world of sports now. Former six-time Premier League winner Manchester City's manager Pep Guardiola has backed his former club despite being found guilty of dozens of financial violations. The Catalan coach, whose tenure oversaw the most dominant period in Manchester City's history, has decided to break his long silence. Pep Guardiola said that staying, quote, behind my club, Manchester City, after it was found guilty of 115 Premier League financial charges during his coaching tenure. in what is widely being viewed as the biggest scandal in English football history. English Premier League on Tuesday evening confirmed that the club had been found to have boosted their income by a staggering amount of more than $1.19 billion. A sanction is awaited, and the club claims that the commission's findings are a, quote, conspiracy theory. Pep, who assembled a team that won 6 Premier Leagues, the 2023 Champions League, along with 3 FA Cups, among other trophies, has now made his first public comment supporting the club. He said, and I quote, "I want every single Man City fan to know I am here, more than ever. I have always been here, I'm always will be here behind my club. My owner, my chairman, the players, the staff, Enzo and you are unique supporters. Let me be clear, we will get through this together," unquote.

0: Hello and welcome back to Beyond Wellness One. I'm Kanishka Sarkar and with me is Rajni, and over the next half an hour, we'll take you through all the global news action. Let's start with the top headlines of this hour.
1: और भारत के कैप्टन स्मिथ ने 9/11 होने से बचा लिया।
0: Prime Minister Modi praises Indian pilot Captain Smith Machar for his patience, presence of mind and courage during the fly-by incident, saying he helped prevent a 9/11 style tragedy, as Israel's Prime Minister also noted. Report says Saudi Arabia turned down multiple requests by Israel to send its own planes to retrieve passengers from diverted fly-by flight. Requests included two or three military jets and a commercial aircraft. UAE launches an investigation into the incident aboard a fly-by flight bound for Israel. State media reports the probe will determine whether the incident was linked to any terrorist activity or intent. Iran's Revolutionary Guard Corps welcomed the U.S. military withdrawal from Iraq as a historic victory and called for American forces to leave West Asia, saying U.S. presence has fueled insecurity and instability. Benjamin Netanyahu claims Israel warned Britain about an Iranian-sponsored terror attack before a suspected plot targeting an RAF base, but Netanyahu says Britain imposed sanctions on Israel soon after. Tennessee Governor Bill Lee says the state will hold a scheduled execution this year after authorities failed to execute Christa Pike by lethal injection. Lee has ordered an independent review of the botched execution. Indonesian police arrest the captain of a passenger ferry that sank in the Java Sea, killing nearly 80 people. Dozens remain missing as search teams continue operations into the third week. Indian markets continue to face selling pressure after declining around 6% in September. Benchmark indices logged their longest losing streak in 25 years. Sensex trades below 72,000. The Nifty slides below 22,500. Defending champions India reach final of the Asian Games after bowling Sri Lanka out for just 45 within 10 overs. India won match by 124 runs. India will now face Pakistan for the gold medal on October 3rd.

Let's start with the latest in West Asia and the comments coming from West Asia. Iran is hitting back at Britain after UK Prime Minister Andy Burnham said there were strong indications that Tehran played a part in a suspected plot near RAF Fort. Iranian Foreign Minister Abbas Araghchi dismissed the allegations, telling Burnham he is barking up the wrong tree. Iran's embassy in London has also rejected speculation that Tehran was behind the incident. But the diplomatic row is widening. In an interview to Fox News, Israeli Prime Minister Benjamin Netanyahu claimed that Israel had warned Britain about an upcoming Iranian-sponsored terror attack before the suspected plot.

0: Netanyahu criticized Britain's response, saying that shortly after the warnings, Britain imposed sanctions on Israel. He further warned of what he described as a dangerous alliance involving Islamists and Marxists, saying its collapse would have serious consequences for the future of the West. The comments come as British authorities investigate a major security incident near RAF Fairford in southwest England. Five British men were arrested on Sunday on suspicion of terrorism and explosives-related offences. The arrests have triggered a major police response and raised concerns among Western allies. RAF Fairford has particular strategic significance. The airbase is used by the United States military and has been involved in operations against Iran. Tehran has previously objected to Britain allowing its military facilities to be used by Washington. U.S. President Donald Trump and Secretary of State Marco Rubio had earlier indicated that American intelligence agencies were aware of the suspects and that a foreign state could potentially be involved.
1: This UK did release a number of people that we caught wanting to blow up a base. We caught them early, and I'm trying to figure out if that's for real, that they actually did it. Maybe they did it for a reason, but we're going to know about that this afternoon, so we'll report on it.

0: The UAE has launched an investigation into the Fly Dubai incident. State media reports say that the probe will determine whether the incident was linked to any terrorist activity or intent. Israeli Prime Minister Benjamin Netanyahu has said it is too early to determine who was behind the foiled attempt to crash the flight. More than 24 hours after the incident, the identity of the co-pilot who attacked pilot Smith Mashar remains unknown. The attack forced the aircraft to make an emergency landing in Saudi Arabia.
1: Well, it's too early to say. The attacking pilot is now being investigated in Saudi Arabia. I think he'll be taken to the Emirates, where he comes from, or at least where he left, where he flew off from, and will be following and possibly also participating in this investigation. So we'll find out.
0: Earlier, Netanyahu hailed Smith Mashar in a post on social media. The Israeli Prime Minister highlighted how, despite being stabbed and seriously injured, the Indian pilot fought back, resisted, opened the cockpit door, and enabled passengers and crew to overpower the attacker, preventing a catastrophic mid-air disaster. He credited him for saving the lives of 174 people on board, including Israeli citizens. The Indian Embassy in Riyadh said that Mashar was receiving treatment at a hospital in Tabuk and was in stable condition. Prime Minister Narendra Modi also hailed Mashar as a hero for fighting valiantly and preventing another 9/11-like attack from happening.
2: भारत के कैप्टन स्मिथ ने जिस प्रकार से धैर्य, सूझबूझ और साहस का परिचय करवाया और जैसे आज इजराइल के प्रधानमंत्री ने कहा कि इस हिंदुस्तानी ने 9/11 होने से बचा लिया,
0: रिपोर्ट से सऊदी अरेबिया turned down multiple requests by Israel to send its own planes to retrieve passengers from diverted Fly Dubai flight. Requests included two or three military jets and a commercial aircraft. The passengers arrived at Tel Aviv's Ben-Gurion Airport on a Fly Dubai replacement flight 10 hours after the incident. The arrival was marked by emotional family reunions and moments of relief. One of the Fly Dubai passengers, who reportedly helped three others subdue the co-pilot, described the incident as a do-or-die situation. The passenger said they had to act quickly to prevent the situation from escalating.
3: The door apparently wasn't locked, and we managed to open it somehow, me and someone else standing next to me. I think he was from their crew, another pilot. We managed to get it open, but what made it difficult for us was the pilot himself. He had been stabbed and was on the other side of the door.
0: Other passengers also recounted what happened on the flight, and here's what they said.
4: We were dropping very, very sharply, suddenly, and it got balanced, the plane, and then again, it started dropping, and again balanced, and then we saw a very out of crowd in the front line near the cockpit. And we understood that there is a problem over there.
0: One man still wearing a blood-stained T-shirt told Netanyahu how he helped stop the attack. The Israeli Prime Minister praised who he described as a hero.
5: Here's a hero. You are a hero. We are a nation of lions. I see you. I see a lion, a big hero. Wow, this is from him? Yes, from him. Unfortunately, we were not able to take his life, but I think he will need a long time to recover.
0: Israeli President Isaac Herzog has said that he will present heroism awards to all four Israelis who helped overpower the co-pilot and prevented the plane from crashing. Well, shifting focus now, two people have been reportedly injured after an explosion at a thermal power plant in southern Syria. The explosion put three power stations out of service. It triggered a large fire at the Tishrin thermal power plant, which is located at around 36 kilometers southeast of the Syrian capital.

0: The explosion triggered a large fire at the Tashreen thermal power plant, which is located at around 36 kilometers southeast of the Syrian capital, Damascus. Visuals show flames and thick smog engulfing the plant, while no deaths have been reported from the incident. State news agency reported a detonation in the eastern Ghoura province of Syria. Syria's civil defense teams rushed to the site and brought the fire under control.
1: Civil defense teams were able to bring the fire under control and are now working on cooling the location to ensure there are no dangers.
0: Following this, Syria's electricity board stated that the shutdown of the plants will lead to a decrease in the amount of electricity produced, while adding that there would be a temporary increase in rationing hours. Similarly, Syria's energy ministry said that the effects of the blast are no longer limited to electricity sector, but has been extended to drinking water pumping and purification stations as well. It also added that it would probe the cause of the explosion and

0: Muchi, did you discuss the release of political prisoners such as American
1: I did. Jimmy Lai? I did with President Xi. We talked, and I think we had some very, very important discussions, hopefully fruitful discussions.
2: The White House had said that ahead of Xi's visit, Trump expected to raise the cases of people Washington considers to have been wrongfully detained in China.
3: Like few have ever seen before, and I think they were beautiful.
2: Among the cases drawing attention are those of Myanmar scholar and U.S. citizen Min Xin, as well as Hong Kong media tycoon Jimmy Lai. The latter was sentenced to 20 years in prison in February after being convicted of conspiracy to collude with foreign forces and publishing seditious materials. Ahead of Xi's visit, families of Americans detained in China increased pressure on the Trump administration to raise their cases directly with Beijing.
4: By the end of this year, my father will have spent 6 years in a maximum security prison in solitary. At 78, he is the oldest political prisoner in Hong Kong. With his 20-year sentence looming over him, if he's not freed soon, he will most likely die in prison.
2: Trump has not publicly identified the specific prisoners he discussed with the Chinese president, leaving uncertainty over whether the cases of Min Xin, Jimmy Lai, Chen Yulin, or other detainees were directly raised during the meeting. Beijing has rejected allegations that these people have been wrongfully detained, saying that the detained persons endanger China's national security and violated Chinese law.
5: China is a country governed by the rule of law. There is no so-called wrongful detention. It is understood that the relevant U.S. personnel are suspected of engaging in activities that endanger China's national security and have violated Chinese law. Chinese judicial authorities are handling the case in accordance with the law.
2: Now moving on, Nigeria is celebrating its Independence Day today. To mark the occasion, the federal government has declared a public holiday to celebrate the country's 66th Independence Day. In a statement, Nigeria's Interior Ministry congratulated all Nigerians at home and abroad. The ministry said Nigeria's warmth, welcoming spirit, and love reflect the country's strength. It also highlighted Nigeria's abundant human capital and natural wealth, calling it the most prosperous black national Nigeria's Interior Ministry, Black Nation rather, and the ministry also urged citizens to use the Independence Day celebrations as an opportunity to demonstrate the values of unity, patriotism, as well as peaceful coexistence along with mutual respect. On the other hand, the Nigeria Labour Congress, NLC, has demanded an immediate reduction in the price of petrol, a nationwide wage award, and the commencement of negotiations for a new national minimum wage. In an Independence Day statement, the NLC said that demands have become necessary as workers and other Nigerians continue to grapple with rising transportation, food, rent, and education costs. Shifting focus now to some business updates. And as artificial intelligence and robots take on tasks once done by people, Bill Gates is reviving an unusual idea: tax the robots. The Microsoft co-founder says that companies that replace human workers with machines should pay a tax that's similar to the payroll taxes that fund Social Security and Medicare. The idea is aimed at protecting government revenue and helping workers if AI disrupts jobs. Gates says that the basic idea is simple: define a unit of labor and tax it the same way, whether that work is done by a person or a robot. Today, FICA taxes are paid by workers and their employers and help fund Social Security and Medicare. Now, if a company replaces a human worker with AI or a robot, there's potentially less payroll tax revenue going into those systems. Gates says that a robot tax could help fill that gap while raising the money for a training and stronger safety net. For consumers, the issue could go beyond taxes. AI could make some products.

products and services cheaper by reducing labor costs. But if machines displaced large number of workers, households could also face lower incomes and more pressure on social programs. Gates has warned that AI is already beginning to affect white-collar work and says that robotics could eventually extend that impact into more physical jobs. Gates first proposed a robot tax in 2017 and says that he still supports the idea. He also argues that taxing AI usage could slow the shift away from human labor while funding retraining, and he's not alone here. Anthropic CEO Dario Amodei has also called for stronger tax policies around AI, while OpenAI has also proposed taxes that are linked to automated labor. The big question is how such a tax would actually work. How would companies pay based on the number of jobs replaced, the hours of work automated, or the value of the tasks that machines perform? And would higher costs for companies also mean higher prices for consumers? For now, robot tax remains a policy proposal, but as AI moves from software into the physical workforce, the debate over who pays for the transition is only getting bigger.

Shifting focus to some sports updates, and it was gold galore for India on day 11 of the 2026 Asian Games in Japan, with archery bagging a hat-trick of gold medals to sweep the compound team events. It all started with the women's compound team, Jyoti Surekha, Pritika Pradeep and Chikita Taniparthi, beat China in the final. The Indian trio won 238 to 234 in the Asian Games 2026 archery final, equaling the world record for a 24-arrow women's compound team match. Then the mixed compound team of Chikita and Sahil Jadhav won the second gold of the day. They beat South Korea in a 10th shoot-off. The gold also meant the duo secured a quota place for India at the 2028 Los Angeles Olympics. Lastly, the men's compound archery team of Sahil, Ganesh Maniratnam and Kushal Dalal bagged India's fourth gold of the day. Doing a sweep of compound archery team gold medals, they defeated China 238 to 237 in a thrilling men's final. The results meant India successfully defended three of the five compound archery titles it swept at the Hangzhou 2023. And now let's get you all the latest updates from the world of entertainment. The official trailer for Prahar has dropped, generating strong buzz among action cinema enthusiasts. The movie features National Award-winning actor Rajkumar Rao in the role of Ujjwal Nikam. The movie revisits landmark criminal trials in Indian history and Nikam's role in legal battles surrounding the 1993 Bombay Blast and 2008 Mumbai attacks. Streaming platform Zee5 has officially announced its latest original title, Pantadikam, set against a dynamic regional backdrop. The upcoming project promises a gripping blend of suspense, drama and authentic storytelling. First ever Malayalam sports documentary narrated by the legendary National Award-winning actor Mamamoothi. Zee5 has also formally unveiled Mother Promise, an emotionally resonant original series exploring contemporary relationships and family dynamics, blending light-hearted humor with poignant drama. The project aims to deliver a relatable cross-generational viewing experience for streaming audiences worldwide. The series is set to release on

October 2nd. Well, that's all the time that we have on this bulletin. Thank you for watching. More news and updates will follow after a very short break. Stay tuned to Beyond World is One.

PM Modi praises the Indian pilot, Captain Smith Matata, for his patience, presence of mind and courage during the Fly Dubai incident, saying he helped prevent a 9/11 style tragedy, as Israel's Prime Minister also noted. Mass funeral held for 100 Palestinians in Gaza nearly 3 years after they were killed in an Israeli strike. Their bodies were recovered from the rubble of a residential building hit in October 2023. Iran's Revolutionary Guards welcomed the U.S. military withdrawal from Iraq as a historic victory and called for American forces to leave West Asia altogether, saying U.S. presence has fueled insecurity and instability.

France witnesses a wave of student protests over teacher shortages and weak buildings gripped the country. Riot police disperse protesting high school students. Indonesian police arrest the captain of a passenger ferry that sank in the Java Sea, killing nearly 80 people. Dozens remain missing as search teams continue operations into the third week.

Japanese stocks rally over 3% to hit a six-week high. Favorable earnings guidance by Micron restores optimism in AI stocks. Financial stocks buck the trend as Japanese bond yields rise. The Indian men's hockey team has reached the finals of the Asian Games. India defeated arch rivals Pakistan 4-3 in the semi-finals on Wednesday to advance to the gold medal match.

0: UAE has launched an investigation into the Fly Dubai incident. State media reports that the probe will determine whether the incident was linked to any terrorist activity or any terrorist intent. Israeli Prime Minister Netanyahu has said that it is too early to determine who was behind the foiled attempt to crash the flight. More than 24 hours after the incident, the identity of the co-pilot who attacked pilot Smith Machar remains unknown. The attack forced the aircraft to make an emergency landing in Saudi Arabia due to the heroic act of Captain Smith Machar.
1: Well, it's too early to say. The attacking pilot is now being investigated in Saudi Arabia. I think he'll be taken to the Emirates, where he comes from, or at least where he left, where he flew off from, and we'll be following and possibly also participating in this investigation. So we'll find out.
0: Earlier, Netanyahu hailed Smith Machar in a post on social media. The Israeli Prime Minister highlighted how, despite being stabbed and seriously injured, bleeding profusely, Indian pilot fought back in the cockpit. He resisted and even managed to open the cockpit door just before he collapsed and enabled passengers in that flight and the crew to overpower the attacker in the cockpit, preventing a catastrophic mid-air disaster or a 9/11 style attack. He credited him for saving the lives of the 174 people on board, including Israeli citizens. The Indian embassy in Riyadh said Machar was receiving treatment at a hospital in Tabuk. This is where the flight had landed mid-course and was in stable condition now. Prime Minister Modi hailed Machar as a hero for fighting valiantly and preventing another 9/11-like attack from happening.
2: भारत के कैप्टन स्मिथ ने जिस प्रकार से धैर्य, सूझबूझ और साहस का परिचय करवाया और जैसे आज इजराइल के प्रधानमंत्री ने कहा कि इस हिंदुस्तानी ने 9/11 होने से बचा लिया।
0: Reports say Saudi Arabia turned down multiple requests by Israel to send its own planes to retrieve passengers from diverted Fly Dubai flight. Requests included two or three military jets and a commercial aircraft. The passengers arrived at Tel Aviv's Ben Gurion Airport on a Fly Dubai replacement flight 10 hours after the incident, and the arrival was marked by emotional family reunions and moments of relief. One of the Fly Dubai passengers, who reportedly helped three others subdue the co-pilot, described the incident as a do-or-die situation. The passenger said that they had to act quickly to prevent this situation from escalating.
3: The door apparently wasn't locked, and we managed to open it somehow, me and someone else standing next to me. I think he was from their crew, another pilot. We managed to get it open, but what made it difficult for us was the pilot himself. He had been stabbed and was on the other side of the door.
0: Other passengers also recounted what happened on the flight. Listen to this.
4: We were dropping very, very sharply, suddenly. And it got balanced, the plane, and then again, so start dropping, and again balanced, and then we saw there was a very Arab crowd in the front line near the cockpit, and we understood that there is a problem over there.
0: And one man, still wearing a blood-stained T-shirt, told Netanyahu how he helped stop the attack and even navigated the plane. The Israeli Prime Minister praised who he described as a hero. Here's a hero. You are a hero. We are a nation of lions. I see you. I see a lion. A big hero. Wow, this is from him? Yes, from him. Unfortunately, we were not able to take his life, but I think he will need a long time to recover. Israeli President Isaac Herzog has said that He will present heroism awards to all four Israelis who helped overpower the co-pilot and prevented the plane from crashing. All right, viewers, as we continue to track the latest on this story, here's a news alert coming in. New updates. Indian captain Smit Machar has been airlifted to the United Arab Emirates from Saudi Arabia for further medical treatment. He was earlier reported to be in stable condition. Now we know that he has been airlifted to the UAE. This is for further treatment. The Fly Dubai pilot, Machar, was undergoing treatment at a military hospital in Saudi Arabia. This is where Fly Dubai flight had to be landed after the security incident mid-flight en route to Israel. He has now been moved to the UAE, where he will continue his treatment and recovery. The airlift follows his medical care in Saudi Arabia, with further details on his condition yet to be made public. What we know so far is that he is now in a stable condition. His visuals of him in that cockpit shortly after tackling the co-pilot and the attacker, those have of course made rounds across the world. He was terribly in a bloodied condition after being attacked. I'll quickly cut across to my colleague Disha Yadav, who has more updates. Disha, this act of heroism, it's

0: It's touched the entire nation and the entire world by now. What this man did and how he was able to manage to open the cockpit door just so that the passengers could come and overpower the attacker just before he collapsed. Over to you. Now he's been taken to UAE for further treatment.
1: Absolutely. This is the latest information coming in that Captain Smith has been airlifted to the UAE from Saudi. What we understand that his condition is stable as we speak. In fact, India's ambassador to the UAE has met his family and also briefed them on his health and recovery is what we understand. So this, of course, is a big development in this case because his condition is stable. He's recovering well as well. And what we also understand that his wife and parents are also currently in touch with the authorities and receiving all assistance possible from the Indian mission. Prime Minister Narendra Modi as well has spoken to his family and assured them that Indian missions were providing all possible help. In fact, in Mumbai here as well, we've been speaking to the neighbors, we're speaking to the relatives, and they also say that the kind of courage that Captain Smith has shown, he has not only become a name in Mumbai or India, but globally as well. As for all the people, Captain Smith is from a Mumbai family and grew up in the Ghatkopar area. So the neighbors do say that the family has lived here for years before Smith moved to Dubai. So currently, of course, his situation is stable, what we understand. He's undergoing treatment and he has been shifted, airlifted to UAE.
0: Disha, also there were earlier accords of his interview or a podcast that he was part of where he mentioned how the air crew always comes to the rescue. And here we have a live event where he's proven all of his words to be true for his heroism in the cockpit. We'll wait for more. Disha, thanks so much for getting us the latest. As Disha told us, he hails from Mumbai. He's been airlifted to the UAE. That's the latest we're tracking. We'll bring you the latest. And Israel's ambassador to India, Ambassador Reuven Azar, has hailed Captain Smith Machar as a symbol of ordinary people standing together against what they call terrorism after the Indian pilot helped save more than 170 lives, averted a 9/11-like disaster from happening. This is an excerpt from his conversation with VEON's Siddhant Sibyl.
2: And also, sir, where does the investigation right now stand? We know the details which has emerged in the Israeli media, in the Emirati media. But who was the co-pilot and what was the motive behind this attack, the shocking attack and trying to take over the plane?
3: We'll have to wait until the investigation, conducts itself. And maybe we'll find more information that we don't know so far. Quite clear that this was an attack at the heart of the Abraham Accords, at the heart of this cooperation that we've been having in the last 6 years between the country and the region, countries that are, concentrated in trying to prosper, that are cooperating in security and intelligence to defend the skies of the region from attacks, especially from the attacks of Iran and their proxies. So all these processes, I think, are not going to stop. They are going to continue and they are going to intensify as a result of this incident.
0: The Afghanistan government says that Pakistani military strikes destroyed three houses in Kunar and Helmand provinces, killing multiple civilians. Islamabad confirmed conducting planned and calibrated strikes, as they call them, without detailing the locations, which it said targeted militants. The Taliban-led government in Afghanistan claimed that the latest airstrikes killed at least 9 people and injured 11 others. A government spokesperson has said that women and children were among those killed and condemned the strikes as an act of aggression. The Afghan government handles shared pictures of several children and women who were allegedly killed in the strikes.
4: 4 people from this household were killed, 3 children and a woman. They have already been buried. The bombing took place at around 3 a.m. or shortly after. The man of the family is away from home and was not there at the time. 4 people from this house were killed, including 3 children and a woman.
0: Helmand's provincial government said that the attack hit Safar village of Garmser district. The government sources said a house in Sultan district in Kunar province also came under attack. Pakistan, however, said that its airstrikes targeted hideouts of terrorist organizations at 2 locations in Afghanistan.

Pakistan. Now, Pakistan's information ministry said that the strikes were based on credible intelligence and selective targeting of terrorist camps and hideouts. Islamabad claimed 22 alleged terrorists were killed and large quantities of weapons and ammunition were destroyed. Afghanistan and Pakistan went to war earlier this year. They've had skirmishes and altercations on multiple occasions. There have been sporadic attacks since the truce reached in March, with no permanent resolution reached yet. The latest strikes come just days after Taliban's defense ministry said that 28 fighters were killed after crossing from Pakistan into eastern Afghanistan, with most of them identified as former Afghan security personnel. Pakistan, however, rejected the claims that its forces and intelligence agencies had backed the fighters in Nuristan. Just last month, Pakistan carried out airstrikes on 10 locations in Afghanistan. Kabul said that civilians were killed in the strikes. Pakistan accused the Taliban government of allowing Pakistan Taliban, that's TTP, Tehreek-e-Taliban Pakistan, and other militant groups to operate from Afghan soil. Now, Kabul rejects the allegation and says that it is Pakistan's militancy problem, which is an internal matter. For Pakistan, that is.

And the AI industry presented a united front at the White House. This happened this week. But behind the scenes, tech executives challenged Anthropic CEO Dario Amodei over his public warnings about the risks of AI. After AI chiefs agreed to a set of voluntary principles with the Trump administration, they gathered with the president outside the White House. But the unity on display masked disagreements over how the industry should handle AI safety. People familiar with the meeting say NVIDIA CEO Jensen Huang and other executives, they questioned Amodei about his public warnings. They asked why he was being so forceful about the capabilities of AI models and the risks that they could pose. Amodei responded that the industry should be honest with the public about what its models can potentially do and should not play down the risks which he considers real. The discussion took place after a lunch in the White House East Room, attended by around 24 chief executives. President Trump and House Speaker Mike Johnson helped secure agreement on the voluntary principles during that lunch, while a smaller group of executives and White House officials, they worked on the details. The tensions reflect a longer divide between Anthropic and other major AI companies. Amodei has repeatedly warned about risks, including AI-driven cyber attacks and large-scale job losses, and has criticized efforts to play down those concerns. But on Tuesday, Amodei said the industry and the administration can win safely by working together. Trump also praised Amodei, calling him great. And earlier this year, Anthropic, OpenAI and Google had considered a self-regulatory body modeled on the Financial Industry Regulatory Authority. But Jensen Huang, Meta CEO Mark Zuckerberg, Elon Musk, they raised concerns that such a system could concentrate too much power in the hands of the biggest AI companies, and that proposal was dropped.

high screen time. It could have a bigger impact on children than we may know and think so far. A major global study now suggests that its effects may be similar to those linked to parental behavior and premature birth. The study was led by academics at the University of Calgary in Canada and published in Pediatrics. The team analyzed data from more than 2.8 million children across 64 countries. It is one of the largest studies to examine the issue. The findings show that children who spend more time on screens may face problems with schoolwork, language development, and emotional well-being as well. The study looked at different types of screen use, including gaming, social media, streaming, and video calls. All of that encapsulates screen time and only increases it. Children with higher screen time tended to have lower overall grades. But when researchers looked at individual subjects, they did not find a clear link with maths, reading, or science. The researchers said that these subjects were among

among the least studied. On mental health, heavier screen use was associated with more emotional and peer problems. Researchers also found links with aggression and symptoms associated with ADHD. However, some experts have raised concerns about the study's limitations. They said that the findings do not show that screens are the main cause of distress among teenagers. Importantly, the study shows an association, not proof of cause and effect.

Cancer is often associated with genetics, lifestyle, and environmental exposure. But a new global analysis is drawing attention to another major factor, and that's infection. A study by the International Agency for Research on Cancer, IARC, it estimates 2.3 million new cancer cases worldwide in 2024. They were linked to infections. And that is roughly 12% of all new cancer cases recorded globally, about 1 in 8 cases. Published in The Lancet Oncology, the study provides the latest assessment of the global cancer burden linked to infectious agents. The researchers did not confirm all of these infections have only now been discovered to cause cancer, but rather the analysis expands earlier assessments by incorporating additional infectious agents and newer evidence connecting infections with specific cancers. Among the additions are HIV and Merkel cell polyoma virus, while new evidence has strengthened the association between Epstein-Barr virus, EBV, or stomach cancer. Now, the finding is particularly important because some infection-related cancers can be prevented or their risk can be reduced. HPV vaccination and cervical cancer screening can prevent many HPV-related cancers. A hepatitis B vaccination can reduce the risk of liver cancer while identifying and treating H. pylori infection, which can lower the risk of stomach cancer. Now, the burden is also unevenly distributed. Low- and middle-income countries carry a disproportionately high share of infection-related cancers. IARC says that this is linked to the higher prevalence of cancer-causing infections, along with limited access to vaccination, testing, screening, and timely treatment. And a new approach to healthy eating is taking shape. It's called Vibe Check Nutrition. Idea is simple. The weight is on the overall quality of your diet and balance, variety and healthy habits instead of strict rules. Protein is getting more attention as well. People are adding more lean protein to their meals, from eggs and fish to beans, lentils and tofu. At the same time, gut health is becoming a bigger part of the conversation. Foods like kefir, kimchi, miso, they are gaining popularity for their potential benefits for the gut microbiome. Even prebiotic sodas are finding their way into the trend. The focus is also shifting from counting every macro to building a balanced plate. The simple approach is half the plate with non-starchy vegetables, a quarter with lean protein, and the rest with quality carbohydrates. There is also growing interest in cutting back on ultra-processed foods. Instead, the trend encourages more whole, nutrient-rich ingredients and sustainable eating habits. It is about making healthier choices that are practical, balanced, and easier to stick to in your everyday life. All right, viewers, that's a wrap on this one. Thanks so much for tuning in. We'll step into a very short break. You're watching We Own World Is One. I'm Shivan John. Now stay with us, please.

Indian pilot Captain Smith Matar has been airlifted to the UAE from Saudi Arabia, where he was undergoing treatment at a military hospital. He will get further treatment in UAE.

UN Secretary General Antonio Guterres is deeply concerned but relieved that tragedy was averted on a Dubai-Tel Aviv flight on which passengers overpowered a pilot who allegedly tried to crash the jet.

Mass funeral held for 100 Palestinians in Gaza. Nearly 3 years they were killed in an Israeli airstrike. Their bodies were recovered from the rubble of a residential building hit in October 2023.

Syrian officials and Hezbollah representatives reportedly met in Turkey last month in the first known meeting between the two sides. Sources say the meeting covered mutual security concerns and progress was made. Ukraine's grid operator says Russian strikes on energy infrastructure have caused power cuts in several regions. Russia has increased strikes on Kyiv and other areas as Ukraine braces for another winter of war.

France witnesses wave of student protests over teacher shortages and weak buildings crippled the country. Riot police dispersed protesting high school students in Lille. The Indian men's hockey team has reached the finals of the Asian Games. India defeated arch rivals Pakistan 4-3 in the semi-finals on Wednesday to advance to the gold medal match.

0: On to one of the top stories of this hour, and Iran is hitting back at Britain after UK Prime Minister Andy Burnham said that there were strong indications that Tehran played a part in a suspected plot near RAF Fairfort. Iranian Foreign Minister Abbas Araghchi dismissed the allegations, telling Burnham he's barking up the wrong tree. Iran's embassy in London has also rejected speculation that Tehran was behind the incident. But the diplomatic row is widening. In an interview to Fox News, Israeli Prime Minister Benjamin Netanyahu claimed that Israel had warned Britain about an upcoming Iranian-sponsored terror attack before the suspected plot. Netanyahu criticized Britain's response, saying that shortly after the warning, Britain imposed sanctions on Israel. He further warned of what he described as a dangerous alliance involving Islamists and Marxists, saying its collapse would have serious consequences for the future of the West. The comments come as British authorities investigate a major security incident near RAF Fairfort in southwest England. Five British men were arrested on Sunday on suspicion of terrorism and explosives-related offences. The arrests have triggered a major police response and raised concerns among Western allies. RAF Fairfort has particular strategic significance. The airbase is used by the United States military and has been involved in operations against Iran. Tehran has previously objected to Britain allowing its military facilities to be used by Washington. U.S. President Donald Trump and Secretary of State Marco Rubio had earlier indicated that American intelligence agencies were aware of the suspects and that a foreign state could potentially be involved.
1: The UK did release a number of people that we caught wanting to blow up a base. We caught them early, and I'm trying to figure out if that's for real, that they actually did it. Maybe they did it for a reason, but we're going to know about that this afternoon, so we'll report on it.

0: Now, moving on, Saudi Arabia says it will continue efforts to de-escalate tensions across the region while warning that it will respond decisively to any threat against its security. Crown Prince Mohammed bin Salman said that recent attacks targeting Gulf states demonstrated what he described as the indivisibility of the Gulf security and stability. He reiterated Saudi Arabia's support for the Yemen's internationally recognized government and its efforts to extend state authority across the country. Here are his comments.
1: In brotherly Yemen, the kingdom affirms its comprehensive support through the coalition to support legitimacy for the Yemeni government to extend its authority over the entire country, restore stability, and confront the attacks of the terrorist Houthi militias, who have chosen chaos, destruction, and threats against the Yemeni people and the region as their path.
0: The Crown Prince accused the Houthi armed group of choosing what he described as chaos and destruction, saying its actions threaten the Yemeni people as well as the wider region. He said Riyadh was making every possible effort to reduce escalation and support diplomatic solutions, but warned that Saudi Arabia would respond firmly to any threat or attack that is aimed at its own security.
1: We affirm that we are exerting every possible effort to reduce escalation and support diplomatic solutions without the slightest leniency in safeguarding our security, and we will not hesitate to respond firmly to any threat or aggression that seeks to undermine it. In closing, we are proud of our brave heroes for confronting all forms of threats and their vigilance and continuous readiness so that security remains an umbrella for our country, stability a shield for it, and prosperity its path.
0: The remarks come amid renewed tensions involving the Houthis and Saudi Arabia. Saudi authorities recently said that they intercepted ballistic missiles targeting areas in western Saudi Arabia, including Taif and the Red Sea port area near Yanbu. The Houthis claimed the attacks on targets in Saudi Arabia, including what they described as a sensitive target in Riyadh and facilities linked to Saudi Aramco in Yanbu. Mohammed bin Salman also addressed security in international waterways, including the Red Sea and the Bab al-Mandeb Strait. He rejected the use of international maritime routes as instruments of political or economic pressure. Furthermore, the Crown Prince said Riyadh has taken the initiative to establish a multinational defense alliance that's aimed at strengthening maritime security and protecting shared interests in international waters. Shifting focus now, the first meeting of the Shanghai Cooperation Organization Council of National Coordinators under Pakistan's 2026-27 chairmanship concluded in Islamabad on Wednesday. Now, despite strained bilateral ties, India maintained its practice of attending SCO events hosted by Pakistan. The Indian delegation to the three-day meeting was led by Alok Timri, Additional Secretary in the Ministry of External Affairs and India's National Coordinator for the SCO. India highlighted key regional issues including connectivity, trade and transit during the meeting. Speaking to PTV News on the sidelines, Timri said that the SCO provided a platform where countries across Eurasia and the Asian landmass could come together and work on an agenda that's focused on their well-being, prosperity and welfare. Timri also said that SCO member states had agreed to Prime Minister Narendra Modi's call for a civilization dialogue to be held in New Delhi next month.
2: Prime Minister Modi has called for a civilizational dialogue within the SCO framework. SCO leaders had agreed in Bishkek to hold such a dialogue, and a decision regarding this has now been finalized in New Delhi for November 20th.
0: The Indian delegation's participation marks the first such high-level visit to Pakistan since last year's military conflict. External Affairs Minister S. Jaishankar led India's delegation to the SCO Council of Heads of Government meeting in Islamabad in October 2024. Representatives and national coordinators from the SCO's full member states participated in that meeting, and the coordinators reviewed planned activities, cooperation among member states and preparations for upcoming events, including the major SCO summit scheduled to be hosted by Pakistan. Shifting focus to some other stories from around the world, tenniswoman Krista Pike is in hospital with her lawyers, claiming her heart was still beating following two lethal injections during her execution. Pike was sentenced to death in 1996 for the murder of 19-year-old Colleen Slemmer. The U.S. Supreme Court earlier in the day had cleared the way for Pike to be the first woman to die by lethal injection in the southern U.S. state in 200 years. The attempted execution took place at River Bend Maximum Security Institution in Nashville at 8 p.m. local time. Pike was given two doses of pentobarbital and the curtain in the witness room was closed twice. Witnesses, including journalists who were present for the administration of the injections, were reportedly asked to leave twice. During the live stream, an ambulance with its lights flashing was seen leaving the site of the execution. However, it was unclear if it was transporting Pike. Later, Pike's legal team said in a statement to the Tennessean newspaper that the state of Tennessee once again failed to carry out a lawful execution. They also said that the concerns raised by Pike, including difficult vein access and blown veins, proved to be true. Pike's lawyers filed an emergency motion to stay her execution and administer medical care after the lethal injection was apparently botched. District Judge Clifton L. Corker issued a ruling noting that medical personnel have begun to administer medical care as requested. The Tennessee Department of Correction has said it stands by all the actions it took during the attempted execution. 50-year-old Krista Pike was 18 when she killed a classmate in a jealous rage way back in 1995 and became one of the youngest women to be sent to death row. Pike and her boyfriend were convicted in the killing of 19-year-old Colleen Slemmer, their classmate, who in Krista's view was a romantic rival. She lured Slemmer to a secluded area where she and her boyfriend tortured and killed the helpless girl and later even engraved a satanic symbol on her body. Pike never denied her guilt, but critics say that the punishment was excessive considering that Krista had a documented history of mental ailments after suffering years of brutal childhood sexual abuse. And now moving on, Delhi recorded its cleanest September air in 5 years in 2026, with its monthly average air quality index falling to 102. The monthly average AQI in September 2026 was lower than its corresponding month in each of the previous 4 years. However, a deteriorating trend was seen, with the air quality slipping into the moderate category on Wednesday after 5 days of satisfactory air quality. According to Central Pollution Control Board, or CPCB, data, 42 of the 45 monitoring stations recorded moderate air quality, while 3 reported satisfactory levels. The IIT Delhi monitoring station recorded a poor AQI of 207. The dip was reported as 19 stubble burning events were detected on Wednesday and 114 between September 15th and 30th across the 6 study states. This according to the Agricultural Research Institute. And also, this is ahead of the winter season when the region witnesses a deterioration in air quality due to multiple factors, including stubble burning and emissions. Delhi has unveiled its winter action plan for 2026-27 with a major focus on cutting vehicular emissions. From October 1st, the No PUCC No Fuel campaign will be intensified across 500 fuel pumps. Vehicles without a valid pollution under control certificate or those beyond their permitted lifespan will be denied fuel from November 1st. Petrol and diesel vehicles registered outside of Delhi that do not meet BS6 standards will also be barred from entering the city, while CNG and electric vehicles will be exempt. The government is also advising offices to adopt 50% work from home or 2 work from home days a week, while parking fees at authorized locations will double, excluding metro parking. The plan also targets construction activity and road dust, 2 major sources of pollution during winter from November 1st to January 31st. Dust demolition and outdoor civil works will face restrictions, followed by a complete

0: also monitor 37 pollution and traffic hotspots every week. The action plan also focuses on industrial emissions and expanding transport. An AI-enabled command and control center will become operational from October 1st, backed by 334 enforcement teams working in two shifts. Delhi is also looking to reduce dependence on private vehicles by expanding public transport. The city currently has 6,840 buses, including 5,088 electric buses, and it's also targeting daily metro ridership of 7.2 million and DTC ridership of 4.2 million. The plan covers vehicles, construction, dust, and industry. Now, its effectiveness, however, will depend on enforcement and implementation on the ground. Now, moving on to some business updates, and the AI boom is attracting unprecedented amounts of capital. But a growing debate is emerging over whether the revenues can justify the spending. Now, Anthropic's leaked IPO prospectus puts the scale of the bet into perspective. But it is not just Anthropic. Analysts are now pointing to a potential multi-trillion dollar gap between the investment required to build AI infrastructure and the revenues that the industry could generate. So how much money will AI actually need to make justify this massive spending spree? Take a look at this next report for more.
1: The AI boom is entering a phase where the biggest question is no longer how fast the technology is advancing, but whether revenues can keep up with the cost of building it. Anthropic's leaked IPO prospectus shows the scale of that spending. The company plans to commit around $518 billion to cloud computing and infrastructure in the coming years. Anthropic reported a $42 billion net loss in 2025. But the headline loss needs context. Around $34 billion came from a non-cash accounting charge linked to convertible financing. Its operating loss was still more than $8 billion, even as revenue surged to nearly $4.6 billion. And the compute is the biggest expense. Spending on computing and infrastructure tripled to $7.33 billion. The bigger concern is whether AI customers will generate enough money to support this level of investment. Bain estimates that sustaining AI capital expenditure at around 25% of industry revenue would require an AI market worth nearly $6 trillion a year. But it estimates the consumer and enterprise AI market could reach only $1.2 to $1.8 trillion, leaving a potential $4.2 trillion gap. Analysts covering technology companies expect tech sector operating cash flow to reach roughly $2.4 trillion by 2028. But analysts covering the wider S&P 500, including many of the companies buying AI services, expect a much smaller increase in their cash generation. The question is whether AI customers will eventually generate enough additional cash to pay for the technology they are being sold. There is also a striking divide within the AI value chain. Apollo's analysis estimates operating margins of 41% for silicon and equipment companies, including chip makers, while models and applications have an operating margin of about minus 59%. That means some of the companies supplying the infrastructure are currently making substantial profits, while companies developing AI models and applications are still operating at significant losses. The financing behind the boom is also growing. The Bank for International Settlements has warned that major hyperscalers are spending on AI at a pace that is outstripping earnings and free cash flow. Five major hyperscalers issued around $121 billion in debt in 2025. This is according to a Bank of America analysis. The underlying bet is that AI will eventually create entirely new demand, boost productivity, and generate enough revenue to justify today's spending. But for now, the technology industry is investing on the expectation of that future, while investors and companies wait to see how quickly the return funds actually arrive. Business Bureau.

0: We on World is One.
1: Now moving on to some updates from the world of technology. AI agents attempted to access a Canadian government website. According to AI research firm Transluce, which said the activity resembled previous incidents it had attributed to OpenAI. But Transluce added that it could not confidently link the attempts to OpenAI. And Canada said there was no indication that its systems had been compromised. The agency said that the AI agents reportedly targeted Library and Archives Canada on May 28th and June 9th, describing the activity as a failed hacking attempt. The firm said the agents used tactics consistent with activity it had previously attributed to OpenAI. But it said that it could not confidently identify OpenAI as the source. The Canadian Centre for Cybersecurity said it was aware of reports of suspected AI agent activity, but said that there was no indication government systems had been compromised. OpenAI said it was aware of reports that its models had attempted to access publicly available information from Canadian government websites. The company said it was reviewing the findings and had briefed Canadian officials. The report follows other incidents involving AI agents. Last week, Australia said an OpenAI agent breached a government health data portal, in the month of June, gaining unauthorized access to files. Transluce also reported that OpenAI agents probed U.S. government websites, including the Education and Commerce Departments and the Securities Regulator. OpenAI said it had notified the agencies and was conducting an extensive review of misaligned model activity. Moving on to some updates related to sports, former six-time Premier League winning Manchester City manager Pep Guardiola has backed his former club despite being found guilty of dozens of financial violations. The Catalan coach, whose tenure oversaw the most dominant period in Manchester City's history, has decided to break his long silence. Pep Guardiola said that he's staying what he called behind my club, Manchester City, after it was found guilty of 115 Premier League financial charges during his coaching tenure. In what is widely being viewed as the biggest scandal in English football history, English Premier League on Tuesday evening confirmed that the club had been found to have boosted their income by a staggering amount of more than $1.19 billion. A sanction is awaited, and the club claims the commission's findings are a conspiracy theory. Pep, who assembled a team that won six Premier Leagues, the 2023 Champions League, along with three FA Cups, among other trophies, has now made his first public comments supporting the club. He said, and I quote here, "I want every single Man City fan to know I am here more than ever. I have always been, always will be behind my club, my owner, my chairman, Ferran, the players, staff, Enzo and you. Our unique supporters, let me be clear, we will get through this together," end quote. Well, that's all the time that we have in this bulletin, but a very interesting update here. Now, the Eiffel Tower was lit up in vibrant pink last night to kick off Pink October, the annual International Breast Cancer Awareness Campaign. The tower traded its signature golden glow for pink illumination. The highly visible display is designed to raise global awareness about early detection and breast cancer research. Take a look.

Hello there, and welcome back to We on Wild is One. We're glad you're watching American Joker, the headlines. Indian pilot Captain Smit Machar has been airlifted to the UAE from Saudi Arabia, where he was undergoing treatment at a military hospital. He will get further treatment in the UAE. The government in Gujarat announces state award for Fly Dubai pilot Captain Smit Machar by special prayer held at Somnath Temple for his speedy recovery. United Nations Secretary General Antonio Guterres is deeply concerned but relieved that tragedy was averted on a Dubai-Tel Aviv flight on which passengers overpowered a pilot who allegedly tried to crash the jet.

Two Russian drones hit a major bridge connecting eastern and western Kyiv, the Ukrainian capital's mayor, Vitaly Klitschko, says. Russia says that it is expelling a group of Hungarian diplomats in response to an unfriendly move by its former ally last month, and the Central European country expelled 10 Russian diplomats.

Syrian officials and Hezbollah representatives reportedly met in Turkey last month in first known meeting between the two sides. Sources indicate the meeting covered mutual security concerns and progress was made.

France witnesses a wave of student protests over teacher shortages and weak buildings grip the country. Riot police dispatch protesting high school students in Lille. Pakistani airstrikes on Afghanistan hit 3 houses, killing 9 people, the Afghan Taliban government says. This comes amid an escalation in fighting between the neighbors after 3 months of relative calm. Indian markets extend losing streak as foreign investors continue to dump equities. The Sensex closes below 72,000 points. The Nifty closes below 22,500.

0: The United Arab Emirates has launched an investigation into the Fly Dubai incident. State media reports say the probe will determine whether the incident was linked to any terrorist activity or intent. The Indian pilot, Captain Smit Machar, has been airlifted to the UAE from Saudi Arabia, where he was undergoing treatment at a military hospital. He will now get further treatment in the UAE. Israeli Prime Minister Benjamin Netanyahu says it is too early to determine who was behind the foiled attempt to crash the flight. More than 24 hours after the incident, the identity of the co-pilot who attacked pilot Smit Machar remains unknown. The attack forced the aircraft to make an emergency landing in Saudi Arabia.
1: Well, it's too early to say. The attacking pilot is now being investigated in Saudi Arabia. I think he'll be taken to the Emirates, where he comes from, or at least where he left, where he flew off from, and will be following and possibly also participating in this investigation. So we'll find out.
0: Earlier, the Prime Minister hailed Smit Machar in a post on social media platform X. The Israeli Prime Minister highlighted how, despite being stabbed and seriously injured, the Indian pilot fought back, resisted, and opened the cockpit door and enabled passengers and crew to overpower the attacker, preventing a catastrophic mid-air disaster. He credited him for saving the lives of 174 people on board.

0: world, including Israeli citizens. The Prime Minister of India also hailed the pilot as a hero for fighting valiantly and preventing another 9/11-like attack from happening.
1: भारत के कैप्टन स्मिथ ने जिस प्रकार से धैर्य, सूझबूझ और साहस का परिचय करवाया और जैसे आज इजराइल के प्रधानमंत्री ने कहा कि इस हिंदुस्तानी ने 9/11 होने से बचा लिया।
0: Reports indicate Saudi Arabia turned down multiple requests by Israel to send its own plane to retrieve passengers from diverted Fly Dubai flight. Requests included 2 or 3 military jets and a commercial aircraft. The passengers arrived at Tel Aviv's Ben Gurion Airport on a Fly Dubai replacement flight 10 hours after the incident. The arrival was marked by emotional family reunions and moments of relief. One of the passengers who reportedly helped 3 others subdue the co-pilot described the incident as a do-or-die situation. The passenger said they had to act quickly to prevent the situation from escalating.
2: The door apparently wasn't locked, and we managed to open it somehow, me and someone else standing next to me. I think he was from their crew, another pilot. We managed to get it open, but what made it difficult for us was the pilot himself. He had been stabbed and was on the other side of the door.
0: Well, other passengers also recounted what happened on the flight.
3: We were dropping very, very sharply, suddenly, and it got balanced, the plane, and then again, so start dropping, and again balanced, and then we saw there was a very lot of crowd in the front line near the cockpit. And we understood that there is a problem over there.
0: One man still wearing a blood-stained T-shirt told Netanyahu how he helped stop the attack. The Israeli Prime Minister praised who he described as a hero.
4: אני פעם מתנצל, ביקשתי 10 פעמים את המזוודות להחליף בגדים
5: לגבות את האישה
6: הזאת. זה הכבוד. Here's a hero. You are a hero. We are a nation of lions. I see you. I see a lion. A big hero. Wow, this is from him? Yes, from him. Unfortunately, we were not able to take his life, but I think he will need a long time to recover.
0: Israeli President has said that he will present heroism awards to all 4 Israelis who helped overpower the co-pilot and prevented the plane from crashing. President Trump says the United States faces a choice, either make a deal with Iran or blow them up. This, as Iran says, it has received a U.S. response to Tehran's offer to reopen the Strait of Hormuz, with the country's senior leaders reviewing Washington's counterproposal. Addressing an event at the White House, the president insisted that the United States has virtually total control over the Strait of Hormuz and claimed that more oil has come out of the strait over the past 3 days than any other time. Trump said the war in Iran will end very soon, one way or the other. The president also claimed that things will happen very soon in Iran, claiming that Tehran's economy is not good and wrecked with inflation, reiterating his claim that Iran's military has been destroyed. When asked by reporters on how he plans to deal with Iranian officials, he has repeatedly described as crazy. The president offered just a quote, "Maybe you blow them up."
7: Mr. President, you described the Iranians that the U.S. is dealing with as crazy. How do you get a deal done when the counterparts to the U.S. are crazy, irrational, whatever you want to use to describe?
8: Maybe you blow them up. We have to make that decision. We blow them up,
5: make a deal. But the time is coming. It's going to end very soon, one way or the other.
0: Meanwhile, Iran has mocked U.S. Treasury Secretary Scott Bessent for claiming that its economy would collapse within the next 2 weeks. Minister of Industry Mohammad Atabak said Bessent's rhetoric lacks rational logic and recalled that Bessent had made similar statements in the early days of the 12-day war with Israel. Meanwhile, Iranian Parliament Speaker Mohammed Bagheer unveiled a new economic formula in response. In a post, he used mathematics to show the levers of pressure Iran holds over the American economy, such as high energy prices and the rise in bond yields. He also said that Americans cannot overcome these economic difficulties until these issues are resolved through respect and for the rights of the Iranian nation. Now, according to maritime security firm Windward, 17 vessels transited the strait on Monday and Tuesday. Out of these 17 vessels passing through the waterway on Tuesday, 6 were inbound and 11 outbound. At least 7 of these traveled dark, meaning their AIS were switched off. Meanwhile, Islamic Revolutionary Guard Corps spokesperson Hossein Mohebi says there is military conflict in the Strait of Hormuz every day, and Iran has been striking vessels in the waterway with little intervention from the U.S. This is as British Maritime Agency, UKMTO, said that unknown projectiles struck 3 ships in the Strait of Hormuz on Tuesday. Saudi Arabia says it will continue efforts to de-escalate tensions across the region while warning it will respond decisively to any threat against its security. Crown Prince Mohammed bin Salman says recent attacks targeting Gulf states demonstrated what he described as the indivisibility of Gulf security and stability. He reiterated Saudi Arabia's support for the Yemen's internationally recognized government and its efforts to extend state authority across the country.
8: In brotherly Yemen, the kingdom affirms its comprehensive support through the coalition to support legitimacy for the Yemeni government to extend its authority over the entire country, restore stability, and confront the attacks of the terrorist Houthi militias who have chosen chaos, destruction, and threats against the Yemeni people and the region as their path.
0: The Crown Prince accused the Houthi armed group of choosing what he described as chaos and destruction, saying its actions threaten the Yemeni people as well as the wider region. He said Riyadh was making every possible effort to reduce escalation and support diplomatic solutions, but warned Saudi Arabia would respond firmly to any threat or attack aimed at its own security.
8: We affirm that we are exerting every possible effort to reduce escalation and support diplomatic solutions without the slightest leniency in safeguarding our security, and we will not hesitate to respond firmly to any threat or aggression that seeks to undermine it. In closing, we are proud of our brave heroes for confronting all forms of threats and their vigilance and continuous readiness so that security remains an umbrella for our country, stability a shield for it, and prosperity its path.
0: The remarks come amid renewed tensions involving the Houthis and Saudi Arabia. Saudi authorities recently said they intercepted ballistic missiles targeting areas in western Saudi Arabia, including Taif and the Red Sea port area of Yanbu. The Houthis claimed attacks on targets in Saudi Arabia, including what they described as a sensitive target in Riyadh and facilities linked to Saudi Aramco in Yanbu. Mohammed bin Salman also addressed security in international waters and waterways, including the Red Sea and the Bab el-Mandeb Strait. He rejected the use of international maritime routes as instruments of political and economic pressure. The Crown Prince said Riyadh has taken the initiative to establish a multinational defense alliance aimed at strengthening maritime security and protecting shared interests in international waters. Two people have been reportedly injured following an explosion of a gas pipeline at the Tamo power plant in southern Syria. The explosion has halted gas supplies to the plant, putting 3 power stations out of service. The explosion triggered a large fire at the Tishrin Tamo power plant, which is located at around 36 kilometers southeast of the Syrian capital, Damascus. Visuals show flames and thick smoke engulfing the plant. While no deaths have been reported from the incident, State news agency.

0: China reported a detonation in the eastern Ghouta province in Syria. Syria's civil defense teams rushed to the site and brought the fire under control.
1: Civil defense teams were able to bring the fire under control and are now working on cooling the location to ensure there are no dangers.
0: Now, following this, Syria's electricity board stated that the shutdown of the plants will lead to a decrease in the amount of electricity produced, while adding that there would be a temporary increase in rationing hours. Similarly, Syria's energy ministry said that the effects of the blast are no longer limited to the electricity sector, but has extended to drinking water pumping and purification stations. It has also added that it will probe the cause of the explosion and fire.
2: After putting out the fire, we will send specialized teams to investigate the cause of the explosion and the fire.
0: The Union government has declared drought in five states so far. The drought has been associated with El Nino climatic phenomenon, which suppressed the normal monsoon. By the end of the monsoon season, India recorded a rainfall deficit of about 12.3%. Union Minister Shivraj Singh Chauhan expressed concerns over the drought situation in Karnataka, Maharashtra, parts of Andhra Pradesh, Telangana, and Rajasthan. Chauhan said he would personally visit the affected states and maintain constant communication with their governments. He added that other parts of the country could soon be assessed for drought status. He highlighted the immediate objective, which is to ensure that agricultural fields do not remain hollow. And for the upcoming Rabi crop season, the minister said their center would assist states in identifying suitable seeds and crop varieties that require less water, have shorter maturity periods, and are suited to local soil and weather conditions. He also said the center would support farmers in continuing cultivation despite drought conditions. The U.S. Federal Trade Commission is opening a probe or a broad probe into Anthropic, OpenAI, and other AI developers. The agency wants to examine the potential risks their AI agents pose to consumers following a series of incidents involving rogue AI systems. The FTC plans to demand information and compel testimony from executives at leading AI developers. The targets include Anthropic, OpenAI, and the AI research group, Meta. Meta has been used by both Anthropic and OpenAI to conduct independent investigations into security incidents involving their AI agents. The probe follows a surge in concerns over agentic AI. These systems can take actions on their own, including using software, accessing online services, and carrying out multi-step tasks. The issue gained urgency after OpenAI agents probed Hugging Face for vulnerabilities before carrying out a large-scale attack. According to a senior FTC official, Chairman Andrew Ferguson had already raised concerns about AI companies before that incident. Ferguson has always said developers could be held liable for harm caused by AI agents during cybersecurity tests if those tests result in hacks. He has argued that the U.S. should first look to existing laws rather than immediately creating new rules for AI. The FTC already has broad authority to take action against companies over unfair or deceptive practices, including failures to take reasonable steps to protect consumer data. The federal probe comes just a day after President Trump met with leading AI executives at the White House, where companies agreed to voluntary standards for AI safety.
3: Sort of a feeling of love.
0: As artificial intelligence and robots take on more tasks once done by people, Bill Gates is reviving an unusual idea: tax the robots. The Microsoft co-founder says companies that replace human workers with machines should pay a tax similar to the payroll taxes that fund Social Security and Medicare. The idea is aimed at protecting government revenue and helping workers if AI disrupts jobs. Bill Gates says the basic idea is simple: define a unit of labor and tax it the same way, whether that work is done by a person or a robot. Today, FICA or FICA taxes are paid by workers and their employers and help fund Social Security and Medicare if a company replaces a human worker with AI or a robot. There's potentially less payroll tax revenue going into those systems. Gates says a robot tax could help fill that gap by raising money for restraining and a stronger safety net. For consumers, the issue could go beyond taxes. AI could make some products and services cheaper by reducing labor costs. But if machines replace or displace large numbers of workers, households could also face lower incomes and more pressure on social programs. Gates has warned that AI is already beginning to affect white-collar work and says robotics could eventually extend that impact into more physical jobs. Gates first proposed a robot tax in 2017 and says he still supports the idea. He also argues that taxing AI usage could slow the shift away from human labor while funding restraining or retraining. And he's not alone. Anthropic CEO Dario Amodei has called for stronger tax policies around AI, while OpenAI has also proposed taxes linked to automated labor. The big question is how much or how such a tax would actually work. Would companies pay based on the number of jobs replaced, the hours of work automated, or the value of the tasks machines perform? And would higher costs for companies mean higher prices for consumers? For now, robot taxes remain a policy proposal, but as AI moves from software into the physical workforce, the debate over who pays for the transition is only getting bigger. Thank you for watching. Before we leave you, ahead of the release of Other Mummy, a head-turning poster of the film is startling passers-by in London. Thank you for watching.

0: I thought it was really cool, really interactive. I wasn't expecting what happened to happen, so it kind of did shake me a little bit, but I'm just glad I didn't get anything on me because it's kind of gross. So yeah, but really cool.
1: I love it when there's someone who is actually scared. Like, there has to be someone who's, one person who's scared of horror movies, and you're gonna make the person like scream. That's fun.

Hello and welcome. I am Ridham Sharma. This is South India, a daily dynamic show that captures the pulse of southern states by blending stories of the day, breaking alerts and cultural events.

Now, ahead of the October 6th bipoles, political temperatures are soaring in Tamil Nadu. Chief Minister C. Joseph Vijay has sharpened his attack on the AIADMK, accusing it of betraying its iconic leaders M.G. Ramachandran and Jayalalitha. Campaigning in the Dharapuram Assembly constituency, Vijay took the attack to the AIADMK and accused it of having a tacit understanding with the DMK. Vijay also pitched his government's four-month record of welfare measures and a promise of corruption-free governance. Addressing a public gathering for TVK candidate P. Satyabhama, Vijay told supporters that he had come to them not as chief minister, but as their brother and son. Responding to allegations of horse trading levelled by opposition parties, Vijay claimed that the AIADMK MLA left the party after she learned that it was going to ally with arch rival DMK and betray its iconic leaders like MGR and Jayalalitha. Vijay's campaign has drawn particular attention as he has repeatedly positioned himself as the political successor to the welfare legacy associated with AIADMK leaders like M.G. Ramachandran and Jayalalitha. The October 6th bipoles are being held in Madurantakkam and Dharapuram constituencies after the AIADMK MLAs elected from the seats resigned and joined the TVK. Both former legislators have been given tickets from their respective constituencies by the TVK. Dharapuram in western Tamil Nadu is considered an AIADMK bastion, making the bipoles a crucial electoral test for Vijay and the TVK, which fell short of an outright majority in assembly polls earlier this year. Meanwhile, the AIADMK has accused the TVK of imposing an unnecessary election and failing to deliver on governance. Senior AIADMK RB Udaya Kumar called P. Satyabhama's resignation an act of political betrayal and a blatant breach of public trust that undermines democratic ethics. Criticizing the four-month-old TVK government, the former minister alleged that public faith in Vijay had rapidly eroded since he took office. The TVK has also come under fire from the CPIM, which supports Vijay's government from the outside. Senior CPIM leader P. Shanmugam has accused the TVK of forcibly imposing the polls after making the two AIADMK MLAs resign for political gains. Taking a further swipe at the TVK's campaign, Shanmugam claimed the party's candidates were facing resistance from voters and said the electoral battle was not in the TVK's favour.

0: For more on this, we are being joined live on the broadcast by our principal correspondent, Siddharth MP, who has been tracking all the developments. Now, Siddharth, we are seeing a very interesting narrative from the TVK because it seems to be trying to portray itself as the successor of MGR and Jayalalitha's legacy of welfare politics. How should we read this move of the TVK?
1: Seems to be a very carefully crafted strategy by Chief Minister Vijay and his team, because purely MGR and J. Jayalalitha came from the cinema field and Vijay is no different. So both of them were earlier chief ministers who got into politics after a stint in cinema. And of course, they were superstars in their own right back in the day. And the same thing applies to Vijay as well. He's been a superstar for at least two decades. And then in just 2 years of him foraying into politics, his party won the debut election. So Vijay also wants to carry forth that legacy because he also has that larger than life image and he wants to take that forward. And Vijay also understands the reality that AIADMK does not have a charismatic leader that once the party was known for. Because Edappadi Palaniswamy clearly is not a charismatic mass leader like either J. Jayalalitha or MGR of the past times. So clearly one must remember that Vijay is trying to, you know, take over that AIADMK legacy, because Vijay feels that that is a party with a strong base, that is a party with a strong cadre, and if he can get the support of the masses that are backing the AIADMK, then I think Vijay's political fortunes are sealed for the foreseeable future. So I think that's what Vijay is targeting. And let's also remember the fact that the optics of it was very obvious. Vijay was making references to MGR and Jayalalitha repeatedly in his speech. And he also went on to say that through their lives, MGR and Jayalalitha vehemently opposed the DMK. And today it is my job to do that. And today I am opposing the DMK. So this is the stance that Vijay is taking, that the AIADMK of today, the AIADMK of Edappadi Palaniswamy, is only trying to join hands with the DMK to unseat me or to destabilize my government. They're going against their party's founding ideals, party's founding principles for political gains. But in my case, I'm firmly opposing DMK, and Vijay has been calling DMK an evil force. So this is the narrative that Vijay has been putting forth, that he's a force of goodness and DMK is a force of evil. And the AIADMK is also partnering with the DMK. So he's making this a one versus all fight. He's making it a TVK versus everyone else fight. And that's the narrative that Vijay is trying to build in this electoral contest. And of course, this is something that will also perhaps help Vijay, because, you know, he's that kind of a superstar character. When he campaigns, then, you know, everybody else takes the backseat. It's Vijay's show altogether, like a movie star would, you know, take the forefront and then, you know, command his presence on screen. So the same thing that Vijay is trying to do on the political stage as well.
0: Right, Siddharth. And also, traditionally, both Dharapuram and Madurantakkam are strongholds of the AIADMK. Do you think Vijay's persona in the 4 months of his government will be enough for the TVK to topple the AIADMK hill?
1: See, the fact remains that this is a very complicated political battle. The fact is that for Vijay, this is extremely crucial, because for his government, every seat matters. They have about 107 legislators in the assembly, but their government is surviving because of 13 legislators almost that are supporting them either directly or externally. It includes the Congress, the VCK, the Muslim League, the left parties. All of their support put together is what has helped the TVK form the government. So if either of these parties back out, then Vijay's government will be on thin ice and it will be on shaky ground. This is a danger that looms large for Vijay's government, and the TVK machinery knows this fully well. So every seat that is up for grabs, of course, now it's two seats, but later on there are six more seats that are due for bipolls, or five more seats that are due for bipolls. So as these bipolls happen, Vijay's party will be really keen to bag each and every one of them, because that will mean less dependence on unreliable allies. Already, Vijay's party has been having trouble with their allies, including the Congress party. Publicly, they've been making statements against each other. Congress ministers even threatening to quit at one point in time over dispute of who will be the next prime minister, whether it will be Vijay or whether it will be Rahul Gandhi, that kind of dispute. And of course, the left parties are already fielding their own candidates. While they support this government, they also said that they will field their own candidates in these polls. So clearly, fissures and cracks are appearing in the TVK-led front, TVK-led coalition, and it is absolutely crucial for Vijay's party to perhaps gain more seats if they want to continue their run in power, because their equations with opposition parties are, or rather their allied parties, are varying very quickly. Let's also keep in mind that the AIADMK also faces a do-or-die battle, because it is their own legislators who are elected on their party ticket that quit to join TVK. So that itself shows that the wave is shifting towards the TVK. The wind is blowing towards TVK. So whether that will have an impact on the voters' minds, will voters think that even a legislator who is elected is going towards the ruling party, the TVK, then that signals perhaps a very, very bad sign for the AIADMK. It perhaps shows that the party is in a terminal state of internal weakening, and the party could further weaken and break apart, as we've already seen the resignation of at least 6 MLAs from the party.
0: Thank you for all those developments, Siddharth. Now, moving on, in Kerala, a youth congress march demanding resignation of Chief Election Commissioner Gyanesh Kumar turned violent after a clash with SFI workers outside Kerala University. The clash erupted after the youth congress march reached the area in front of the University College hostel, where stones were allegedly pelted at the protesters from the hostel, which is considered an SFI stronghold. Youth Congress workers reacted to the alleged stone pelting, leading to a confrontation between the two groups. Stones and flaming torches were hurled from both sides as tensions escalated. According to reports, Youth Congress workers allegedly entered the college premises, jumped over the wall and damaged flex boards. SFI workers also retaliated, leading a chaos and prolonged tension in the area. A large police contingent was rushed to the area, which used tear gas to disperse the protesters. SFI State Secretary P.S. Sanjeev alleged that Youth Congress workers provoked students, leading to the clash. In Kochi, SFI workers staged a protest march against the alleged attack by the Youth Congress in Thiruvananthapuram. Meanwhile, politics has also erupted over the incident. The CPIM has hit out at the Congress-led UDF government and accused it of conspiring with the BJP to target the CPIM.
2: If this is the policy of the Communist Party make it very clear. The left in the country, Democrats in the country will definitely oppose it. They will see that this will be fought back and defeated. That's the political line behind this. That is the Congress BJP alliance in Kerala.
0: Now, the Keralam police has registered separate cases against 80 Youth Congress workers and an equal number of SFI activists following the clash. The accused have been booked under various sections of the Bharatiya Nyaya Sanhita, Kerala Police Act, Prevention of Damage to Public Property Act. And meanwhile, the SFI has announced a statewide protest at educational institutions today. Now, the Bharatiya Janata Party has alleged that its state headquarters in Keralam, the Maraji Bhavan, came under attack by unidentified persons who hurled bottles and stones at the building. BJP National Secretary K. Surendran has alleged that Congress workers were behind the attack and said the party would stage protest across the state over this incident. The alleged attack comes amid heightened political tensions in the state following a black flag protest against Union Home Minister Amit Shah during his recent visit to Kollam.
3: The Congress party under the leadership of Mr. Rahul Gandhi always giving big lectures on the democracy, freedom of press, freedom to move. But the Congress own Chief Minister, own Home Minister, they are not taking any action. There is no FIR. Our Home Minister, India's Home Minister, Honorable Amit Shah Ji, was attacked by the Youth Congress goons in Kerala. So democracy completely is spoiled. The law and order completely is spoiled. So we will protest.
0: Following the attack, the BJP held a protest march in Thiruvananthapuram today. In Thrissur, the BJP staged a march to the commissioner's office, but the protesters were stopped by police, who used water cannons to disperse the protesters.
4: Oh,
0: separate incident, the Congress party has accused the BJP of attacking its district committee office in Thiruvananthapuram. Chief Minister V.D. Satheesan has termed the attacks heinous, saying such methods were not in line with the state's political culture. State Congress President Sunny Joseph has blamed the BJP for the attack.
4: We have strong protest with regard to the attack towards the DCC office. This is mainly by the BJP activists. For silly reasons, they are creating trouble. Many of the Congress officers are attacked, even set to fire, and the leaders are also threatened by the BJP activists.
0: Now, as drought conditions worsen in Karnataka, the DK Shivkumar government is facing flak from the opposition BJP over drought relief measures in the state. Leader of opposition in Karnataka, Assembly R. Ashoka, has accused the Shivkumar government of failing to adequately address drought-related distress, drinking water problems, and the financial difficulties facing the state. He has demanded that the government immediately release 25,000 rupees per acre as drought compensation to farmers. Ashoka has also alleged that over 3,000 farmers had committed suicide since the Congress government came to power in the state. Ashoka said the BJP would raise the issue with its NDA partners and will approach the central government for assistance. The Congress has hit back asking why the state BJP is not joining the Shivkumar government to meet Prime Minister Modi for drought assistance.
5: We are running under the same drought manual that UP is running under. So this is nothing but they're just playing to the gallery. I challenge Mr. Yediyurappa, Mr. Vijayendra and Mr. Ashok to come with us to Mr. Modi and we will ask what is rightfully for our farmers. Why are they so afraid of Mr. Modi? Darte kyun hai itna Modi ji se Amit Shah jaise hai? Muh kholne ke liye.
0: Last week, the Shivkumar government had announced a 2,500 rupee input subsidy to around 50 lakh droughted farmers. The government had also announced that the list of areas declared as droughted would be expanded after ground level verifications. Additionally, banks will also provide a 12-month moratorium on agricultural loans in the state. Further, the repayment period of loans can be extended to 36 months in moderately affected areas and up to 60 months in severely affected areas.

Let's take a look at other stories we are tracking from South India. DMK MP Kanimoi takes a jibe at Tamil Nadu Chief Minister Vijay over the proposed plan for a new secretariat. Speaking at a DMK event, Kanimoi said

before sending him straight to America to become the president. Kerala Minister O.J. Janish's vehicle was allegedly attacked by workers of the Democratic Youth Federation of India. The incident took place in Kannur when the minister was travelling to Kasargod. Videos of the attack have gone viral. Protesters can be seen crowding around the vehicle and hitting it as police try to restrain the activists. CPIM stages protest in Chennai demanding removal of Chief Election Commissioner Gyanesh Kumar. Opposition parties including the CPIM are demanding Gyanesh Kumar's removal after an investigative report highlighted rift within the commission, with two election commissioners recording at least 14 objections to SIR-related decision over the last 10 months.

Junior NTR and director Trivikram Srinivas are finally moving ahead with their much-awaited collaboration. Trivikram has confirmed that the final script is locked, the film's title, however, still under wraps. Trivikram shared the update ahead of the release of Adarsha Kutumba. This marks the reunion of the duo after Arvinda Sametha. While the makers have kept details under wraps, Trivikram has now confirmed that the screenplay is ready, the title is yet to be finalized. The film is reportedly being planned as a large-scale mythological story inspired by Lord Murugan. Names such as Deva Senapati and God of War have been doing the rounds, but neither has been officially confirmed. A previously released poster has added to the buzz around the project. It features Lord Murugan's iconic whale, or Divine Spear, with what appears to be a DNA strand emerging from it. The poster carries the line, one spear, one purpose, one divine reckoning. The imagery hints at the film's reported mythological setting, but the makers are yet to reveal Junior NTR's character or the story. Anirudh Ravichander is also reportedly on board for the music. The film is expected to be mounted on a large scale, with more casting details still awaited. For now, fans will have to wait for the official title and more details on this ambitious project.

Moving on, AI agents attempted to access a Canadian government website, according to AI research firm Transfuse, which said the activity resembled previous incidents it had attributed to OpenAI. But Transfuse added it could not confidently link the attempts to OpenAI, and Canada said there was no indication its systems had been compromised. Transfuse said the AI agents targeted Library and Archives Canada on May 28th and June 9th, describing the activity as a failed hacking attempt. The firm said the agents used tactics consistent with activity it had previously attributed to OpenAI, but said it could not confidently identify OpenAI as the source. The Canadian Centre for Cybersecurity said it was aware of reports suspected AI agent activity, but said there was no indication government systems had been compromised. OpenAI said it was aware of reports that its models had attempted to access publicly available information from Canadian government websites. The company said it was reviewing the findings and had briefed Canadian officials. The report follows other incidents involving AI agents. Last week, Australia said an OpenAI agent breached a government health data portal in June, gaining unauthorized access to files. Transluse has also reported that OpenAI agents probed U.S. government websites as well, including the Education and Commerce Departments and the Securities Regulator. OpenAI said it had notified the agency.

Now, former six-time Premier League winning Manchester City manager Pep Guardiola has bagged his former club despite being found guilty of dozens of financial violations. The Catalan coach, whose tenures oversaw the dominant period in Manchester City's history, has decided to break his long silence. Pep Guardiola said he is staying behind my club, Manchester City, after it was found guilty of 115 Premier League financial charges during his coaching tenure. In what is widely being viewed as the biggest scandal in English football history, English Premier League on Tuesday evening confirmed that the club had been found to have boosted their income by a staggering amount of more than $1.19 billion. A sanction is awaited and the club claims the commission's findings are a conspiracy theory. Pep, who assembled a team that won six Premier Leagues, the 2020 Champions League, along with the three FA Cups, among other trophies, has now made his first public comment supporting the club. He said, and I quote him here, "I want every single Man City fan to know I am here more than ever. I am, always have been, always will be, behind my club. My owner, my chairman, Ferran, the player staff, Enzo and you are unique supporters. Let me be clear. We will get through this together," unquote.

Now, the Eiffel Tower was lit up in vibrant pink last night to kick off Pink October, the annual International Breast Cancer Awareness Campaign. The tower traded its signature golden glow for pink illumination. The highly visible display is designed to raise global awareness about early detection of breast cancer and research. Take a look.

0: Maddie, I need to open a savings account.
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Welcome back, viewers. You're watching We On World Is One. I'm Shivan Channa. Let's start with the headlines. Gujarat government announces state award for Fly Dubai pilot Captain Smith Machar, while special prayer held at Somnath Temple for his speedy recovery.

Volunteers and members of Iran's Basij paramilitary force take part in the government's Janfada, which means those willing to sacrifice their lives. Rally in Zanjan.

A Russian drone hit the grounds of a nuclear research facility in Kiev, causing a fire but leaving the facility's test reactor undamaged, Ukraine's nuclear safety watchdog has declared. Russia says that it is expelling a group of Hungarian diplomats in response to an unfriendly move by its former ally last month when the Central European country expelled 10 Russian diplomats. Israel had warned Britain that Iran was planning an attack on an airbase. Prime Minister Netanyahu says that he denounced the UK government for still pressuring his government over treatment of the Palestinians.

Three people killed, one critically injured after a late night shooting, with four suspects now being hunted. Explosions heard overnight in Ethiopia's capital, Addis Ababa, according to reports, adding to anxiety about the possible spread of renewed conflict in the country's north. Defending champion Carlos Alcaraz has won his first round match at the Japan Open. The top seed defeated America's Alex Michelson 7-6, 4-6, 6-1. Alcaraz advances to the round of 16, where he will face Italy's Matteo Arnaldi.

0: United Arab Emirates has launched an investigation into the Fly Dubai incident. State media reports say that the probe will determine whether the incident was linked to any terrorist activity or such intent. The Indian pilot, Captain Smith Bachar, has been airlifted to the UAE from Saudi Arabia, where he is undergoing treatment. In Saudi Arabia, he was undergoing treatment at a military hospital. Now he's been airlifted to the UAE. He will now get further treatment here. Israeli Prime Minister Netanyahu has said that it is too early to determine who was behind the foiled attempt to crash the flight more than 24 hours after the incident. The identity of the co-pilot who attacked pilot Smith Bachar remains unknown. The attack forced the aircraft to make an emergency landing in Saudi Arabia.
1: Well, it's too early to say. The attacking pilot is now being investigated in Saudi Arabia. I think he'll be taken to the Emirates, where he comes from, or at least where he left, where he flew off from, and we'll be following and possibly also participating in this investigation. So we'll find out.
0: Earlier, Netanyahu hailed Smith Bachar in a post on social media platform X. The Israeli Prime Minister highlighted how, despite being stabbed and seriously injured, the Indian pilot fought back, resisted, opened the cockpit door just before he collapsed, and enabled passengers and crew to overpower the attacker, preventing a catastrophic mid-air disaster. He credited him for saving the lives of 174 people on board, including Israeli citizens, and preventing a 9/11-like disaster from happening. Prime Minister Modi hailed Bachar as a hero for fighting valiantly and preventing another 9/11-like attack.
2: Bharat ke कैप्टन स्मिथ ने जिस प्रकार से धैर्य, सूझबूझ और साहस का परिचय करवाया और जैसे आज इजराइल के प्रधानमंत्री ने कहा कि इस हिंदुस्तानी ने 9/11 होने से बचा लिया.
0: Well, report says Saudi Arabia turned down multiple requests by Israel to send its own planes to retrieve the passengers from the diverted Fly Dubai flight. Requests included two or three military jets and a commercial aircraft. The passengers arrived at Tel Aviv's Ben Gurion Airport on a Fly Dubai replacement flight 10 hours after the incident, and the arrival was marked by emotional family reunions and moments of relief. One of the Fly Dubai passengers, who reportedly helped three others subdue the co-pilot, described the incident as a do-or-die situation. Passengers said they had to act quickly to prevent the situation from escalating.

0: The door apparently wasn't locked, and we managed to open it somehow, me and someone else standing next to me. I think he was from their crew, another pilot. We managed to get it open, but what made it difficult for us was the pilot himself. He had been stabbed and was on the other side of the door.
1: And other passengers also recounted what happened on the flight. One man still wearing a blood-stained T-shirt told Netanyahu how he helped stop the attack. The Israeli Prime Minister praised who he described as a hero. The Israeli President Isaac Herzog said that he will present heroism awards to all four Israelis who helped overpower the co-pilot and prevented the plane from crashing. All right, joining us live from Warsaw, Poland is Janusz Janiszewski. He is an aviation expert and former president of the Polish Air Navigation Services Agency and former chairman of A6 Alliance, of the biggest air navigation service providers in Europe. Janusz, apologies if I didn't get your name correctly, but please guide us on where you see this one in terms of the investigation. What could have possibly happened midair?
2: Thank you very much. Good evening or good afternoon. First of all, what is very important nowadays and this time to check everything, to check every procedure and to proceed the investigation, because we cannot say that that was the reason of that issue or the other. We cannot assume. Aviation safety is never built on assumption that humans and machines are infallible. The aviation safety is built on overlapping layers of defense, like the classic Swiss cheese model. So that's why everything has to be checked, as everything has to be investigated to create the picture and the real picture, what happened that time a few days ago.
1: Janusz, now here is something that is on everyone's mind at this point. There are visuals, and we've seen it by now, the whole world has seen it, of those blood-stained clothes. And of course, the Indian pilot who sustained severe injuries is stable as of now, but still undergoing care and treatment. What could have caused, is there anything inside the cockpit that can cause that kind of injury? Because carrying anything onto the flight is prohibited. How could that have possibly happened? Do you foresee any scenario at this point?
2: For the time, I don't see any scenario. Of course, there are items which can be used for the safety reason, not to attack in the cockpit. We don't know if the pilot used that facilities, but it has to be investigated. Of course, that situation was a nightmare, but the nightmare which ended in the good and the professional way. Of course, the passengers had a lot of lucky during that time that there was a second pair of pilots on the plane. But still, everything has to be investigated, because we need to know and to get know the reasons what happened, why happened, and why the pilot behaved in such incredible way. Last time when we had such similar situation was in 2014 or 15, as far as I remember, 15, when the German wings in in Europe just, you know, flew into the mountain and crashed. There was a problem with the pilot, with the mental health, and nowadays we need to check what was the real reason. But the procedures worked, not only on the plane, but also outside the plane.
1: Another aspect that's come from reports is that the plane dipped 14,000 feet. It happened suddenly. What is that kind of a dip? What does it feel like? What would have the passengers gone through at that point?
2: Oh, it was just the solid situation. Of course, the commercial airlines doesn't descend in such speed or with such rate of descent, because normal rate of descent is approximately between 1,000 up to 2,000 feet per minute. And we had almost 5,000 feet per minute or 90 seconds as it was described. So it was the sudden dive of the aircraft. And it, of course, it could scared the people, it could scare the passengers inside the plane, but fortunately everything ended in the proper, good, and the lucky way. One more.

0: point, Janusz, before we let you go. The door to the cockpit was opened, and this is the account of the Israeli man who eventually subdued the attacker inside the cockpit. He mentioned that the Indian pilot, Captain Machar, was able to open the door of the cockpit just before he collapsed. The door of the cockpit, if it is closed, is there any way that passengers can enter the cockpit to understand why there is commotion from inside, or it has to be opened from the side of the cockpit so that any kind of assistance can be offered?
1: It can be. It has to be opened from the cockpit because, you know, sometimes you have to act very quickly. Of course, according to the procedures, door supposed to be closed from the side of the passengers that no one has access to the cockpit of the airplane because the cockpit has to be sterile in such procedure. So luckily it ended very well, but everything has to be checked, cross-checked, and investigation has to be done to avoid such situation in the future.
0: Yeah, avoiding this in future is definitely going to be the most important point. Hey, Janusz, thanks so much for joining us here on the broadcast. It should give us and our viewers an understanding of how crucial those acts were in midair. Thanks so much for sharing us.
1: Thank you very much.
0: Now, the Afghanistan government says that Pakistani military strikes destroyed three houses in Kunar and Helmand provinces, killing multiple civilians. Islamabad confirmed conducting planned and calibrated strikes without detailing the locations, which it said targeted militants. The Taliban-led government in Afghanistan has claimed that the latest strikes killed at least 9 people and injured 11 others. A government spokesperson said that women and children were among those killed and condemned the strikes as an act of aggression. The Afghan government handles shared pictures of several women and children who were allegedly killed in the strikes.
2: 4 people from this household were killed, 3 children and a woman. They have already been buried. The bombing took place at around 3 a.m. or shortly after. The man of the family is away from home and was not there at the time. 4 people from this house were killed, including 3 children and a woman.
0: And Helmand's provincial government said that the attack hit Zafar village of Garamser district. Government sources said that a house in Shaltan district in Kunar province also came under attack. Pakistan, however, said that its airstrikes targeted hideouts of terrorist organizations at 2 locations. Pakistan's information ministry said that the strikes were based on credible intelligence and selective targeting of terrorist camps and hideouts were on the receiving end of those strikes. Islamabad even claimed 22 alleged terrorists were killed and large quantities of weapons and ammunition was destroyed. Afghanistan and Pakistan, they went to war earlier this year, and there have been sporadic attacks and bouts of violence since a truce was reached in the month of March, with no permanent resolution reached even now. And the latest strikes come just days after Taliban's defense ministry said that 28 fighters were killed after crossing from Pakistan into eastern Afghanistan, with most of them identified as former Afghan security personnel. Pakistan, however, rejected the claims that its forces and intelligence agencies had backed the fighters in Nuristan. Last month, Pakistan carried out airstrikes on 10 locations in Afghanistan. Kabul said civilians were killed in the strikes. Pakistan accuses the Taliban government of allowing the Pakistan Taliban, TTP, and other militant groups to operate from Afghan soil. Kabul rejects the allegation and says Pakistan's militancy problem is an internal matter. Iran is hitting back at Britain after UK Prime Minister Andy Burnham said that there were strong indications that Tehran played a part in a suspected plot near RAF Fairford. Iranian Foreign Minister Abbas Araghchi dismissed these allegations, telling Burnham that he is barking up the wrong tree, quote unquote. Iran's embassy in London has also rejected speculation that Tehran was behind the incident. But the diplomatic row is widening. In an interview to Fox News, Israeli Prime Minister Netanyahu claimed Israel had warned Britain about an upcoming Iranian-sponsored terror attack before the suspected plot. Netanyahu criticized Britain's response, saying that shortly after the warning, Britain imposed sanctions on Israel. He further warned of what he described as a dangerous alliance involving Islamists and Marxists, saying its collapse would have serious consequences for the future of the West. The comments come as British authorities investigate a major security incident near RAF Fairford in southwest England. Five British men were arrested on Sunday on suspicion of terrorism and explosives-related offences. The arrests have triggered a major police response and raised concerns among Western allies. RAF Fairford has particular strategic significance. The airbase is used by the United States military and has been involved in operations against Iran. Tehran has previously objected to Britain allowing its military facilities to be used by Washington. U.S. President Donald Trump and Secretary of State Marco Rubio had earlier indicated that American intelligence agencies were aware of the suspects and that a foreign state could potentially be involved.
3: We released a number of people that we caught wanting to blow up a base. We caught them early, and I'm trying to figure out if that's for real, that they actually did it. Maybe they did it for a reason, but we're going to know about that this afternoon, so we'll report on it.
0: And it was another painful session for Indian retail investors. Trading terminals today succumbed to relentless panic mid-session, with the Sensex violently plunging over 1,200 points intraday. Both the Sensex and the Nifty even breached their lowest level of 2026, compounded by a brutal multi-day sell-off. Now, at the heart of this turmoil is an aggressive flight of foreign capital. Foreign institutional investors have been relentless net sellers. They have offloaded $2.7 billion in the month and $27 billion since the start of the year. Experts say the exodus is driven by a potent mix of triggers, sticky global inflation, high U.S. Treasury yields, and a sharp escalation of geopolitical conflict across West Asia. Tensions in West Asia have sent shockwaves through energy corridors, keeping crude oil prices elevated near $100 per barrel. For India, an economy that imports over 80% of its crude requirements, rising oil prices are an immediate threat. It widens the current account deficit, fuels domestic inflation, and forces the central bank into a defensive posture. Experts say the ongoing bloodbath in Indian equities is more than just a paper correction. It carries deep economic repercussions. Persistent foreign investor outflows coupled with expensive crude imports and have placed severe downward pressure on the rupee, increasing import costs for local industries. In September this year, the Indian rupee faced severe downward pressure, declining around 6% in value against the US dollar. The rupee has also cemented its position as Asia's worst performing major currency for the month. While domestic institutional investors have tried to act as a shock absorber, having and heavy foreign selling drains market liquidity, making capital costlier for corporations. As equity wealth erodes, discretionary spending faces a slowdown, potentially cooling urban consumption, which has been a key engine of India's post-pandemic growth. Chinese AI developer Moonshot is conducting an internal review after security researchers found two of its Kimi models, which could be jailbroken, into discussing biological weapons and assassinations. Cybersecurity company MindGuard has said that the models bypass safety guardrails and could potentially let hackers run code and connect to the internet. MindGuard told the BBC that it discovered the problem in July after testing Moonshot's Kimi K2.6 and K3 swarm models. Researchers used complex sequences of instructions to bypass safety limits, a technique known as jailbreaking. MindGuard said that the guardrails should have stopped the models from discussing such topics, and Moonshot told the BBC that it welcomed third-party input, calling it a key pillar for building better and safer AI. The company said that it was also discussing the findings with MindGuard. It has not proven whether the information provided by Kimi could actually be used to make biological weapons or carry out assassinations, but it said that the models should have refused to discuss them. The security firm also said that it was confident a jailbroken Kimi K2.6 could allow hackers to run code on its computing resources and connect to the internet, potentially making it a launchpad for cyber attacks. Jailbreaks differ from recent incidents involving AI agents, autonomous systems developed by companies including OpenAI, Meta, and Anthropic that have hacked online services. Jailbreaking can take time and technical knowledge, but experts fear malicious actors could use such techniques to cause harm. Anthropic has also reported disrupting attempts to use an AI model for malicious activity linked to biological weapons. The findings come amid debate over whether closed AI systems or open source models offer the safer path forward.

Severe weather has caused the Lez River to burst its banks. In France, public transport services in the area were suspended as floodwaters inundated streets. They have been placed under red alerts for rain and flooding. And according to reports, some parts of France recorded more than 300 millimeters of rain.

0: South Korea's spy agency has made a sharp remark about North Korean leader Kim Jong-un. The agency said the North Korean leader is understood to be, and I quote here, extremely obese. The agency cited its latest assessment of the reclusive leader's health. Lawmaker Kun Yong said that, citing Seoul's spy agency, that Kim's health condition is classified as extremely obese, weighing over 140 kgs. That's about 310 pounds. Kim is known to be a heavy smoker who has long been obese. His health is closely watched internationally, as his sudden death could raise questions over succession and stability in the nuclear-armed state. According to the lawmaker, Kim is at a high risk of cardiovascular disease. However, he has shown no difficulty with physical activity, including running upstairs, and the agency stated that there are no signs of health issues given the close monitoring by the North Korean leader's dedicated medical team. Speculation over Kim's health flared in 2020 when he missed a commemoration of his late grandfather's birthday and disappeared from public view for about 20 days. Of course, this fueled rumors that he was seriously ill after surgery. Kim's father, Kim Jong-il, and grandfather, Kim Il-sung, were also obese and heavy smokers. Both died of heart attacks. Seoul spy agency's report comes at a time when North Korea is under multiple sets of sanctions over its weapons program, and it has long struggled with a state-managed economy and chronic food shortages. Earlier in February, UN Special Rapporteur on Human Rights in North Korea said that food shortages are a key humanitarian concern in the country. However, the executive chef at Hanoi's Metropole Hotel, who worked with Kim's personal chefs during the 2019 North Korea-US summit, said at the time that the North Korean leader had a taste for rare meat and luxury foods. According to his chefs, the North Korean leader has expensive taste. All right, viewers, that's a wrap on this edition of the News Bulletin. I'm Shivan Channa. We'll step into a very short break. You're watching We On World Is One. Stay with us.
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Thanks for watching Beyond World is One with me, Dharamjot Kaur, and this is Business Insights, your window to the fast-moving world of business. Let's start the bulletin with the latest market moves first. Indian markets extend losing streak as foreign investors continue to dump equities. The Sensex closes below 72,000 points. Nifty closes below 22,500. Japanese stocks rally over 3% to hit a six-week high. Favorable earnings guidance by Micron restores optimism in AI stocks. Financial stocks buck the trend as Japanese bond yields rise. Oil prices are rebounding with Brent topping $100 a barrel after reports that China has suspended some October fuel exports. The move adds to supply concerns as West Asia disruptions continue to constrain global energy markets. India has cut windfall taxes on diesel and aviation turbine fuel exports effective from October 1st. The diesel levy is down to 16 rupees a litre from 20, while the ATF duty falls to 10.5 rupees. The move follows a rebound in global crude prices.

UK house prices recorded their sharpest monthly drop since the month of May, according to Nationwide. The decline comes as higher mortgage costs weigh on demand, while annual price growth continues to slow, pointing to a cooling house market.

0: As September draws to a close, global markets weathered a tumultuous finish to the third quarter of 2026. Our next report puts the spotlight on how global markets performed in the month. Oil prices surged roughly 14% in September, driven by persistent West Asian geopolitical tensions and stalled diplomatic talks that kept Brent crude hovering near the elevated multi-month highs. Next up, the US dollar, which strengthened sharply, supported by rising treasury yields as sticky inflation and safe haven demand pushed the 10-year yield towards multi-decade highs. US equities jumped roughly 4% over the month, but was held up by tech sector resilience. Monetary tightening conditions added pressure to the broader market as investors recalibrated Federal Reserve rate trajectories. European equities experienced mild turbulence, with the benchmark Stoxx 600 slipping around 1.5% through the month of September. Markets were weighed down by rising energy input costs and cautious ECB policy stances, despite localized tech rallies. Asian equities showed broad resilience outside of regional anomalies. The MSCI Asia Pacific Index dipped a modest 0.2%, with Japan's Nikkei gaining over 1% on semiconductor strength, offsetting slight dips in South Korea. Bucking broader Asian trends, Indian equities suffered a steep 6% correction in September, marking their worst monthly slump in years. The sell-off was supercharged by relentless foreign institutional investor outflows. Compounding this, the Indian rupee slumped to historic lows past the 95.97 rupees per dollar mark, cementing its position as Asia's worst performing major currency for the month. Gold prices declined 6.6% over September as a surging US dollar and spiking bond yields sapped safe haven demand for bullion, forcing profit taking across commodities. As markets turn the page, investors will focus on fresh earnings guidance to gauge whether the global economy can stabilize after a bruising September. US inflation rose less than expected in the month of August, while consumer spending surged, a mixed picture for the Federal Reserve and for American households. The economy also grew faster than first estimated in the second quarter, suggesting that consumers are still driving growth even as higher prices and borrowing costs squeeze the household budgets. Inflation rose 0.3% in August, below the 0.4% that economists had expected. Year on year, the Fed's preferred PCE inflation gauge rose 3.4%. Core PCE, excluding food and energy, rose 0.2% for the month. That could give the Fed more time before considering another rate hike. But there's another side to the story. Americans are still spending. Consumer spending jumped 0.9% in August, the strongest gain in several months. Adjusted for inflation, spending rose 0.6%. That strength helped drive second quarter economic growth. The Commerce Department has now revised second quarter GDP growth up to 2.2% from an earlier estimate of just 1.5%. Consumer spending grew at a 3.8% annualized rate in the quarter, and it accounts for more than two-thirds of the U.S. economy. Business investment, including spending linked to the AI infrastructure build-out, also supported growth. But for consumers, the picture is less comfortable. Income rose just 0.2% in August, while real disposable income was flat. The personal saving rate fell to 4.1%, its lowest level since November 2022. Gasoline prices also rose 4.4% in August, adding pressure to household budgets. So the American economy remains resilient, with consumers still spending, but they are doing so against a backdrop of elevated inflation, higher borrowing costs, and lower savings. A new report is putting the spotlight back on the Federal Reserve and the political pressure around former Chair Jerome Powell. The Fed's Inspector General found significant management problems with a multi-billion dollar renovation project, but no criminal violations or administrative misconduct. Donald Trump, however, is still calling for Powell to leave the Fed's board. The Fed's renovation of two historic Washington buildings has become a major flashpoint. The project was initially budgeted at about $1.3 billion back in 2020. Today, the estimated price tag is about $2.4 billion, an increase of roughly $1.1 billion. The Inspector General says weak oversight contributed to the cost increases. Among the findings, the Fed did not obtain a comprehensive project cost estimate until 2026, years after construction began. Now, the construction portion alone rose from about $921 million to $2 billion. Four mechanical, electrical and plumbing contract packages came in nearly $500 million above estimates. The watchdog says that inflation, design changes, site conditions and a lack of bidders also contributed to higher costs. But the report does not find criminal wrongdoing so far. The Inspector General says that it found no basis for a criminal referral and no administrative misconduct. The report did, however, recommend corrective actions to improve project management and cost control. U.S. President Donald Trump is not backing down from his criticism of Powell. Trump says that Powell should be forced to resign from the Fed's board over the renovation costs. Now, Powell's term as Fed chair had ended in May, but he remains a Fed governor. And that brings the issue to a bigger question, the Fed's independence. The central bank is designed to make monetary policy without direct political control, including decisions on interest rates. Critics of political pressure on the Fed argue that its independence is important for credibility and for keeping monetary policy separate from short-term political considerations. The White House, meanwhile, has continued to press its case for greater accountability at the Fed. The current chair, Kevin Warsh, has accepted the watchdog's recommendations. The General Services Administration will help oversee the project, while the Fed plans to bring in an independent auditor to review costs. The renovation dispute is therefore playing out alongside a broader debate over Federal Reserve oversight and how to balance accountability with the central bank's independence. The AI boom is attracting unprecedented amounts of capital, but a growing debate is emerging about whether the revenues can justify the spending. Anthropic's leaked IPO prospectus puts the scale of the bet into perspective. But it is not just Anthropic. Analysts are now pointing to a potential multi-trillion dollar gap between the investment required to build AI infrastructure and the revenues the industry would generate. So how much money will AI actually need to make to justify this massive spending spree? Take a look at this report for more details.
1: The AI boom is entering a phase where the biggest question is no longer how fast the technology is advancing, but whether revenues can keep up with the cost of building it. Anthropic's leaked IPO prospectus shows the scale of that spending. The company plans to commit around $518 billion to cloud computing and infrastructure in the coming years. Anthropic reported a $42 billion net loss in 2025, but the headline loss needs context. Around $34 billion came from a non-cash accounting charge linked to convertible financing. Its operating loss was still more than $8 billion, even as revenue surged to nearly $4.6 billion. And the compute is the biggest expense. Spending on computing and infrastructure tripled to $7.33 billion. The bigger concern is whether AI customers will generate enough money to support this level of investment. Bain estimates that sustaining AI capital expenditure at around 25% of industry revenue would require an AI market worth nearly $6 trillion a year. But it estimates the consumer and enterprise AI market could reach only $1.2 to $1.8 trillion, leaving a potential $4.2 trillion gap. Analysts covering technology companies expect tech sector operating cash flow to reach roughly $2.4 trillion by 2028. But analysts covering the wider S&P 500, including many of the companies buying AI services, expect a much smaller increase in their cash generation. The question is whether AI customers will eventually generate enough additional cash to pay for the technology they are being sold. There is also a striking divide within the AI value chain. Apollo's analysis estimates operating margins of around 41% for silicon and equipment companies, including chip makers, while models and applications have an operating margin of about minus 59%. That means some of the companies supplying the infrastructure are currently making substantial profits, while companies developing AI models and applications are still operating at significant losses. The financing behind the boom is also growing. The Bank for International Settlements has warned that major hyperscalers are spending on AI at a pace that is outstripping earnings and free cash flow. Five major hyperscalers issued around $121 billion in debt in 2025. This is according to a Bank of America analysis. The underlying bet is that AI will eventually create entirely new demand, boost productivity, and generate enough revenue to justify today's spending. But for now, the technology industry is investing on the expectation of that future, while investors and companies wait to see how quickly the returns actually arrive. Business Bureau, we on World is One.
0: As artificial intelligence and robots take on more tasks that were once done by people, Bill Gates is reviving an unusual idea: tax the robots. The Microsoft co-founder says that companies that replace human workers with machines should pay a tax similar to the payroll taxes that fund Social Security and Medicare. The idea is aimed at protecting government revenue and helping workers if AI truly disrupts jobs. Gates says that the idea is simple: define a unit of labor and tax it with the same manner, in the same way, whether the work is done by a person or a robot. Today, FICA taxes are paid by workers and their employers and help fund Social Security and Medicare. If a company replaces a human worker with AI or a robot, there is potentially less payroll tax revenue going into those systems. Gates says that a robot tax could help fill that gap while raising money for retraining and a stronger safety net. For consumers, the issue could go beyond taxes. AI could make some products and services cheaper by reducing labor costs. But if machines displace large number of workers, households could also face lower incomes and more pressure on social programs. Gates has warned that AI is already beginning to affect white-collar work and says that robotics could eventually extend that impact into more physical jobs. Bill Gates first proposed a robot tax back in 2017 and says that he still supports the idea. He also argues that taxing artificial intelligence usage could slow the shift away from human labor while funding retraining. He's not alone. Anthropic CEO Dario Amodei has called for stronger tax policies around AI, while OpenAI has also proposed taxes linked to automated labor. The big question is this: how would such a tax actually work? Would companies pay based on the number of jobs replaced, the hours of work automated, or the value of the tasks which machines perform? And would higher costs for company mean higher prices for consumers? For now, robot taxes remain a policy proposal. But as AI moves from software into physical workforce, the debate over who pays for the transition is only getting bigger. Southeast Asia could face a food security problem that may not show up on the table for months. The International Chamber of Commerce is warning that disruption in the Strait of Hormuz is not just an energy story. It could become

not be immediate. He warns that it may take up to 12 months for restricted fertilizer access to feed through into crop production. And that means a supply problem today could become a food supply problem next year, with the impact potentially compounded by El Nino. Denton is calling it a, quote, sleeper issue, one that could escalate before governments see the full impact on food supplies. He's also warning ASEAN countries against restricting fertilizer exports to protect domestic supplies. The ICC argues that such controls could distort regional markets and add to price pressure. India's External Affairs Minister S. Jaishankar also warned of a looming food crisis due to conflicts El Nino. His comments are especially worrying as India is among the top agriculture exporters globally. The ICC is also backing a UN-led initiative to help keep trade moving through Hormuz. The idea is similar in principle to the Black Sea Grain Initiative during the Russia-Ukraine war, an agreement designed to allow safe exports through a conflict-affected trade route. But there is one major obstacle. US and Iran have yet to sign off on the Hormuz proposal. The ICC wants Singapore to make food security and open fertilizer trade a priority when it takes over as ASEAN chair in 2027. Singapore's Trade Relations Minister Grace Fu has said that the country wants ASEAN to strengthen regional integration, improve its ability to respond to disruptions and keep trade flow open. She also says that Singapore's port has been busy as shipping disruptions have forced companies to divert cargo and rework supply chains. But behind the shipping bottleneck is a longer consideration and long-term concern. If fertilizer supplies remain disrupted, the consequences may only become visible when the next crop cycles are already underway. For ASEAN, the focus is on keeping fertilizer moving before a shipping crisis turns into a food crisis. China's soybean buying is expected to slow in the coming months as weak animal feed demand and poor crushing margins reduce the incentive for private buyers to import more. Chinese crushers have already covered much of their requirements through the Lunar New Year in early February. And this was largely with supplies from Brazil and Argentina along with the state reserves. This leaves limited room for additional purchases, particularly from the United States. The trade picture is also working against U.S. soybean exporters. Following last week's Xi-Trump talks, China agreed to lower tariffs on several U.S. agricultural products. But soybeans, its biggest U.S. farm import, was excluded from the proposed tariff relief. U.S. soybeans continue to face an additional 10% tariff, making them less competitive for commercial buyers. State-owned Chinese companies have bought around 13.7 million tons of U.S. soybeans since the May trade deal. However, private crushers have largely opted for South American supplies. Brazilian soybeans are also seen as an attractive alternative because of their higher oil content. China's domestic soybean market is showing signs of weak demand. Inventories at 111 crushing plants have reached 7.96 million tons in the week of September 25. And this is the highest level in the last 15 years. Crushers are also facing losses, while softer fourth quarter feed demand and shrinking sow herds are weighing on consumption. Chinese buyers booked only around 50 soybean cargoes in the first 3 weeks of September. This was the lowest in 4 years. Unless crushing margins improve, traders expect commercial buyers to rely more on existing stocks and state reserves rather than increasing imports. This is set to add more pressure on American farms, which are already reeling under higher input costs and uneven harvest. Iran's pharmaceutical sector is facing growing pressure as the war, American sanctions and restrictions on trade push up the cost of medicines. Some drugs are now reportedly costing more than 3 times their previous prices. Pharmacy workers say that the increase extends beyond medicines to cosmetics, personal care products, and other goods that depend on imported chemicals, plastics, and industrial materials. For patients and families already dealing with higher food and living costs,
The increase is adding another financial burden.

0: Certainly, since the sanctions have affected virtually every aspect of life, they have also had a direct impact on healthcare, medicine, and everything related to this field. Day by day, we are seeing that our patients face serious difficulties in obtaining their medications. They struggle not only with drug shortages, but also with the high cost of the medicines that are available.
1: Iran produces more than 80% of its medicines domestically, but that does not make the sector fully self-sufficient. Pharmaceutical manufacturers still rely heavily on imported raw material and components. As trade routes become more difficult, importers have shifted to more expensive air freight to bring supplies into the country. The result is a combination of higher input cost and more expensive distribution, which is increasingly being reflected in pharmacy prices. So far, major medicine shortages have not been widely reported at hospitals, but pharmacies are facing greater difficulties sourcing some products.
0: Honestly, it has been far more than 100% increase. The price of almost everything has gone up, in some cases doubling, quadrupling, or even increasing sixfold. This isn't limited to pharmaceuticals. It extends to cosmetics, personal care products, and virtually anything that involves plastic, chemical, or industrial materials in its production.
1: The supply chain is facing another obstacle as U.S. sanctions have targeted Iranian airlines, disrupting some international flights. And that matters because air transport has become increasingly important for medical imports as other routes face disruption. At the same time, Iran's currency has lost around half of its value and recently hit a record low, making imported goods and raw materials even more expensive.
2: Honestly, things have been really bad since the war. First of all, many products are hard to find, and even when you do manage to get them, the prices are unbelievably high. In other words, if you can find them at all, they're extremely expensive, unfortunately. For example, about 3 months ago, I bought an ointment, I won't mention its name, for 750,000 rials. Within just a week, its price had jumped to 3,250,000 rials. It was simply an ointment for inflammation and similar conditions. I honestly don't know where this situation is heading.
1: The pressure is therefore extending beyond individual medicines. It is affecting the wider pharmaceutical supply chain, while patients are left dealing with higher prices and, in some cases, difficulty finding the treatments that they truly need. That's all we have for you today on Business Insights, but news and updates will continue after a short break. Stay tuned.

Hello and welcome. You're watching Beyond Dispatch. I am Rhythm Sharma. Let's get started. U.S. media reports suggest that the alleged attacker might have used a crash axe or a fire axe that's kept inside the aircraft's cockpit to violently attack his colleague Smith Mashirkar on the Fly Dubai flight incident. UAE opens probe into whether Fly Dubai attack had terror motive. Was pre-planned? The investigation will examine the circumstances and motives, including whether it was linked to any terrorist activity.

Volunteers and members of Iran's Basu paramilitary force take part in the government's Janfada, which means those willing to sacrifice their lives, rally in Zanjan. A Russian drone hit the grounds of a nuclear research facility in Kiev, causing a fire but leaving the facility's test reactor undamaged, Ukraine's nuclear safety watchdog says. Three people are killed and one is critically injured after a late-night Lentigore shooting, with four suspects now being hunted. Explosions heard overnight in Ethiopia's capital, Addis Ababa. According to reports, adding to anxiety about the possible spread of renewed conflict in the country's north.

World number two, Alexander Zverev beat Cameron Norrie to kickstart his bid for the China Open. The 29-year-old is the top seed in Beijing after world number one Jannik Sinner, the reigning champion, withdrew due to injury.

0: flags in hand, photographs held high and slogans ringing out. Friends, family and supporters gathered outside Captain Smith Masher's residence in Mumbai to honour the pilot they call a real hero. Masher has been credited with helping avert a major mid-air tragedy involving a Fly Dubai flight. Supporters were seen saluting the pilot and raising slogans in his praise as they expressed their admiration for his actions. After the incident, Captain Masher has been airlifted to the UAE from Saudi Arabia for further treatment. The pilot was undergoing treatment at a military hospital in Saudi Arabia. Masher was injured during an altercation in the cockpit of flight FZ1073, which was flying from Dubai to Tel Aviv. Despite his injuries, he helped prevent the situation from escalating and enabled the flight to make an emergency landing in Saudi Arabia's Tabuk. More than 24 hours after the incident, the identity of the co-pilot who attacked Pilot Smith remains unknown. The UAE has ordered a full investigation into the Fly Dubai flight incident, saying the aircraft is registered in the UAE and bears its flag. Authorities describe it as a security incident which is being probed to establish the circumstances and motive behind what happened. Indian Prime Minister Narendra Modi hailed Masher as a hero for fighting valiantly and preventing another 9/11-like attack from happening.
1: Bharat ke Captain Smith ne jis prakar se dhairya, sujbuj aur sahas ka parichay karvaya, और जैसे आज इजराइल के प्रधानमंत्री ने कहा कि इस हिंदुस्तानी ने 9/11 होने से बचा लिया, मैं देशवासियों से प्रार्थना करता हूं कि हम सब स्मिथ के दीर्घायु के लिए, स्मिथ के उत्तम स्वास्थ्य के लिए प्रार्थना करें।
2: Pakistan is a credible
0: Voice to India. Robin Azhar has linked Fly Dubai incident to regional terror threat. He labeled it a targeted attack designed to destabilize peace efforts in West Asia.
3: Well, by the courage that Captain Smith Masher has shown, I think his performance is an example of how resourceful you can be in the fight against terrorism. And thanks to his capability to open the door of the cabin, the Israeli passengers could enter, neutralize the attacker, and allow the other pilots that were on the flight to enter the cabin and to take control of the flight.
0: Gujarat has announced a state honour for Captain Smith. Chief Minister Bhupendra Patel has announced the Vishisht Gujarat Garima Award for the pilot. However, for the people of Swastik Building in Mumbai's Ghatkopar, Captain Smith, which is Captain Smith's residence, he was a hero long before the world knew his name. He's the boy they watched grow up, the neighbour they knew, the friend they stayed in touch with. Vyon spoke to some of those neighbors who knew Captain Smith and his family long before the world came to know his name.
4: We are in the neighborhood of Captain Smith Masher, who was born and brought up here in the Ghatkopar area of Mumbai. And around me, you can see the family, close friends, as well as relatives who have known Captain Smith and his family for decades now. And all they have to say that all of them are very proud of his bravery and courage. Let's speak to them one by one and understand and know their first reactions. Thank you so much. Hamare channel pe baat karne ke liye. Aapse shuruaat karte hain. आप कब से कैप्टन स्मिथ और उनके फैमिली को जानते हैं और आप लोग का फर्स्ट रिएक्शन क्या रहा? ये सोसाइटी में उन लोग भी बॉर्न एंड ब्रॉट अप रहे हैं, आप लोग भी रहे हैं, क्या क्या फर्स्ट रिएक्शन था?
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0: From India to Israel, there has been an outpouring of praise for Captain Smith and the passengers who stepped in during the Fly Dubai crisis. Here's how people are reacting to the tragedy that was averted mid-air. Listen in.
6: There are two aspects to this incident. First, regarding the bravery displayed by the captain. There is absolutely no doubt about the immense courage shown in saving the lives of 174 passengers. This is a matter of pride. No amount of praise is enough for the captain. The fact that 174 lives were saved is truly a blessing from the Almighty. However, the other aspect is alarming spread of terrorism across the world, which is a serious issue.
7: Lekin uska jo dusra pehlu hai ki jis tarah,
8: well, I was incredibly proud, and this is the job of a pilot. His job is to protect the lives that have been entrusted to him. And in this case, 180 lives were entrusted to Captain Smith Machar, and he did a tremendous job saving and preserving those lives. So really incredibly proud of him. All of SpiceJet is proud of him, and of course all of India is proud of him.
9: Dr. Smith Machar is a talented, soft-spoken and बहुत ही अच्छे दिल और अच्छे स्वभाव के इंसान है. ही वॉज एबल टू सेव लाइव्स ऑफ 174 आफ्टर इवन बींग स्टैब्ड. सो ही इज अ इनक्रेडिबल पर्सन एंड आई होप फॉर हिज वेल फास्ट रिकवरी.
10: We had a very terrified hour because we were just expecting him to land. And then my husband called me and said, okay, maybe their airplane was kidnapped. I said, what's the chance? They're just about to land. So I didn't even believe it. But it took only 5 minutes to understand that we are in a huge event.
0: Security has been heightened across Jammu and Kashmir. The security build-up comes after a major encounter in which Lashkar-e-Toyba commander Hashim Musa was killed by the security forces. Following the operation, security has been stepped up across several districts of the Union Territory. More security personnel have been deployed. Additional checkpoints have been set up. Security vehicles have also been positioned along key roads connecting different districts. In Katra, arrangements have been further tightened ahead of the Navaratri festivities, which begin on October 11th. A large number of pilgrims are expected to visit the Mata Vaishno Devi Shrine in Katra during this period. Additionally, the Jammu and Kashmir police have carried out a detailed review of security and traffic arrangements in the town. The review covers the pilgrimage route, base camp parking area, service points and key entry and exit points. Patrolling has also been increased at several locations, particularly along major routes connecting Srinagar with other districts.
11: Security has been put on high alert.

0: Alert across the Union Territory of Jammu and Kashmir after yesterday's major encounter in central Kashmir's Budgam district, in which one Lashkar-e-Taiba's top commander Hashim Musa was killed. Security now has been put on high alert across every district of Jammu and Kashmir. Security review meeting was also held in the Katra district of the Jammu division ahead of the Navratris, and security has now been beefed up all through the route of Vaishno Devi. Security has also been put on high alert across various districts of Kashmir Valley, including Srinagar, and the routes that lead from Srinagar to different districts in northern as well as southern part. With video journalist Firoz Idris Sloan, Ovion World is One.
1: Now moving on to some sweet and chocolatey news. Andhra Pradesh will soon house among the largest chocolate factories in the world. Andhra's integrated business hub, Sri City, is undergoing a rapid expansion. The business hub, which houses 260 firms, is now looking to double the number in a few years. This is in line with Andhra Chief Minister Chandrababu Naidu's vision of making the state a manufacturing and export hub. Vion's principal correspondent, Siddharth MP, reports.
2: The world consumes around 4.5 million metric tons of chocolate every year. That's equivalent to 445 Eiffel Towers or 45 Great Pyramids of Giza. And soon, a large share of this will be made in India. Andhra Pradesh will soon house among the largest chocolate factories in the world. Mondelez International, which owns the chocolate brand Cadbury, is set to expand its facility in Andhra's Sri City. The expansion would make it one of the largest chocolate manufacturing plants in the world.
3: Cadbury's actually started in Sri City almost 10 years back. 2014, they inaugurated their facility, 2014. At that time, that was India's largest chocolate factory. In last 10 years, they expanded so much, they have become Asia's largest. And there is one last phase they just started. If that phase is implemented, this factory in Sri City will become world's largest chocolate factory. Recently, Mr. Harsh Goenka has tweeted also saying that he was so happy to be part of their company is building the factory. So he said a tweet saying that he was happy that his company is building world's largest chocolate factory in Sri City.
2: The Cadbury factory has been in Sri City for over a decade. The facility was gradually scaled up to make it Asia's largest chocolate factory. The facility currently produces around 100,000 tons of chocolate annually. The current expansion is expected to take its capacity to around 250,000 tons, making it the world's largest chocolate factory.
4: Sri City has been around for close to two decades now, and of 8,000 acres, what is the occupancy like and what does the future look like to you?
3: Yeah. So I mentioned we have about 260 industries. They occupy about 60% of the current land we have. And recently, our Honorable Chief Minister Sri Chandrababu Naidu Garu visited Sri City, and he was so happy with the growth. He promised, he already given the orders to give another 2,500 acres, which was identified for Sri City in the beginning in 2006. So that is under execution now. So soon we may get another 2,500 acres. So in which case we may be about 50-55% occupied. But by the time we get 2,500 acres, already we have leases or we have customers for almost 1,000 acres. So that that growth is happening. So soon will be 11,000 acres with probably fully done. This is also a target he has given us in the last partnership summit, CIA partnership summit, saying that we should be in by 2028, we should be 500 companies with employing about 1.5 lakh people. Currently, we have companies from 31 countries. Our Honorable Chief Minister wanted that to make it 50 countries diversity.
2: Currently, the market of chocolate in India is estimated to be worth over $3 billion. This is projected to surge over $5.6 billion by 2034. India imports chocolates worth $135 million, which mostly includes premium and specialty chocolates from Switzerland, Belgium, Italy, and the US. It also exports mid-price products worth around $230 million annually. As Andhra's Sri City undergoes expansion, The state is set to emerge as not just the chocolate capital of India, but also the chocolate factory of the world. Bureau Report, Vion, World is One.
1: India's top court has told the West Bengal government that it would dismiss its appeal against the grant of interim bail to Congress candidate Bilan Pradhan, who is contesting the Nandigram Assembly by-poll. The candidate is an accused in a murder case dating back to 2007. A CJI-led bench said that it would dismiss the appeal, saying that campaigning for the by-poll would be over and the state's appeal would be infructuous. Furthermore, the CJI bench said that it would not entertain such an appeal as the Calcutta High Court had already granted an interim bail. Following this, the Solicitor General representing the state brought up Pradhan's history sheet. The Congress candidate has been an accused in a murder case and featuring in six other FIRs on serious crimes. The Solicitor General also critiqued the Calcutta High Court's decision, saying that it disregarded settled principles governing the grant of the bail, overlooked the respondent's continuous evasion of judicial process for nearly two decades, and exposed prosecution witnesses to imminent danger. The campaigning for the Nandigram by-polls will end on October 4th and the polling will take place on October 6th. The counting will take place on October 9th.
5: The political temperatures are rising ahead of the Nandigram by-polls on October 6. Two Congress leaders who are the main Matua community faces for Congress, they have been detained, and this is happening at a time when Bilan Pradhan, the main Congress candidate, has been facing serious charges of arson, rioting and bomb blast relating to the 2007 Nandigram movement. And we saw how Calcutta High Court gave him the interim bail to conduct his campaign and then surrender on October 21st to Haldia Court. But then we saw BJP-led state government challenging this decision by the High Court in the Supreme Court. And the Supreme Court said clearly that it will not intervene in this decision granted by the High Court and therefore will dismiss this appeal made by the state. So Mr. Bilan Pradhan will continue to campaign till the upcoming week and then he will surrender himself on October 21st. Of course, the state government has expressed its displeasure against this judgment by the Supreme Court.
1: Zee Entertainment is marking 34 years in India's media and entertainment industry. As the standalone homegrown media powerhouse enters the next phase of its journey, it is shifting its focus on new growth opportunities. The aim is to expand the reach and strengthen its presence across the evolving entertainment landscape. Over 34 years, the pioneer of private television broadcasting has grown alongside the country's changing entertainment habits. Now it is building on that experience with a technology-led approach across content distribution and consumer platforms. The focus is on creating new avenues for growth while staying connected to changing audience needs. Audience attention is at the center of the strategy as the organization is bringing different entertainment businesses closer together to create more engaging experiences across platforms. This also gives brands more opportunities to connect with consumers. Under the leadership of Chief Executive Officer Puneet Goenka and an augmented board, the company has emphasized a disciplined approach to capital allocation, operational efficiency, and enhanced governance mechanisms. The strategy aims to balance aggressive market expansion with strict fiscal discipline. Speaking on the next phase, Goenka said the company is sharpening its priorities and investing in content, technology and talent. He said the focus is on building the business with greater discipline while creating new growth opportunities for the years ahead. The growth strategy is now focused on content, digital entertainment, movies, music, sports and live experiences. Across languages, Zee Entertainment is expanding the content offerings to drive viewership and network share. The digital business is built around a seven-language strategy, while movies, music and sports businesses continue to expand. The omni-channel approach reaches more than 800 million people monthly across India. Zee Entertainment continues its growth in from short-form content, including micro-dramas as well as kids and animation. Live entertainment and wider distribution are further expanding the consumer reach. Next, the focus is on greater accountability, stronger skills,

and developing the next generation of leaders. These steps are aimed at creating a more efficient organization. As the organization scales its business, ranging from television to digital and new forms of entertainment, Zee Entertainment has continued to evolve with its audiences. As it begins the next chapter, the powerhouse is set to combine the experience with emerging opportunities to shape the next era of entertainment. Now let's take a look at what is trending on Vyond social media platforms. On Vyond's X page, it is the story of the Indian hero Captain Smith, who prevented an alleged terror attack. Mashal will be honored Government of Gujarat with the Vishisht Gujarat Garima Award for averting a major tragedy mid-air that saved close to 175 lives. On Vyond's Instagram handle, it is the story of special prayers which are being conducted at the Sri Somnath Temple for the health and long life of Fly Dubai hero Captain Smith Mashal. On Vyond's Facebook page, the story of the Pentagon personal data breach has been doing rounds. This has led to the breach of personal data of military personnel.

Hello and welcome to this Thursday edition of We On World of Sport with me, Vidur Kathuria. Plenty of action to get you over the course of the show today. First up, it's the headline. Defending champions India reached the final of the Asian Games in men's cricket after bowling Sri Lanka out for just 45 within 10 overs. India won the match by 124 runs and will now face Pakistan in the gold medal match on Saturday. And Indian men's hockey team has also reached the final at the Asian Games. India defeated arch rivals Pakistan 4-3 in the semis on Wednesday to advance to the gold medal clash. UK Prime Minister Andy Burnham says it would be a huge loss for Manchester City to lose their Abu Dhabi owners after the Premier League's guilty verdict. And Portugal captain Cristiano Ronaldo has left the national team setup amid tensions with new head coach Jorge Jesus. The legendary number 7's jersey has also been handed to Rafael Leao in a huge sign that this could be the end of his international career.

All right, we have some breaking news coming in at this point. Indian pilot Smit Machar is being hailed as a hero after fighting to retain control of a Dubai-Tel Aviv flight when his co-pilot allegedly attacked him, leaving him wounded but helping avert the disaster. Now, I must say some viewers may find the following images a bit disturbing. Despite sustaining severe knife wounds while losing blood, the captain fought back and crucially unlocked the cockpit door. Now, in this particular clip, which I might add is particularly harrowing, from the aftermath, the captain is seen composed despite being injured and covered in bandages as responders try to apply first aid. The captain's brave split-second decision averted a catastrophic mass tragedy, saving over 170 lives on board. The UAE's chief prosecutor says an investigation had been launched into the incident, including the possibility of terrorist activity or intent. This is the first video that has emerged of the captain, who is being hailed as a hero after fighting to retain control of a Dubai-Tel Aviv flight. I would like to remind the viewers that his co-pilot allegedly attacked him, leaving him wounded, but he helped avert the disaster. Once again, I would like to reiterate that some viewers may find the following images a bit disturbing. Now, despite sustaining severe knife wounds while losing blood, the captain fought back and crucially unlocked the cockpit door. Now, in this clip, from the aftermath, the captain is seen composed despite being injured and covered in bandages. Responders tried to apply first aid. The captain's brave split-second decision, which showed his composure as well, averted a catastrophic mass tragedy. He saved over 170 lives on board. The UAE's chief prosecutor says an investigation has been launched into the incident, including the possibility of terrorist activity or intent. Coming back to sports news now. Defending champions India march into the Asian Games men's cricket final after an all-round performance, beating Sri Lanka by a staggering 124 runs. India now set up a final clash with Pakistan on October 3rd. Put into bat first by Sri Lanka, India posted 169 for 7 in their 20 overs. India got off to a shaky start as Abhishek Sharma and Sanju Samson fell early.

0: Now, Abhishek Sharma and Sanju Samson fell early, each making 7. 15-year-old Vaibhav Suryavanshi played a brief cameo, scoring 38 of 21 balls, while wickets continued to tumble at the other end. Ishan Kishan anchored the innings and bought up his half-century in the 17th over. Kishan ultimately finished with a blistering unbeaten 80 of 46 balls, with 4 fours and 5 sixes. Chasing a target of 170, Sri Lanka could not mount the run chase needed to reach the final. Bumrah struck twice in the first over, leaving them 11 for 3 by the second. Wickets continued to tumble as Akshar Patel and Abhishek Sharma each picked up 2, and Washington Sundar chipped in with 1 wicket. Sri Lanka were eventually bowled out for just 45, which is their lowest ever T20I total, surpassing their previous worst of 77 against South Africa. India will now take on rivals Pakistan in the final, while Sri Lanka face Bangladesh for the bronze medal.
1: Yeah, I think it was very important for us to get to that total. You know, first you target when you go and you know how much total is needed for this kind of wicket, and especially having 4 spinners in your side, you know you need to at least get 150 odd runs on this pitch to just be on the safer side. So the goal was simple, just to reach anyhow to 150, and I was just playing those shots which was needed at that point of time.
2: I'm really feeling disappointed, but India is a very strong side. So it's just a bad day at the office, I think, for us. But I think we are better than this as a unit. So hopefully we'll bounce back in the next game.
0: 15-year-old Vaibhav Suryavanshi has added another major achievement to his growing list of records. The young Indian batter has been named on Time 100 Next list for 2026. Suryavanshi, who is currently in Japan partaking in the ongoing Asian Games, where India has reached the final, is the youngest person on this year's list and one of 7 athletes to feature. He's the only Indian athlete in the list, a list of 100 rising stars whom Time has identified as people who could shape the future of their respective fields. A kid from Bihar has already been breaking records. He's already the youngest Indian cricketer across men's and women's cricket to debut for India. He won his first Senior Player of the Series award against Zimbabwe, where he smashed an 18-ball 50. He has played 60 20Is, accumulating 193 runs, with a high score of 81.

India continued their Asian Games hockey title defense, edging arch rivals Pakistan in a close 4-3 thriller, with a win taking both the men's and women's sides in position to claim the gold medal. Now, India took a dominant 3-1 lead by the first half. Captain Harmanpreet Singh scored twice from penalty corners in the first quarter. Later on, Sukhjeet Singh added a field goal in the second, but Pakistan's Abu Mahmood pulled one back right before half-time. Hanan Shahid scored Pakistan's second just before the end of the third quarter before capitalising on India's defensive lapses to level it at 3-3. But with less than a minute left and a shootout looming, India's Abhishek struck with just 49 seconds on the clock to seal a thrilling 4-3 win. India will now face Malaysia for the gold medal and an LA 2028 spot on October 3rd. Meanwhile, the match was also forward Mandeep Singh's 300th appearance for India after making his debut in 2013. With the men's final secured, it will be the first time since 1998 both the men's and women's hockey teams have qualified for their respective finals in the same edition. The women's side secured their place in the final after beating South Korea 2-0 on September 30th and will now face China for the gold medal and a spot at the 2028 LA Olympics.

Shifting tracks to football now, Portugal's longest-serving player Cristiano Ronaldo might be on the verge of a major international announcement regarding his career. The 41-year-old has left the Portugal squad amid reports of a rift with head coach Jorge Jesus. Now, tensions are boiling over in the Portuguese national camp in Denmark after Captain Ronaldo confirmed his departure from the Portugal setup ahead of their Nations League encounter. The 41-year-old has left the squad and returned back to Madrid. In a social media post on Wednesday, he said that he will soon be revealing the reasons behind his abrupt departure. It came immediately after new head coach Jorge Jesus said he was not planning to play the 41-year-old. Ronaldo had earlier made it clear that if Portugal football and coach Jesus don't need him, he will pack his bags and leave. Reports suggest tensions may have emerged between Ronaldo and the new head coach. This over his playing time. Ronaldo had also missed training with the team for three consecutive days. Coach Jesus

0: Cruz, though, continued to play down the situation. However, the 72-year-old also made it clear that as the head coach, it is he who decides who gets to play and not anyone else. Ronaldo is Portugal's all-time leading goal scorer with 146 goals and is just 21 goals shy of his 1,000th career goal. And Portugal has now confirmed that Rafael Leao will wear number 7 for Portugal's next two matches.
1: I told Chris that for the match in Norway and the match in Denmark, he would not play. He wouldn't play because I worked with Chris for a year, right? I didn't arrive 3 months ago and just meet Chris. I worked with him for a full year. I completely know Chris's physical condition, and I know, because I already did this in Saudi Arabia, that when there were matches every 3 days, Chris rarely played. Besides that, Chris never trains on the first or second day after a match. Never. There is no case or conflict between me and Chris. I've had issues with many players in the past, but here people are trying to create a situation that doesn't exist.
0: Over in the UK, Prime Minister Andy Burnham says he would be really concerned to lose Manchester City's owners as a result of the club being found guilty of more than 100 breaches of Premier League rules. Burnham, who was previously mayor of Greater Manchester, had this to say over the verdict. Listen in.
2: I would be really concerned to lose them. They've been such a huge partner in the building of modern Manchester. And obviously the building of Manchester City into the global force that it is. I can't intervene more in the process. It would be wrong for me to do that. Okay. It would be wrong, I think, to jump to a conclusion before having really studied all of the detail. But obviously it's ongoing, and because it's still contested by Manchester City, then I think it's right that I don't say much more.
0: The Premier League confirmed on Tuesday that City were found guilty of all charges on financial breaches over 9 seasons, and the majority of charges on failing to cooperate. The commission said the club arranged sham commercial deals with sponsors as part of a disguised funding scheme. It said income was inflated and costs reduced by more than £900 million. Sanctions will be decided at a separate hearing. City deny all wrongdoing, calling the opinion unsafe, and have until Friday to appeal. Now, speaking to the BBC on Wednesday, Burnham said his own past dealings with the owners would stand up to scrutiny. Burnham also said he would not get involved in the process, despite the potential impact of the case on the UK-UA diplomatic relationship. But Burnham seemed to sympathise with City's case. Listen in.
2: Well, there's a lot at stake, let's be honest about that, for the football club, for City supporters, for the City of Manchester.
3: For the Premier League, perhaps, for Brand UK as well.
2: And that's why I think it does need to be done carefully, without everybody jumping in and providing their conclusions. There are a lot of issues here that need to be considered carefully and in the round. And it's very much the case that people do not want to see the Prime Minister jumping in and trying to steer that one way or another.
3: Should Manchester City be relegated?
2: I think the reasons I've been given, that would be to jump to a conclusion that wouldn't be fair at this point.
0: Now, those comments you just heard have drawn quite a bit of criticism. Former player Stan Collymore is among those questioning why a sitting Prime Minister would speak this way after the ruling. There has been another major development in the case. Etihad Airways, City's principal sponsor since 2009, issued its own statement. According to reports in the UK, the state airline of the UAE categorically rejects any finding or implication that it was ever involved in improper commercial arrangements. The airline says the Premier League never contacted it during the process. It was not named in the published findings, but it says selective leaks and the way the decision was communicated have created damaging implications. Etihad says its commitment to City remains strong and that it will seek legal advice on the options and remedies available. The case now reaches beyond the pitch, with the government, a major sponsor, and possibly the courts involved. And sanctions are still to come.

0: Meanwhile, former Liverpool boss and current Germany head coach Jurgen Klopp, who had several battles with Manchester City and Pep Guardiola on the pitch, had this to say about the verdict. Listen in.
1: I have

0: imposed, I've obviously got nothing to do with that anyway, and that's why I'm just waiting to see what happens.
1: Klopp, of course, now is the head coach of Germany, and he will once again go in search of his first win in his new role, as the four-time world champions face Serbia in match day 3 of the UEFA Nations League later today. The former Liverpool and Borussia Dortmund manager, who took up the role in July after replacing Julian Nagelsmann, did not get the start to his international career he would have hoped for. In his first game in charge, Germany led the Netherlands in Amsterdam until Cody Gakpo's 92nd minute equaliser made it 1-1. Then came a huge upset as Greece beat Germany for the first time in their 11 meetings in Augsburg. However, now Klopp faces Serbia at the Allianz Arena in Munich in the hope of securing his first win as Germany head coach and not become the first German boss in failing to win in his first 3 games. However, there is good news for Klopp. His 2 successful predecessors, Sepp Herberger and Helmut Schön, also went winless in their first 2 games before securing a victory in their 3rd match. Herberger went on to lead Germany to their first World Cup title in 1954. Meanwhile, Schön remains the only German men's coach to win both the European Championship in 1972 as well as the World Cup, which came in 1974. Klopp will now bring his second team against Group 2 bottom place side Serbia. He had announced 2 squads for his first 4 games in charge of the national side.
2: This sport only works as a team, through the team. We need to develop the team. And there are a few things that every player absolutely must have firmly ingrained in their minds in the foreseeable future, if they are to have a bright future in this team. But we're still a long way from that. The lads are genuinely ready. They want to play very good, successful football. And we'll get there. And the Greeks are also more settled as a team than we were. And the Serbs will be more settled than we are. But our process must continue, alongside the development of the team.
1: Lionel Messi has added yet another accolade to his name. The University of Buenos Aires has announced it will award Messi an honorary PhD on the day of his farewell match against Benin on October 6th. The honorary doctorate will be awarded just before Messi's farewell match with the national team, which will be played against Benin at Buenos Aires' Monumental Stadium on October 6th. The 39-year-old will pull on the Argentina shirt one last time. He announced his international retirement on August 31st. The resolution was approved unanimously by the university. It described Messi's career as a model of excellence and perseverance. It also pointed to his commitment to representing Argentina, something the university says it has long promoted. The resolution highlighted his 4 major titles with the senior national teams, that is the 2022 World Cup, 2021 and 2024 Copa America titles, and the 2022 Finalissima. The university noted the honor fit a long-standing international tradition among prestigious academic institutions of recognizing individuals who through sport have achieved outstanding feats and became influential examples of excellence and values in their field. Messi will retire as the leading goal scorer and the player with the most appearances for Argentina, and the 8-time Ballon d'Or winner will aim to add a few more goals in his last appearance in Argentina colours. Cricket now. The India versus West Indies ODI in Guwahati produced 811 runs. Yes, you heard that right. 811. And the full 100 overs weren't even needed. A host of records were broken as India beat the West Indies. But the main question after the game was around the pitch, as a flat deck failed to produce an even contest between bat and ball. Now first, let's take a look at the records that were broken. The 406-run target, India chased down is the second highest successful chase in ODI cricket history.

that is behind South Africa's 435-run chase against Australia in 2006. There were 500s scored by the two sets of batters in Guwahati, John Campbell, Shea Hope, Amir Jangu, Shubman Gill and Rohit Sharma. Now, this is the first ODI to feature 5 century makers. India captain Shubman Gill now has the highest individual score in an ODI chase, going past Glenn Maxwell's 201 not out against Afghanistan at the 2023 ODI World Cup, the only other double in an ODI chase. Now, the total runs scored in Guwahati were 811, the third highest match in aggregate in ODIs. The highest is 872 runs between South Africa and Australia in that famous ODI in 2006, followed by 825 between India and Sri Lanka in Rajkot in 2009. Now, despite the fact that these records are impressive, the value of them are somewhat diminished purely because of the nature of the pitch. It offered very little to the bowlers. India's pacers took 3 wickets between them, each conceding more than 9 runs an over. Now, West Indies' pacers could not do much better. They took 2 each, with all 4 going for more than 8 runs per over. After the match, head coach Gautam Gambhir called for a better balance. This is what he told host broadcaster Star Sports. I'm quoting here. I think there has to be a bit more contest between bat and ball, because I think you talk about cricket, but this is not cricket. This is only batting. Obviously, for the record, it's outstanding. For the crowd, it's outstanding. For the broadcaster, it's outstanding. But if you ask me as a genuine cricket fan and as a coach, because I have to have sympathy for the bowlers as well, when you bowl on this kind of wicket, it's not fair for the bowlers. End quote. Now, the win seals the series for India, but the larger question is one of preparation. With the 2027 ODI World Cup less than a year away and few ODIs left to assess options, Gambhir's comments point to the kind of contest India want from the pitches they play on. That's a wrap on this edition of Beyond World of Sport. News and updates will continue on the other side of this short break. Keep watching me on World is One.

Welcome back, viewers. You're watching Beyond World is One. I'm Shivan Channa. This is Defense Pulse, your insight into the future of warfare. Today, we unravel a lot of aspects of underwater warfare and a lot more lined up for you. Let's start with the defense developments. The United States has announced a new four-star autonomous warfare command to drive drones, robotics, and AI across the U.S. military. U.S. Secretary of War Pete Hegseth says AutoWarCom will scale autonomous warfare across the services with the new command planned to become operational by October 2027. The U.S. Navy has selected Boeing to develop the FA-XX, its next-generation carrier-based fighter. The aircraft is intended to eventually replace the FA-18 Super Hornet, bringing greater range, survivability, and the ability to operate alongside uncrewed combat aircraft. Russia says its newest jet-powered strike drones are blurring the line between drones and cruise missiles. Rostec says the S-71M, 71K and the Dan-T can perform missile-like strikes at lower cost and are already being used in Ukraine, with the weapons expected to become a regular part of Russian frontline aviation. Indian and Mongolian troops are conducting Exercise Nomadic Elephant 2026 in Pithoragarh. The joint drills include drones and counter-drone systems, special heli-borne operations, cyber security, cordon and search, and room intervention drills, with troops training for operations across mountainous and semi-urban terrain. Viewers, my first story today. It is the latest development in underwater warfare. This development is unprecedented because a heavyweight torpedo was fired from a submarine which did not have a crew inside it. The United States and United Kingdom, they successfully launched an American Mark 48 torpedo from Britain's experimental XV Excalibur, an extra-large uncrewed underwater vehicle.

0: It is a first for the two navies, and it takes the underwater drone from a platform that can watch and listen to one that can now carry submarine-killing firepower. More in this report.
1: It is 12 meters long, weighs around 19 tons, and has no sailors on board. This is XFI Excalibur, the Royal Navy's experimental extra-large uncrewed underwater vehicle. And it has now crossed an important threshold. During a trial off Scotland, Excalibur successfully launched and controlled an American Mark 48 Mod 4 heavyweight torpedo. The torpedo itself weighs more than 1.5 tons, is almost 6 meters long, and is designed to destroy both submarines and surface warships. For this test, however, the torpedo was an inert and recoverable exercise weapon. No target was destroyed. But the significance is in the platform that fired it. XLU UVs have been developed for missions such as surveillance, reconnaissance, and carrying payloads into areas where sending a crewed submarine may be risky. Now, that same class of underwater drone is being developed to deliver heavyweight weapons. The test was conducted under Project Broadsword, part of the AUKUS technology partnership between the United States, United Kingdom, and Australia. And the integration was completed in just 6 months, according to the Royal Navy. The next steps go further. The Royal Navy says this was the first in a series of trials that will increase in complexity, with the eventual objective of putting torpedo-launching uncrewed vessels into operational use. The US is already moving to the next phase. Project Cutlass will use Anduril's Dive XL platform to develop payload integration, command and control, and tactical employment for uncrewed undersea systems. That does not make Excalibur a replacement for a nuclear attack submarine. It is still an experimental platform, and this was a proof of concept firing, but the direction is clear. The underwater drone is no longer being developed only to find the enemy. It is now being developed to fight the enemy as well.
0: And viewers, we have a special guest joining us on Defence Pulse to take this discussion forward. We're now joined by Vice Admiral Sanjay Mahindru, former Deputy Chief of Naval Staff with nearly 4 decades of service. He established the School for Advanced Underwater Warfare, also served as Flag Officer Submarines. Admiral Mahindru, absolute pleasure. Thanks so much for making time for us on Defence Pulse. Firing a torpedo from an unmanned vessel underwater, it has never been done before. Is this the genesis of armed underwater drone warfare?
2: Hi, Shivam. Thank you for having me on the show. Compared to the drones in the air, the UAVs as we call them, the UUVs have been almost 5 to 7 or almost a decade behind, in their ability to surveil and in their ability to deliver weapons or kinetic effect on ships and submarines at sea. This, like was rightly brought out, was a technical and architectural proof of concept under the Pillar 2 of AUKUS. So yes, it is shows the direction in which underwater unmanned vessels, which were till now largely used for detection and were used for surveillance and data collection, both hydrologically and bathymetrically, now are being more and more spoken of in the terms of delivery of weapons. I'll give you 2 examples of this. Last year, actually 1 year ago in October 25, the Indonesians from their smaller AUV, the KSOT, fired a Piranha torpedo. That's a much smaller lightweight torpedo. And the Americans are also creating the Orca, which is a much larger, it's a 50-ton UUV, which is likely to carry mines. So the trend is quite clear from this development that weapon delivery from using the UUVs is being considered very strongly by all the leading navies. The challenge is that it is still a technological development. It is the autonomy part where the platform itself is detecting, tracking, and launching.

0: thing is not been proven. So we are still some distance away.
1: Yeah.
0: Otherwise, there has to be a human in the loop. There has to be a human in the loop.
1: Sir,
0: the problem with.
1: Yeah, let me just come in there. You understand underwater warfare all too well, sir. If an uncrewed submarine can launch a heavyweight torpedo like we're seeing now, how close is it to performing missions that today require a crewed attack submarine? Can it ever replace a crew with the submarine?
0: Shivan, it's still, in my mind, in my appreciation, it is still some distance away for two reasons.
1: Yeah.
0: One, like I said, it is the autonomy. That means I have to give an unmanned vessel the ability to detect and to identify and launch, which even with a manned submarine is a difficult task. Second is communications. Communicating with a dived submarine is always a problem.
1: Yeah.
0: That is one of the major reasons why autonomy underwater has not been keeping pace with autonomy over land and in air. So we are not able to communicate. But these things are technological limitations which will be overcome in time.
1: Yeah.
0: So I think we are still some distance away from these unmanned vessels gaining that kind of autonomy. And it will take some time for it to happen, I think. If not imminent, I won't say it's imminent.
1: Understood. So we've heard of wingmen in the sky and a lot of these unmanned jets or aircraft, they are, of course, doing the rounds as force multipliers. Could XL UUVs that we're now discussing eventually operate alongside conventional submarines as underwater wingmen? Do you foresee that in a closer time period?
0: Yeah, Shivan, what has happened in the underwater world, again, largely because of our inability to communicate even over short ranges.
1: Yeah.
0: What the American Navy, the British Navy and the French Navy have tried out is to launch a UUV from the torpedo tubes. So the UUV leaves from the torpedo tube, does a circuit, does some surveillance, can disrupt some underwater installations if they want. And the Americans have also proved the ability to recover that torpedo, that UUV into the torpedo tube. So that is a kind of development, but not largely as wingmen or as, in the traditional fighter pilot kind of thing. Certainly not there,
1: yeah.
0: But it can be a van, what we call an advance. If the submarine doesn't want to go into shallow waters, very shallow waters, then it can send a UUV into that. If the submarine wants to decoy and, create some noise or disturbance underwater to distract the enemy, it can put the UUV there and that UUV can create some kind of disturbance. So these kind of options are more likely rather than in the wingman role. It is not really, submarine fighting doesn't happen like fighter fighting.
1: Yeah.
0: So I won't say wingman role, but it will certainly assist through the torpedo tubes and, in other roles.
1: I'm going a little off course here, Admiral Mahindru. Pakistan's new PNS Hangar. They've just acquired it. It's also fired recently an anti-ship cruise missile. This has happened for the first time for them. As Pakistan builds towards 8 Hangar-class submarines, how significant is this for the power balance in the Arabian Sea?
0: Shivan, it's a very salient development in the Arabian Sea. We should be, and we are really concerned. Pakistan has always had 3 or 4 submarines in their inventory, and out of which 1 or 2 are operational. Augusta 90Bs, before that the Augustas, that was the number. Now you have 8 submarines, out of which 4 will be kind of ready because they were coming in the 4 plus 4 configuration. 4 will be made in China and 4 will be made in Karachi.
1: Mm.
0: So the first 4 are likely to be there by, I would say, N28. And that will give a large fillip to the number of submarines that they have. Certainly by 2030 or so, 6 to 8 of them will be available, even considering delays. And given a long coastline, the number of ports we have, the number of ports we are developing, and the number of warships we have.
1: Yeah.
0: We are commissioning a warship almost 1 every month. We've done it for the last year and we'll do this year as well. So the number of avenues these boats have to disrupt and to collect intelligence, and if the balloon goes up, to create lethal damage is considerable. So I think it is quite a change in the balance. The Indian Navy, I'm certain, is fully cognizant of the fact and will be taking steps to counter this development.
1: Admiral Mahindru, there was other developments which also took place in the Arabian Sea recently. India was on a routine surveillance visit. With these kind of developments that are coming in, and this again pertaining to the Hangar class, how soon do you feel Pakistan can have the 8 that it is planning to eventually have and then operationally deploy as well? Do you see a timeline to it?
0: So Sivan, actually these were contracted somewhere in 2015 and were to be delivered by 22. But there was a large delay because of the choice. The Germans did not want to give the diesel engine to the Pakistanis via the Chinese. So now the Chinese diesel has been fitted. That created a delay of almost 4 to 5 years. But I would say the first 4 should be available by 2028. And by 2030, 31, I think if all goes well in the Karachi shipyard, because again, this is the first time they'll be constructing a submarine fully. So there are likely to be delays. Any country which makes these kind of, takes these kind of steps for the first time will face some problems and delays. So by 2030 to 32, I think these boats should be available. It then puts the pressure on the Indian Navy to enhance a lot of its underwater domain awareness. This requires persistent surveillance. See, when a ship is moving with a sonar, it's one thing because it is only tactical and it is fleeting. It is only for that moment in that area. But if I was to monitor submarines coming down from the Makran coast, I would need persistent surveillance. I would need something like seabed arrays. I would need, somewhere in the Arabian Sea, in the Bay of Bengal, continuous monitoring. Now, that is very critical because the numbers are large and I cannot have ships all the time available in all the areas. That's not the way these things work. So we will have to then, and I'm quite certain, I'm not saying something which the Navy is not aware of.
1: Yeah.
0: They will be developing these capabilities to counter these emerging threat.
1: Understood. Coming back to the topic of the day, Admiral Mahindru, do armed XL UUVs, these are underwater uncrewed vessels, make anti-submarine warfare more difficult because the enemy now has to hunt both the crewed and uncrewed submarines? You explained how they can perhaps team up. Would it make it tougher for the adversary?
0: No, certainly. Both these, the submarines and the UUVs and the XL UUVs, share the same medium.
1: Yeah.
0: They are in the same water. And certainly they can synergize each other's capabilities. The anti-submarine warfare scenario will become more complex, more complicated. Detection of UUVs is certainly more difficult, largely because they are smaller. They are smaller. And with time, their endurance will increase. Their ability to navigate more accurately underwater without GPS feeds will increase. So these kind of developments will load the dice in the favor of the underwater domain and put a lot of pressure on all navies all over the world to enhance, develop and augment their underwater domain awareness capabilities.
1: Admiral Mahindru, it was an absolute pleasure, and a lot of points that you've shared obviously go beyond the headlines that the world reads as of now. Thank you so much for sharing those insights on Defense Pulse. Pleasure speaking with you.
0: Thank you, Sean. Thank you for having me on board.
1: From underwater warfare, we now focus on what happens in the land for aerial assets that fight in the sky. Buying a fighter jet, it is only the beginning. For the next 30 or 40 years, that aircraft has to be maintained, it has to be repaired, it has to be upgraded, and then it has to be kept ready to be deployed operationally. And for India, which operates aircraft of Russian, French, American, and indigenous origin, the next big push for self-reliance, along with building aircraft, is also about keeping them flying in order. A modern air force, it does not generate combat power simply by counting how many aircraft that it owns. But what matters is how many can it actually get into the air when they are needed. That makes maintenance, repair and overhaul, or MRO, part of combat readiness. MRO is what we discuss further. India is now pushing more of that capability inside the country. The Defense Ministry has already contracted depot-level maintenance of the Indian Navy's P-8I aircraft through an in-country MRO facility. The Indian Air Force has also been opening more military aircraft sustainment work to India's private sector, while indigenization lists increasingly include aircraft components, aircraft spares, and engine-related systems as well. The reason is strategic. If there is a crisis, dependence on an overseas supplier for anything, repair or support, it can in fact become an operational vulnerability. So for India's aerospace future, it is make in India and also repair in India and keep India's aircraft flying from India. That takes us to our next Pathfinder on Defense Pulse.

0: Bharat H. Malkani is a first-generation entrepreneur who has helped shape India's aerospace and aviation maintenance sector. As chairman and managing director of the Max Aerospace Group, he has built the business from a small rented workshop in 1994 into a leading maintenance, repair and overall provider for civil and military aviation. An MIT graduate with a master's degree from Washington University, Malkani has also held key industry positions with FICCI and CII, championing aerospace policy and the Make in India initiative. His contributions have earned him several industry honors, including a Lifetime Achievement Award. And joining me on Defense Pulse, Bharat H. Malkani, founder, chairman and CMD of Max Aerospace Group. Mr. Malkani, thanks so much for making time for us. Let's start right off your core area. How much of India's military aircraft sustainment can we actually handle independently without calling a foreign OEM at all?
1: First of all, thank you for having me, Oshwan. It's a pleasure to be here. It's a real honor to be on an Indian news channel. I think that's the best part about this morning. To answer your question, to sustain an aircraft, you need to be able to manufacture parts locally. Mm. We have the labor skills. But because most of our aircraft are already imported, you buy the parts imported. Ergo, you end up doing sustainment to the limitation of what is allowed by the manufacturer. Mm. The Make in India scheme of this government, and this is not political, is really positive in trying to change that attitude and approach. And we do anticipate, but look at the reality of the facts. To develop an aircraft ecosystem takes 40, 50 years. We are very young into it, barely 10 years. And we take companies like Boeing and all, they're 60, 70 years manufacturing. Mm. So if we can sustain our patience, we will succeed.
0: Sustaining our patience, I think that's definitely a key thought there. Let me take a little further. India, its fleet, it flies Russian, it flies French, American and indigenous aircraft, which of course are more on the build now. Does that diversity create a maintenance challenge?
1: Yes, definitely. Classic example, the simple thing, units. Americans still measure foot pound. Mm. The Europeans measure in meter and centimeters. Russians come with a completely different language. We're not used to it. So it does create challenges. Nonetheless, given the scale of our growth and the level of indigenization and the Make in India, we expect this to harmonize. And like I said in my earlier slide, harmonization will take time. I think over a period of time, we will go to, I think we'll stick with units SI, what we call the meter, centimeter, centigrade. Mm. And eventually, this harmonization will bring about the commonality of capability. And we'll be able to sustain. Today, it's not easy. Matter of fact, we have to give credit to our air warriors and companies like, you know, like us, maintenance companies. We have to run multiple parallel systems to be able to sustain a single fleet.
0: Right. Systems to maintain the fleet. Even the smallest of appliances, it requires maintenance, it requires repair. Here we're talking about air power. Talk to us about the importance of MRO facilities. You go right back to the Kargil war, as you were mentioning to us, if you can explain a little more. And talk to us about if foreign spares or repair support for an aircraft get affected during a crucial period. What's the extent of the impact that it can have?
1: Your question is substantially shorter than my answer, and I'll try and do justice to this one. We've depended on foreign aircraft for a long, long time. Mm. The only indigenous manufacturing has happened through Hindustan Aeronautics. At times of

0: war, if it, the war is restricted to us and our immediate neighbor or someone that we're having a disagreement over, then the owners of the technology, they take sides. And depending on where we are in the political spectrum, we get denied or given the correct kind of spares and support. During Kargil, we were denied from the Western powers certain kind of support. An organization like ours was doing indigenization, trying to find solutions for the Air Force. Today, the situation has changed. India is recognized as a country that is a harbinger of peace and is a country of prosperity for all the good reasons. We do not export terror. We don't do. So we have friends in the world. Nonetheless, it doesn't mean that we are always politically aligned with them. So spares challenge will always continue till we build our own ecosystem. And we believe that the best way to build the ecosystem is to be able to build more and more private enterprise that is motivated to deliver successful results.
1: And that's a wrap on this edition of Defense Pulse. Viewers, thanks so much for joining in. Join us again 7 p.m. IST tomorrow for more defense developments and the future of warfare. I'm Shivan Channa. We'll step into a very short break. You're watching Beyond World is One. Come back, please.

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0: daughter of India, and we are here to demand our rights as prescribed in the Indian Constitution.
1: Hello and welcome to Inside South Asia. I'm your host, Kripa. Over the last few days, hundreds of women took to the streets in the Indian capital city of New Delhi in multiple protests after a string of rape and sexual assault cases made headlines. Questioning the logic of restricting their movement in the name of safety, the angry women protesters are demanding safer public spaces and a change of mindset in a society still largely patriarchal. Our next report gets you the details.

0: On Wednesday, members and supporters of the Left Wing Students Federation of India, or the SFI, poured onto the streets of the Indian capital, demanding safety for women in public spaces.
1: We have clear demands from the authorities. We want them to repair the street lights. We want the police to lodge our complaints promptly. Law enforcement personnel must be sensitized, as they often fail to take minor instances of sexual harassment like catcalling seriously. This negligence only paves the way for more severe sexual assaults, including rape. Therefore, all relevant authorities need to undergo urgent sensitization. The angry protesters were seen marching with banners, placards, and chanting slogans condemning sexual violence and the deep-seated patriarchy. The protest came after a teenager said she had been gang-raped by three men posing as police officers at a park in the national capital last week. What is even more alarming is that the alleged assault occurred barely 2 kilometers from one of the country's top colleges for women. The Wednesday's protest was the latest in a series of protests that have been taking place in the capital over the past few days, after a string of sexual assault and rape cases across the country made headlines. On the 4th of August, a minor was allegedly gang-raped by a sleeper bus driver and conductor during a journey from Greater Noida to Delhi. On the 19th of September, a teenage girl was sexually assaulted and her male friend beaten by a group of men in the Jamui district of Bihar state, sparking nationwide outrage. A couple of days later, on the 21st of September, a 17-year-old girl and her male friend were assaulted at Astha Kunj Park, near the campus of the Lady Shri Ram College for Women. On the 23rd of September, students of Lady Shri Ram College for Women took out an all-women solidarity march, carrying placards and posters with slogans demanding institutional accountability and safety. Noteworthy is the fact that in 2012, the brutal gang rape of a student in Delhi had triggered massive protests that culminated in sweeping legal reforms, including more severe punishment for those convicted and fast-track courts. The legal reforms have, however, done little to improve statistics on sexual violence in the country. According to data from the National Crime Records Bureau, more than 80 rapes are recorded to police every day. It is an open secret that many more assaults go unreported because victims are often blamed and shamed. Analysts have the opinion that deep-seated patriarchy, understaffed police forces, and judicial delays have led many perpetrators to believe they can escape punishment. Though the Delhi Chief Minister Rekha Gupta has issued reassuring words in a bid to assuage the fears and insecurity of protesters, well, the need of the hour is not merely words, but fundamental changes in the way safety and security of women is ensured in public spaces.
2: Bhutan's national sport, archery, has a storied history, but its future seems a little uncertain. Rapid urban development and safety concerns over the widespread use of more powerful compound bows is making it increasingly difficult to find the large, flat terrain the sport requires. A sport that evolved from hunting and military traditions, archery is now a popular weekend activity as well as an important part of cultural events across the kingdom. But with flat terrain becoming increasingly scarce, some archers fear the sport could struggle to find room to survive. Our next report tells you more.
3: At the far end of a long, flat strip of land outside the capital, Thimphu, a wooden target stands in the distance. An archer in a traditional striped gho draws a bamboo bow and proceeds to release an arrow that strikes the target with a sharp thud. The hit is followed by songs, cheers and dancing from his teammates. This is archery, a sport rooted in Bhutan's hunting and military traditions. Played with bamboo bows and arrows, the sport has retained a prominent place in Bhutanese culture, featuring in festivals and cultural events, while also remaining a popular weekend activity. Archery is a sport that requires a considerable amount of space and flat terrain. Two wooden targets, each roughly 3 feet tall and about a foot wide, are placed at opposite ends of a range that can stretch up to 145 meters, depending on the equipment being used. In competitive matches, teams often have around 13 players, with archers taking turns to shoot two arrows at a time before moving to the other end of the range. The first team to reach 25 points wins the game. A direct hit earns 2 points, a close miss is worth a point, while a bullseye can earn maximum 3 points. Matches are commonly played as the best of 3 games, but for archers in Thimphu, finding a suitable range is becoming a difficult task. Urban development has turned many of the long, flat areas once used for weekend matches into residential and construction sites. Players point out that this has left few safe options for a sport that requires a clear and uninterrupted line of fire.
4: Earlier, we have hardly we can able to get 2 pairs of arrows due to modernizations of those things. So, equipment are available. So, I think people possible, but the challenges we face is the ground is the challenges. We are due to our terrains, we don't have a plain ground.
3: Also, the pressure on land is not the only factor behind the declining number of ranges. Bhutan's Archery Association has said that safety concerns have contributed to the shortage, particularly with the growing use of more powerful compound bows. The Federation, along with Bhutan's Indigenous Games and Sports Association, is working with the country's Olympic Committee to identify land for new ranges. Yet even as officials race to secure space and tighten safety, archery is also batting for relevance against more popular modern sports, football chief among them. Apart from the thrill of competition, the sport is also known for its distinctive, joyful atmosphere. The sport can be loud, lively, and sometimes unconventional. Raucous play is often enhanced by consumption of beer or ara, the local tipple, while taunts, cheers, and shouts of encouragement form part of the revelry.
5: Firstly, the socializes it. We come to know more about other people. And then secondly, just to refresh our minds after having hectic work in our profession.
3: The distinctive style of play has helped keep archery deeply woven into the very fabric of everyday life in Bhutan. And if the push for dedicated ranges and safety pays off, supporters and players hope this centuries-old sport can hold its ground in modern Bhutan.
2: Well, let's take a look at some of the other stories from South Asia that made headlines.
3: On the 26th of September, at least 13 people, including 2 women and 2 children, were killed and more than 30 others were injured when militants rammed an explosives-laden vehicle into a security checkpost, jointly operated by police, military and customs personnel in northern Pakistan. The deadly attack occurred in Darazinda Tehsil of Dera Ismail Khan district, near the border between the restive Khyber Pakhtunkhwa and Balochistan provinces. The banned militant outfit, Tehreek-e-Taliban Pakistan, claimed responsibility for the dastardly attack. The next day, Afghanistan's defense ministry claimed that its forces had killed 28 fighters and wounded 32 others. In the eastern province of Nuristan, after a group it said included Islamic State militants crossed from Pakistan. Additionally, the ministry alleged that Pakistani militias had supported the fighters and that most of them were former Afghan government security personnel.
6: On Tuesday, Nepalese officials said that at least 27 people were killed in incidents triggered by incessant and heavy rainfall across the Himalayan nation since the 24th of September. As water levels in major rivers and tributaries continues to rise, the authorities warned of possible flash floods in 49 of the country's 77 districts, with more than half facing high flood or flash flood risks. A day earlier, the United Nations, citing government figures, had said that more than 1,450 people were killed and over 5,000 remain missing following devastating floods that struck Nepal a month ago.
3: Islamabad hosted a three-day meeting of the Shanghai Cooperation Organization's Council of National Coordinators from September 20th to 30th under the theme Turning Vision into Action, Connectivity, Innovation and Shared Prosperity. An Indian delegation led by Joint Secretary and National Coordinator Alok Dimri attended the meeting, marking India's participation in an SCO event hosted in Pakistan after nearly 2 years.
2: In the Indian Union Territory of Jammu and Kashmir, a wild plant long considered a nuisance and discarded as waste is being turned into something useful and beautiful. The aquatic weeds, regularly removed by Indian authorities from Srinagar's Dal Lake to clear its waterways, are being given a new lease of life as a new ingredient for the centuries-old craft of papier-mâché, which is one of Kashmir's best-known traditional art forms. Our next report tells you more.
0: Set against a picturesque Himalayan backdrop, the Dal Lake is considered Srinagar's most recognizable landmark. Renowned for its houseboats, floating gardens, and colorful shikaras or traditional wooden boats that draw visitors from across India and the world. But the expansive urban lake has long struggled with heavy growth of aquatic weeds that clog waterways and hinder boat traffic. Although the aquatic weeds are removed regularly by Indian authorities, much of the harvested biomass used to be simply discarded. Until 35-year-old Simran Irshad, a Kashmiri artisan, saw opportunity in what others discarded merely as trash. With paper prices rising, the traditional papier-mâché was becoming increasingly expensive. Simran began searching for a cheaper, locally available material that could lower costs significantly while making finished products more durable. After months of experimentation, she hit upon the idea of using dried weeds collected from the lake. The aquatic vegetation regularly cleared from the lake as waste is sun-dried, sorted, crushed and processed into a fine fibrous material. Then it is mixed with recycled paper pulp and a binding agent to create the desired material.
7: For the past 100 years, this craft has been made in the same way, using only paper. Ever since it was introduced here, paper has been the main material. I thought, why not try something new? Why not use a material that could increase production, make the products more durable, and reduce costs? We are living in a time of inflation, and everything has become more expensive. So I spent some time experimenting, and eventually I found a way to extract the grass and use it to make the craft.
0: However, turning aquatic weeds into handcrafted decor demands time and care. The processed material is molded into vases, jars, trays, bowls, hanging decorations, and other decorative materials. Once fully dried, each piece is hand-painted and embellished. The technique, often called grass mâché, draws inspiration from traditional Kashmiri papier mâché, but uses dried grasses and aquatic weeds as key ingredient.
7: I looked into what type of grass it is, what it grows on, how it grows, how it is cut, and how long it takes to dry. Then I went to Dal Lake, where I collected waste grass from the lake and used it for this process. Of all the types of grass I tried, I found the grass from Dal Lake to be the most suitable because it has a higher moisture content.
0: Rooted in Persian craftsmanship, Kashmir's papier-mâché is known for brightly painted boxes, trays and ornaments decorated with intricate floral, bird and paisley motifs and even Christmas ornaments exported worldwide. Irshad's initiative preserves that aesthetic while making the craft more sustainable and affordable. Alongside preserving craftsmanship, the initiative is also creating new opportunities for training and employment.
7: I have taught around 50 women how to make paper products. With the grass-based work I am doing now, 15 women are currently working with me. The opportunities are growing and more women want to join. I want to provide them with employment so they can earn a living while I earn a living as well. But what I am lacking is support.
0: So far, Irshad has trained around 50 women in making paper-based products, while 15 women are currently working with her on the weed-based craft. For women in Kashmir, home-based handicraft work can provide an important source of income, particularly when formal employment opportunities are rather limited. Due to the indigenous initiative, aquatic vegetation, once considered waste floating on the Dal Lake, has become a source of livelihood, which is giving Kashmir's iconic craft a sustainable new direction.
2: The best international feature film is arguably the most coveted and prestigious category at the Academy Awards. This year, the submissions deadline for the esteemed category was on the 30th of September. Our next story spotlights films that have been shortlisted from India, Nepal, Bangladesh and Sri Lanka to compete in the race for the esteemed category at the 99th Academy Awards. Have a look.
6: On the 18th of September, the Film Federation of India announced that Marathi

0: we had four Marathi films, 14 Hindi films. All the films were good. It's a really happy moment for Indian cinema, happy moment for Marathi cinema. Any guess in Marathi? I just gave a clue. So this time, official entry from India is Marathi cinema, Gondhal. Big hands to Gondhal.
1: The masterly film, written and directed by Santosh Tawakkar, is set in rural Maharashtra and plays out over a night of a traditional ritual centered around a newly wed couple. However, the nomination isn't the first honor bestowed upon Gondhal. The magnificent film had its world premiere at the 56th International Film Festival of India in Goa last year. In the Indian Panorama segment, where Santosh Tawakkar won the Silver Peacock for Best Director, thrillers, it seems, are the flavor of the season. The Nepalese thriller film Elephants in the Fog, written and directed by Abhinash Bikram Shah in his directorial debut, has been selected as the Nepalese entry for the Best International Feature Film at the 99th Academy Awards. Earlier this year, the film made quite a splash at the 2026 Cannes Film Festival when it won the prestigious jury prize in the Uncertain Regard section. Besides receiving an 8-minute standing ovation following its world premiere, Bangladesh has placed its bets on Royd, a mystery drama directed by Mejbar Rehman Suman. Earlier this year, the Bangladeshi film had its world premiere in the Tiger competition of the 55th International Film Festival, Rotterdam. Sri Lanka has submitted the Sinhala language drama film River Stone by Lalith Ratnayake as its official entry for the Best International Feature Film category. The award-winning film has received critical acclaim across the international festival circuit. With four entries from South Asia in the esteemed category, all eyes are now on the shortlist announcement scheduled for the 15th of December.
2: The 20th Asian Games are being held at the Aichi Prefecture and Nagoya in Japan from 19th of September till the 4th of October. Athletes from 46 nations are competing for glory in 43 sports, and the performance of Team India has been nothing short of spectacular. We leave you with these fantastic images from the Asian Games, celebrating some exemplary wins for Team India. Have a look, and I will see you next week.

0: Hello, you're watching Race to Power. I'm Shreya Upadhyay. With me is Eric Njoka. Up ahead, we talk about the latest in the Fly Dubai flight incident and the politics taking over it now. Many are questioning whether Prime Minister Netanyahu is taking advantage of the incident for political gains ahead of Israel's general elections this month.
1: We also decode for you the reported rift and a deepening one within the Republican Party over whether President Trump's presence in the campaigning is a boon or a bane. Can Trump re-energize his voter base? That is a big question.
0: And while Pakistan has once again targeted Afghan civilians, killing 9 people in the latest airstrikes, we get you all the details on it.
1: This and much more on the show tonight. Let's begin with our first segment, Global Pulse.
0: Well, the incident aboard the Fly Dubai plane on Wednesday is a disaster averted. A heroic Indian pilot fought back after being stabbed by his co-pilot on a flight en route from Dubai to Tel Aviv.
1: Captain Smith was grievously injured, but still found a way to open the cockpit door and let others in. Eventually, passengers and other crew managed to overpower the attacking pilot. And despite a dangerous momentary loss of altitude, the plane landed safely in Saudi Arabia. The investigation is underway. The motive is still unknown, but Israel suspects it to be a hijack and crash disaster that has been averted.
2: Citizens of Israel, this morning there was a very serious security incident on a flight from Dubai to Israel. Almost all of the passengers on the flight were Israelis. During the flight, as they approached Israel, one of the pilots stabbed the other pilot and apparently tried to crash the plane with everyone on board.
0: The plane tragedy took place just a day after Benjamin Netanyahu released a video claiming that there are enemies who may try to attack Israel ahead of the elections. Now, this video was released on the 29th of September. Listen in.
2: We have indications that ahead of the elections, our enemies will try to attack us. So from here, from the Air Force base, from the long arm of the State of Israel, I am sending you a message. Don't mess with us. Not now and not ever. Our long arm will reach you anywhere, anytime.
1: Well, the plane incident unfolded on September 30th and Israel views it as a major security threat. But even before it happened, a political tussle over fear-mongering had already broken out in the country. Opposition leader Yair Lapid lashed out at Benjamin Netanyahu.

0: accusing the Prime Minister of, quote, fear-mongering over his comments on Tuesday. Lapid's comments come after a security briefing was held at the highest level. Even after the plane incident, Lapid accused the government of playing, quote, cheap politics at the expense of Israel's security. Lapid said in an earlier statement on social media, and I quote again, Netanyahu ignored every warning before October 7th, and now 28 days before the election, he's suddenly busy fear-mongering. I, of course, will not violate the confidentiality of the security briefing, but it must be said, security threats must be handled professionally and responsibly.
1: Well, the latest flurry of accusations come, remember, amid close contest between the ruling coalition and the opposition bloc, if the pre-election popularity polls are anything to go by. This will also be Israel's first election following the 7th October 2023 Hamas terror attack and Israel's blanket bombing of Gaza thereafter. The elections take place on the 27th of October this month. And in fact, Netanyahu and the leaders contesting against him are staring at a high-stakes battle. For Netanyahu, the gamble is even bigger because it decides the course of his political career. The question now is this. Will the Israeli Prime Minister leverage the latest incident just weeks before elections to reverse his unpopularity, or was Bibi's warning of an attack amid elections a genuine one?
0: Let's talk to Mr. Elijah J. Magnier. He's a war correspondent and analyst. He's now joining us live from Paris. Mr. Magnier, it's good to see you and thank you very much for your time. Do you really think this is the politics of fear, having in mind Netanyahu and having in mind Trump?
2: Indeed, when Prime Minister Benjamin Netanyahu briefed, as it is the law in Israel, the opposition leader, he did not mention really an act of terrorism. This is why Yair Lapid, the head of the opposition, said nothing resembling the cockpit attack that appeared to be a terrorist or a jihadi or any other similar attack in the security briefing Netanyahu gave him the previous evening. And he accused the government aligned voices of cheap politics, because normally this is not what things, how things happen. The question is whether Netanyahu had specific intelligence about this flight. This is why Lapid said nothing in this regard. And then our main point here to look at first, the rescue and the political claim are completely separate. So the captain, the crew and the passenger intervened to avert a disaster. Therefore, it is not something that is established as the political leadership in Israel that prevented the attack. Mm-hmm. Also, the investigation must proceed before the attribution. Netanyahu has alleged Islamic radicalization, but the suspect motive, the possible accomplice or the organizational connection remains under investigation. And the third and last point, if the election creates an incentive to reclaim the security narrative, something that Benjamin Netanyahu loves to do and claimed to have mastering. Mm-hmm. So with voting scheduled on the 27th of October, Netanyahu's ally portrayed the incidents as a confirmation of his early warning. Therefore, this has nothing to do with inviting the Israeli to vote for Netanyahu, that is known as Mr. Security.
1: Hmm. Mr. Magnier, you know, this is what I was coming to next. What kind of an impact do you think this would have? You know, critics, of course, are saying he's milking this entire incident ahead of the elections. And while the investigation goes on, and supporters say that, look, there is perhaps no politician across the world who wouldn't milk such an incident ahead of the elections and put it in the security context, would it have an impact, and a positive one at that, for Benjamin Netanyahu in the elections?
2: I don't think so. Because if you look at the identity of the co-pilot who carried out the attack, he is an Omani. It is not a nationality that we have heard previously, a possibility that he could be involved in any previous terrorist attack since 9/11 or even before that. We did not see that among Al-Qaeda and other groups in Syria and Iraq. Secondly, the whole thing that is happening is not something that Benjamin Netanyahu can capitalize on. It is creating more fear among the Israelis is not the way to push forward, particularly when Netanyahu is not really, according to the statistic, doing very good. And when the opposition are having the upper hand, even at the end of the day, both sides need to create more alliances because they will not reach the 61 seats that require to be a prime minister. Mm-hmm. Benjamin Netanyahu has exhausted all wars, and he cannot offer the Israeli something new, and he cannot inject fears among them for them to vote for him.
0: Elijah J. Magnier, we'll have to leave it there. Thank you very much for your insights and for talking to We on Wild as One today.
2: It's a pleasure. Thank you for having me.
1: All right, with that, let's shift our focus from one election to the other. Let's talk about United States. Mm-hmm. 5 weeks ahead of the U.S. midterm elections, there seems to be a divide within President Donald Trump's Republican Party. Republican candidates are increasingly being forced to defend that territory which the party once considered its stronghold.
0: Well, President Trump has promised a 32-day campaign blitz leading into the November 3rd midterm elections. But instead of starting in the most competitive battlegrounds, Trump is beginning in deep red territories, Oklahoma and Texas. Meanwhile, Vice President J.D. Vance campaigned in Florida. The stops are designed to energize Republican voters and help candidates who, just weeks ago, might not have expected the need for President Trump's help in these states. According to Trump, the problem is not his record, but his party's inability to communicate it. But the political environment is becoming more complicated for Republicans. The party is confronting voter concerns about the cost of living, gasoline prices, and the continuing war with Iran. Republican strategists are now putting money into dozens of House races that had previously been considered safe.
1: Well, major Republican groups and donors have reportedly begun spending in at least 39 such races since September 1st, which is an indication that internal polling is showing vulnerabilities in traditional Republican territory. The surge in spending reflects the rising concerns among party leaders about potential voter backlash against President Trump's policies and economic issues, particularly in the Midwest. Despite public polls showing Republican leads, the party is cautioning campaigns not to assume victories yet. The Republican National Committee is strategically deploying its extensive financial resources to safeguard at-risk incumbents and gain an advantage over Democrats who are reportedly struggling with limited funding. Republicans have significantly outspent Democrats in the races since Labor Day, reserving at least $888 million in advertising, as compared to the Democrats spending $666 million.
0: Party officials describe this high spending as necessary game-changing insurance policies to maintain control of the House, where Republicans currently hold a narrow 218 against 214 majority. Democrats interpret this flurry of GOP spending as evidence of waning public support for the Republicans ahead of the midterms. The same dynamic is playing out in the Senate. Republicans are having to spend heavily in states Donald Trump carried comfortably in 2024, including Ohio, Iowa, Alaska, Texas, Kansas, and Florida. The focus is on how much Trump's own presence helps or hurts. As per a New York Times report, Republican Senate nominee Ken Paxton was recorded saying that Republican polling numbers declined after the GOP September convention in Dallas, where Trump was a central figure. His campaign advisor disputed the characterization of the report.
1: Well, Trump's popularity has declined amid the rising fuel prices and dissatisfaction with his handling of the ongoing Iranian conflict, leading to a drop in his approval ratings to a career low of 32%. As per a Reuters Ipsos poll, Trump's political team, meanwhile, is betting heavily on the opposite theory that the president can re-energize Republican voters who may otherwise stay home. And this is why the rallies in Oklahoma, Texas, and Florida are significant, because they're less about persuading undecided voters in the middle and more about testing whether Donald Trump's political machinery can rebuild enthusiasm inside the Republican base. Republican strategists expect early October polling to help determine whether the party puts its remaining campaign money.
0: Well, the question for Republicans now is whether Trump can motivate Republican voters to turn up and vote for his party. The answer to this

0: question will shape where Trump campaigns next and which way the Republicans chart their course.
1: Well, keeping with updates from America, United States may have a delicate military situation prevailing in West Asia, but that has not stopped the Secretary of War, Pete Hegseth, from carrying out sweeping changes within the American military.
0: Those changes include a sweeping reduction of top military leadership as high as 20%. According to the War Secretary, these cuts have been long overdue. Pete Hegseth's wide-ranging speech at U.S. Marine Corps base in Quantico began with chest thumping on how the U.S. military has been rebuilt. The remarks were heavy on what Hegseth calls warrior ethos and of removing personnel that he qualifies as woke. The announcement of 20% cuts to the top brass was also justified in the same address.
2: So yes, 20% reduction across the board. Now the media calls that a purge. I call it accountability, and long overdue. No more silly PowerPoint trainings or drag queen shows. No more diversity quotas. No more gender pronouns. No more identity months. Only the warrior ethos.
1: Pete Hegseth's purge of top military leadership has been an aim of the War Secretary since his nomination. During his confirmation, remember, in January 2025, Hegseth argued that the Pentagon's bureaucracy was, quote, top-heavy and in need of cuts. This is not the first such move by the Secretary of War. Trump and Hegseth have already fired or pushed into retirement more than two dozen military leaders since the U.S. president took office in January last year. The series of dismissals across the American Army, Navy and Air Force has critics raising questions on whether these moves thrust the military towards a more political and ideological outlook than a religious one. The Pentagon chief also announced the creation of a new four-star command to oversee the rollout of autonomous and robotic capabilities. Hegseth called the announcement as the fastest peacetime shift in modern military history.
0: Well, the announcement do not end here. SpaceX owner Elon Musk is making a comeback in a new role involving the future of warfare in the United States. The Pentagon has called in Elon Musk and Anduril founder Palmer Luckey to help decide how America will fight future wars. Musk, Luckey, and former House Speaker Newt Gingrich will co-lead a new project called, quote, Project Meridian, the future of warfare. Musk, Luckey, and Gingrich will work under War Department Chief Technology Officer Emil Michael. Both entrepreneurs already hold substantial military portfolios. Through SpaceX, Elon Musk carries out government orbital launches and manages a secure satellite constellation engineered specifically for national defense operations.
1: All right, moving on now. A decade after Britain voted to leave the European Union, the question of its future relationship with the bloc is back at the forefront of British politics. Prime Minister Andy Burnham has now put the idea of reversing the Brexit and opened the pathway for Britain to join the European Union.
0: Well, the Prime Minister says Britain must consider all doable options, from closer cooperation with the EU to rejoining the single market and even going all the way back into the bloc. The move comes just days after Burnham delivered a blunt assessment of Brexit during a Labour Party conference speech. He said Brexit had done more harm than good and linked it to a decade of low economic growth. He also argued that Britain had lost some of the control it once had over immigration. But the bigger question is whether British voters are ready for the idea of reversing Brexit. Public opinion has shifted since the 2016 referendum, but the issue remains deeply divisive. A YouGov poll tracker on shifting public opinion regarding Brexit has revealed that 59% of Britons support the idea of UK rejoining the European bloc. Only 32% oppose it. The poll reflects a completely different public opinion if we compare it with 2026 Brexit vote, when 51.89% people voted to leave against 48.11% who voted to remain in.

0: the bloc. If we dive deeper and look into this data by party allegiance, right side of the political spectrum is tilting heavily against rejoining European Union. 29% of Conservative voters back reverting to Brexit, while 62% reject the idea. If we move farther right, Reform UK voters also tilt heavily towards not joining the EU. 76% responders reject reversing Brexit, while 17% Reform voters support joining European Union. As we move leftwards in the political spectrum, the support for Brexit goes down drastically. 85% of Labour voters want to reverse Brexit and rejoin EU, while 80%, that is 8%, oppose the move, with Liberal Democrats. 76% of the voters say Britain must reverse Brexit, while 19% oppose it. 83% of respondents voting to the Green Party also say Brexit must be reversed. Meanwhile, 13% of Green voters oppose it.
1: Remember, British politics is dealing with two extremes at the same time. On the one hand, Prime Minister Andy Burnham is talking about rejoining the European Union. On the other, governments of Scotland, Wales, Northern Ireland are looking for ways to break up with the United Kingdom itself.
0: New Zealand's parliament was dissolved today, marking the official launch of campaigning for next month's national election.
1: Well, the country's 54th parliament held its final sitting on the 23rd of September ahead of the 7th November vote. The upcoming vote is seen as a tight contest between the ruling centre-right coalition and a Labour-led left bloc.
2: The dissolution officially brings the parliament to an end and starts a series of events that leads up to the election on the 7th of November.
0: Well, the latest One News variant poll suggests that a left-leaning coalition potentially led by the Labour Party could win 65 seats, while the incumbent National Party, ACT New Zealand and New Zealand First Bloc is projected to secure 59 seats. Based on the poll, Labour and National are tied at 28%, while the Greens are at 16% and could win 19 seats. According to New Zealand's election laws, additional seats can be added to the 120-seat parliament when a party wins more electorate seats than its share of the nationwide party vote would otherwise entitle it.
3: I think the choice at this election is now crystal clear. It is a radical four-way coalition with six leaders and nine new taxes that actually just wants to spend more, to tax more, to borrow more, that puts all of this good work at risk, or continuing with the plan, sticking with the plan that is working, with a national-led government and a national minister of finance.
4: The truth is, Christopher Luxon doesn't get it. He is not fit to be Prime Minister. And I reckon even deep down his own MPs know that. This election is about the cost of living. Christopher Luxon promised to fix it. He has failed, and more time will not change that. Let's change this government and get to work. Better starts now.
1: Overseas voting begins on the 21st of October, with advanced voting opening on the 26th. Rival political parties are focusing on the cost of living, economic management and public services in campaigning. The last general election in New Zealand took place in October 2023. The maximum term of the New Zealand Parliament is 3 years.
0: Let's shift our focus and decode India. The BJP has lashed out at Congress lawmaker Rahul Gandhi. This after the leader of opposition in the lower house attacked the Election Commission and the central government on the issue of SIR.
1: Well, senior leader and Keralam BJP president Rajiv Chandrasekhar called Rahul Gandhi an inauthentic politician who relies on lies and misinformation to conduct his politics. Chandrasekhar said that Rahul has a pattern of creating stories and misinformation designed to mislead people.
5: Rahul Gandhi is a preeminent fraudster in Indian politics. That Rahul Gandhi is an inauthentic politician who relies on lies and misinformation without any positive agenda to conduct his politics. Rahul Gandhi is a living, breathing practitioner of that philosophy of Goebbels.
0: The ruling party's backlash followed Rahul Gandhi's allegations over the

0: special intensive revision of electoral rolls, Gandhi had called the SIR process an attack on democracy and vote theft. The Congress lawmaker alleged that the online Form 6, which is used for fresh voter registration, was changed illegally. Gandhi, in a post on X, asked who at the Election Commission ordered Tata Consultancy Services to make that change and who at the company signed off on it. The poll panel had firmly rejected the allegations of wrongdoing. Election Commission clarified that the nationwide SIR order and its schedules are implemented with the unanimous full approval of Chief Election Commissioner Dyanesh Kumar and Election Commissioners Sukhbir Singh Sandhu and Vivek Joshi. The Commission also challenged the opposition to file formal sworn declarations verifying their claims or withdraw their statements.
1: With that, it's time for a short break. News and updates continue on the other side. Stay tuned.

0: Maddie, I need to open a savings account.
1: अरे उज्जीवन स्मॉल फाइनेंस बैंक में खोल लो.
0: स्मॉल बैंक
1: स्मॉल privilege savings account, garima savings account, maxima business edge current account, business maxima business privilege rd, everything. There's nothing small about them.
0: Okay.
1: Ujjivan, nothing small about us.
2: 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WEON. World is one.

0: Welcome back to Race to Power on We on Wilders One. We are glad you're watching. 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
1: Let's talk about the conflict between Pakistan and Afghanistan. Pakistan has unleashed yet another wave of airstrikes on Afghanistan. The cross-border action comes as Islamabad struggles to tackle relentless attacks by Tehreek-e-Taliban Pakistan, or the TTP, in the province of Khyber Pakhtunkhwa.
0: Pakistan argues that Taliban government in Afghanistan has failed to act against the fighters of the Pakistan-based group. The attacks are taking place in Pakistan, but it is Afghanistan that faces the brunt of retaliation. In the latest, Pakistan launched strikes on targets in two provinces of Afghanistan, Kunar and Helmand. According to Afghan Taliban, at least 9 people were killed in these attacks. Eyewitnesses in Helmand confirmed killing of 3 children and a woman.
2: Four people from this household were killed, 3 children and a woman. They have already been buried. The bombing took place at around 3 a.m. or shortly after. The man of the family is away from home and was not there at the time.
1: Pakistan's Prime Minister highlighted the killing of children and women in Gaza during his UNG address. Now, his own army is being accused of killing innocent children. Pakistan has rejected this charge by claiming that their attacks are targeted towards TTP fighters. Islamabad said the operation was based on intelligence input and claimed to have killed 22 alleged terrorists and also destroying large quantities of weapons and ammunition. Earlier this week, Afghanistan accused Pakistani forces of attempting to cross the Durand line. Nuristan police chief said the clashes took place around 100 to 500 meters from the barbed wire fence in Kamdesh. He also claimed that 40 armed opponents were killed and 60 others were detained. Now, it's not clear if the arrested or the killed individuals include members of the Pakistani armed forces.
0: Afghanistan's Minister of Borders and Tribal Affairs, Nurullah Nuri, said that influence of regional intelligence agencies has now been eliminated from the country. He added that the Islamic Emirate is in full control and vowed to deliver a crushing response to Pakistani forces. The Pashtun-dominated bordering region of Pakistan and Afghanistan has been at the center of concern for a long time. The Durand line is not demarcated and remains extremely porous. Afghan Taliban does not recognize it as a border, as it arbitrarily divides Pashtun community, which continues to maintain relations across the line. Pakistan strategically weaponized the porous Durand line to funnel jihadist fighters into Afghanistan during both the Soviet Afghan war and the war on terror. Pakistan's military and intelligence agency, the Inter-Services Intelligence, or the ISI, played an instrumental role in training and logistics operations. But since Taliban rose to power in Afghanistan again, the same region has emerged as a major pain point for Islamabad. Tehreek-e-Taliban Pakistan has gained a foothold in the Khyber Pakhtunkhwa region of Pakistan. A series of blasts, attacks on military checkposts and armed convoys have become a near daily occurrence.

0: South Korean President Lee Jae-myung is calling on North Korea to restore trust and resume dialogue, even as tensions rise along their heavily militarized border. The appeal, remember, comes after a landmine incident in the demilitarized zone, with Seoul and the United Nations command accusing Pyongyang of violating the Korean War armistice.
1: But alongside his push for diplomacy, Lee has outlined an ambitious military modernization plan, including nuclear-powered submarines and advanced missile defense systems. A call for dialogue alongside a pledge to strengthen deterrence. Marking South Korea's Armed Forces Day, President Lee Jae-myung urged Pyongyang to help restore trust after a prolonged breakdown in inter-Korean relations. Lee said his government would continue pursuing practical measures to reduce military tensions, insisting that progress will require patience and sustained engagement.
2: I hope that the North joins us now on the path of restoring trust and resuming dialogue following a long interruption. Our government will consistently pursue practical measures to reduce military tensions between the two Koreas.
0: But the diplomatic appeal comes amid fresh accusations over a landmine explosion in the demilitarized zone. Seoul's military and the United Nations command said that North Korea had violated the Korean War armistice. Pyongyang has rejected these findings. Kim Yo-jong, the sister of the North Korean leader Kim Jong-un, accused Seoul of fabricating the results and warned of retaliation. Even as Lee calls for engagement, his defense agenda signals that South Korea intends to strengthen its military capabilities. The president said that Seoul plans to build nuclear-powered submarines by the mid-2030s. His modernization drive also includes upgrading missile defense, expanding artificial intelligence capabilities, and developing high-energy laser interceptors. Lee also reaffirmed his goal of securing the transfer of wartime operational control from the United States to South Korea, which is part of a broader push for greater self-reliance in national defense.
2: By the mid-2030s, we will successfully build a nuclear-powered submarine using our own technology.
0: However, the challenge for Seoul is balancing those two priorities. Lee's government has sought to reopen dialogue with Pyongyang, but North Korea has largely rejected its overtures and continued fortifying its border. With mistrust deepening and military capabilities expanding on both sides, the path back to negotiations remains uncertain.
3: Yeah, sure.

Two leaders, two elections. And suddenly, fear is becoming very useful political currency. Donald Trump says he does not care about the midterms. His actions suggest Washington certainly does. He's preparing an almost daily campaign blitz. Trump-linked groups are pouring millions into Republican races, and even some Republicans are questioning the strategy as economic frustration, particularly over the cost of living, follows them towards November. Trump himself now admits he has done a bad job explaining his economic record. But perhaps the problem is not simply the explanation. Americans are still paying the bills. And when affordability dominates the kitchen table, spectacle, slogans, and another rally cannot automatically make the grocery receipt disappear. Then look at Benjamin Netanyahu. Israel votes on October 27th. Days ago, Netanyahu warned that Israel's enemies could try to strike before the election. Then came the terrifying Fly Dubai incident. A pilot was stabbed. The aircraft plunged. Passengers and crew intervened. But crucially, the motive is still under investigation. Fly Dubai itself has warned against premature speculation. Yet, Netanyahu was quick on television discussing whether there were accomplices, even raising the possibility of Iran. His opponent, Yair Lapid, says nothing resembling the Fly Dubai incident appeared in the security briefing Netanyahu gave him the previous night. And therein lies the danger.

Security must be investigated. Terror must be confronted. But fear must never become an election poster. Trump and Netanyahu are very different leaders, fighting very different elections. But both confront the same temptation. When voters begin asking difficult questions at home, make them look somewhere else, because elections should be contests over records, policies, and results, not competitions over who can make voters more afraid. And that is about it.

0: Before we go, let's tell you how for decades, Surat has been known as the city that cuts and polishes the world's diamonds. But the diamond story is no longer just about cutting and polishing. Today, Surat is home to a massive diamond processing ecosystem, a growing jewelry and lab-grown diamond industry as well.
1: So how did Surat become the world's diamond workshop? Can it now become a global center for the entire diamond to jewelry value chain? Rion's principal correspondent, Disha Yadav, traveled to Surat to take a closer look at its diamond industry and discover what makes Surat's diamonds so special. Thank you for watching.

0: We've seen a significant acceptance in lab-grown diamonds per se. When we were selling back in the day in 2016 and 17, there were not too many people aware about the product. Of course, the product was existing in the market, but not too many people were vocal about speaking about or, you know, telling the world about what specifically lab-grown diamond is. And then eventually we started the whole movement, and there were other companies that joined hands, and, you know, the world witnessed what lab-grown diamond is. And since then, the journey's just taken over America, for example. Like, if in 2016, if there were 10 diamond rings selling, there would have been more than 7 or 8 diamond rings which were natural, and only 2 or 3 diamond rings were lab-grown diamonds. And in today's day, if 10 rings are selling, there'll be 2 diamond rings that are natural, and there'll be more than 7-8 rings that are lab-grown diamond. So you see, the world has started to accept the product. That's the most positive thing that we know.
1: And this is where Surat's next opportunity lies. For decades, the city's strength was transforming rough diamonds into polished stones. Now, businesses are looking to take the next step into jewelry manufacturing, branding, and retail. And it is where Green Lab comes into the picture. Green Lab is expanding its retail footprint across India with plans to add 45 stores over the next 18 months. It currently has 10 stores across the country. The shift is significant. The ambition is no longer just to process the world's diamonds. It is to capture more of the value created after the diamond leaves the polishing wheel. For generations, buying a diamond meant buying a piece of nature. Today, a diamond can be grown inside a laboratory with the same chemical composition and the same physical and optical properties as a mined diamond. So lab-grown diamonds are changing consumer choices. Global buyers are demanding greater transparency, traceability, and responsible sourcing. For Surat, the next phase of growth will depend on how effectively it can build capabilities beyond manufacturing. It will require design, branding, international buyers, consumer trust, and global market access. Surat has already built one of the world's strongest diamond manufacturing ecosystems. It has the workforce, the expertise, the infrastructure, and now the ambition to move into jewelry and global trade. The question is whether all these pieces can come together to create a complete diamond to jewelry ecosystem. From a rough stone entering Surat to a polished diamond leaving its factories, the city has spent decades mastering one part of the global value chain. Its next challenge is to master what comes after: diamond cutting, trading, jewelry, branding, and eventually the contentment of consumers.
2: Surat has already won the race to become the world's diamond processing capital. The harder race is now beginning to own more of the global trade, jewelry, and luxury value chain. For Gujarat, that is the next big test. With video journalist Siddesh, this is Disha reporting from Surat, Gujarat for Vion, World is One.
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7: 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Grounded, geopolitical, global. WEON. World is One.

This is We Are. World is one. This is your prime time. And you are watching Gravitas.

0: as the entire world praises the Indian hero pilot for averting a 9/11 type attack on board that Fly Dubai flight, mystery continues to surround the attacker co-pilot. There are a number of key questions hanging in the air, and we are taking a closer look tonight at those and also telling you more about what really happened on board. Also on the show for you tonight, what exactly is known about what's being called Vladimir Putin's new weapon? And why are they being called steel cutter drones? We tell you. Is India staring at a major food crisis? We tell you all that you need to know and what is being said right now. Who is the retired school teacher who Donald Trump is afraid of? And why is he afraid? We get you the complete story. Why is China converting schools into old age homes? What's the mystery there? Wildfires and human emissions have combined to result in extremely high ozone levels. We tell you also how Delhi is impacted. All this and a lot more coming up. A major tragedy averted, lives saved. Big questions hanging in the air. The Fly Dubai horror incident that unfolded has sent shockwaves around the world. And the story of the Indian hero pilot has been dominating headlines. The brave heart receiving praise and blessings from around the world. Not all heroes wear capes. Some wear this uniform. The Indian hero pilot showed exemplary courage, valor, presence of mind. He was stabbed, but his quick thinking saved lives on board that flight. Remember, he was attacked by another pilot, the co-pilot, on board the Fly Dubai flight that was bound for Tel Aviv, forcing the aircraft to divert to Saudi Arabia earlier. What happened on board? The Indian pilot opened the cockpit door in spite of being stabbed. The co-pilot was ultimately overpowered. And after the stabbing incident, passengers reportedly held the co-pilot down while another pilot on board landed the plane safely in Saudi Arabia. That's what is known about what unfolded in those moments. This is according to the Israeli Prime Minister Benjamin Netanyahu and the details that have surfaced, describing the event as a highly severe security incident. Netanyahu, in fact, said Saudi authorities would interrogate the co-pilot of that flight. In fact, the co-pilot was reportedly arrested after the plane landed. His alleged attempt to crash the aircraft was foiled. Reportedly, in that struggle that started, when he stabbed, allegedly, the Indian pilot and sent the jet lunging nearly 14,000 feet in less than a minute, passengers, crew personnel also entered the cockpit, overpowered that co-pilot and enabled a second pair of Fly Dubai pilots who were on board that flight to land the jet safely, according to Israeli officials reportedly. Passengers on board that flight earlier reached Israel safely as well. The Indian pilots' brave, quick thinking and decision-making averted a catastrophic mass tragedy, saving those lives on board. And in this harrowing clip that emerged earlier, he is seen composed despite being injured, covered in bandages, as the responders tried to apply first aid. The Indian Prime Minister, in this message, hailed him as a hero.
1: Har deshvasi ke liye स्मित का ये पराक्रम हमें गौरव से भर देता है। आज मेरी उनके पिता भूपेंद्र भाई, उनकी माता गीता बहन और पत्नी बहन सोनल से भी बातचीत हुई। उनकी सारवार चल रही है। आज पूरी दुनिया उन पर गर्व कर रही है। मैं देशवासियों से प्रार्थना करता हूं कि हम सब स्मित के दीर्घायु के लिए, स्मित के उत्तम स्वास्थ्य के लिए प्रार्थना करें और भारत के गौरव के बढ़ाने वाले भाई स्मित का अभिनंदन करें।
0: And as the entire country praises the brave heart, Gujarat also has announced a state honor for Captain Smith. In fact, the Chief Minister has announced that award for the pilot, celebrating his courage. Despite sustaining severe injuries, remember, he fought back and crucially unlocked that cockpit door. The Israeli Prime Minister also highlighted how, despite being stabbed and seriously injured, he fought back, resisted, and enabled passengers and crew to overpower the attacker, preventing a catastrophic mid-air disaster. The passengers earlier arrived at the airport in Israel on a Fly Dubai replacement flight. This was about 10 hours after the incident. And the arrival, of course, was marked by a lot of emotion. Reunions taking place, moments of relief on display. One of the passengers who reportedly helped three others subdue the co-pilot described the incident as a do-or-die situation. The passengers said they had to act quickly to prevent the situation from escalating.
2: The door apparently wasn't locked, and we managed to open it somehow, me and someone else standing next to me. I think he was from their crew, another pilot. We managed to get it open, but what made it difficult for us was the pilot himself. He had been stabbed and was on the other side of the door.
0: Other passengers also recounted what happened on the flight.
3: We were dropping very, very sharply, suddenly, and it got balanced, the plane, and then again, it started dropping, and again balanced, and then we saw the very out of crowd in the front line near the cockpit. And we understood that there is a problem over there.
0: In fact, the Israeli envoy to India has linked the Fly Dubai incident to regional terror threat. He labeled it as a targeted attack designed to destabilize the peace efforts in West Asia. That's what he said. Let's just take a step back now. What's known and what's not known? And look at the big questions hanging mid-air. What was the motive? That's the big question.

0: Manga, the other key questions is this one. Was a crash axe inside the cockpit? Was it used to attack the Indian pilot? What really was the motive and what really unfolded in those moments? What are the details? The UAE's chief prosecutor saying an investigation had been launched into the incident, including the possibility of terrorist activity or intent. And the state media report saying the probe will determine whether the incident was linked to any terrorist activity or intent. More than 24 hours after the incident, remember, the identity of that co-pilot who attacked the Indian pilot remains unknown.
1: The attacking pilot is now being investigated in Saudi Arabia. I think he'll be taken to the Emirates, where he comes from, or at least where he left, where he flew off from, and will be following and possibly also participating in this investigation. So we'll find out.
0: While the motive remains unclear, but reports also cited a fellow pilot who described the man as displaying what he considered unusually strict religious behavior, reportedly. According to the Times of Israel, a fellow pilot told Israel's Channel 16 that the alleged attacker had joined Fly Dubai about 8 months ago. He prayed excessively throughout the day and refused to shake hands with women, quote unquote. That's what the pilot was quoted as saying in the report. As the investigation continues, just imagine the panic, the mayhem in those moments. Hanging midair between life and death. And the Indian captain, his dedication, his bravery, his story ringing loud and clear around the world as blessings continue to pour in for him. Shifting focus now, Moscow has deployed what's being called a terrifying new weapon engineered to plunge Ukraine into sub-zero darkness. As round-the-clock airstrikes batter the capital, Russian forces have unleashed a jet-powered drone equipped with a specialized steel-cutting warhead to systematically shred the nation's high-voltage electrical grid. With winter closing in, Kiev faces an unprecedented threat designed not merely to strike, but it seems to slice through the spine of its civilian infrastructure.

0: The night sky over Kyiv burns with fire and smoke. Air raid sirens refuse to stop. Drones stream overhead. Explosions flash across the capital and residents run for shelter as Ukraine faces one of its heaviest attacks in months. This is a terrifying moment. A drone slammed into a school. The strike shattered windows and partially destroyed a wall, but no children or teachers were injured. They had already taken shelter following an air raid alert.
1: They, Russians, spare no one. Children are our future, the future of our nation. In order to destroy a nation, of course, they need to destroy children. That is why they keep striking educational institutions. But we are holding on, we are working, we are teaching children.
2: They, Russians, are not human beings if they are targeting children. They target hospitals, and that is normal for them. Schools, this is not the first school they have hit, and that is normal for them too.
0: Ukraine says Russian drones struck a major bridge in Kyiv, while another hit the grounds of a nuclear research institute in the capital. Ukrainian regulators say the reactor was not damaged. Now, Kyiv says Russia has introduced

0: a new weapon into this assault. A drone carrying a steel cutting device. According to a Ukrainian presidential advisor, a Russian drone struck a power pylon and used a mechanical cutter to damage its electrical connections. If confirmed, this marks a new application of drones in Russia's campaign against Ukraine's energy network. The concept is brutally simple. A conventional drone strikes a target with explosives. This one is designed to physically cut through the infrastructure that carries electricity. Power lines, transmission equipment, and pylons are essential links between generating stations and cities. Damage them, and electricity supplies can be disrupted, even when power plants remain intact. The timing is critical. Ukraine is approaching another winter under sustained Russian attacks. Heating, lighting, water supplies, and essential services depend on a functioning electricity network. Moscow has repeatedly targeted Ukrainian energy infrastructure during the war. The new cutter-equipped drone could add another challenge for repair crews and air defenses, particularly if it can damage equipment without relying on a large explosive payload. But the weapon's effectiveness, range, and ability to operate repeatedly remains unclear. For Ukraine, the danger is not confined to a single strike. It is the repeated attacks on an already battered power grid, just as freezing temperatures begin to bite. And this winter, the battle for Ukraine may be fought not only over territory, but over whether the country can keep the lights on. Bureau Report, Rion, World is One.
1: As conflicts rage around the world, major shipping routes have been disrupted and impacted. The impact, by the way, going well beyond the energy crisis and the implications. What if you are told that the protracted wars may affect the food on your table? This is not an exaggeration. We are breaking down the link for you. India has now warned of a major food crisis. What exactly is this about? Speaking at an event organized by the Asia Society in New York, the Indian External Affairs Minister, Dr. S. Jaishankar, asserted that the world faces a major food crisis in the coming months, as wars in Ukraine, West Asia compounded the effects of a super El Nino. Amid the escalation in the Russia-Ukraine war, the minister hinted at the possibility of major grain exporters being unable to send their shipments out of the Black Sea. He said, and I'm quoting now, "We are already looking at significant fertilizer shortages because key producers have been in West Asia and Russia." He also flagged the impact of Super El Nino, which scientists have warned could cause almost 500,000 additional heat-related deaths worldwide by February 2027, highlighting that energy, food, fertilizers, and finance were all under strain at once. He flagged the devastating impact on economies of the global south. Here's a look at these visuals coming in. Earlier this week, Ukraine, remember, accused Russia of damaging port infrastructure facilities in Ukraine's Black Sea region of Odessa. Rescuers were seen working on the site of that destroyed building. Now, these airstrikes may have been confined to the Black Sea, but its consequences are not limited to the region. And that's what we are talking about. And why is this the case, you ask? You see, Russia and Ukraine are significant producers and exporters of several commodities, including wheat, corn, sunflower oil, and fertilizers. For instance, Russia and Ukraine accounting for around one-third of the global wheat trade. One-third of the global wheat trade, which mostly moves through the Black Sea ports. However, multiple drone missile attacks on the Black Sea ports and vessels by Russia and Ukraine reportedly have shut down nearly 97% of their grain export capacity, 97%. So overall, this conflict has basically disrupted close to 17% of the world's grain exports. Those are the numbers. And this has resulted in higher food prices, especially impacting countries which depend on imports. The situation has escalated as the Strait of Hormuz remains virtually closed because of the Iran war. And that strategic waterway catering to almost one-third of global fertilizer trade. That's the significance. And this, of course, is also crucial as less fertilizers reaching the farmers implies smaller harvests, which in turn can result in a food shortage months later. Additionally, the disruption is also compounded by rising prices of natural gas, which is a key input in fertilizer production, pushing the cost higher and limiting the output. Just a few days earlier, the International Chamber of Commerce urged the US and Iran to accept the UN's facilitation to resolve the fertilizer supply crisis sparked by the Hormuz blockade. Listen to this.
2: The issue, of course, is at what point in time will this humanitarian need be able to be deployed, resolved by Iran and the US agreeing to the use of this mechanism to actually ease the utilization and access to fertilizer and therefore take pressure off the global food system. And that's a political decision.
1: Now, the El Nino impact is clearly visible in India. Let's zoom into that. During the June to September monsoon season, India witnessed a rainfall deficit of 13%, which is the fourth lowest seasonal rainfall since 2001 and the 13th lowest since 2021. So far, the government of India has declared a drought in five states: Rajasthan, Maharashtra, Karnataka, Andhra Pradesh and Telangana. Expressing concern over the drought situation, the Union Agriculture Minister has stated that he would maintain constant communication with the state governments. For the upcoming Rabi crop season, the minister said the centre would assist the states in identifying the suitable seeds and crop varieties that require less water, have shorter maturity periods, and are suited to local soil and weather conditions. And he also added that other parts of the country would also be assessed for drought status. But then where does the responsibility lie for a possible food crisis? Taking a weird dig at countries who are refusing to bring the wars to a close, the External Affairs Minister of India said that policymakers have a responsibility to understand the consequences of their decisions on the rest of the world. He also stressed that countries should not be so self-centered. A quick look now at the global headlines at this hour.
3: Prime Minister Benjamin Netanyahu claims Israel had warned Britain that Iran was planning an attack on an airbase, denouncing the UK government for still pressuring his government over treatment of the Palestinians. Mass funeral held for 100 Palestinians in Gaza nearly 3 years after they were killed in an Israeli strike. Their bodies were recovered from the rubble of a residential building hit in October 2023. Volunteers and members of Iran's Bazij paramilitary force take part in the government's Janfada, which means those willing to sacrifice their lives, rally in Zanjan. Wave of student protests over teacher shortages and weak buildings grip France. Riot police deployed to disperse protesting high school students in Lille. In South Africa's Cape Town, three people have been killed and one is critically injured after a late-night shooting, with four suspects now being hunted. The Indian men's hockey team has reached the finals of the Asian Games. India defeated arch-rivals Pakistan 4-3 in the semi-finals on Wednesday to advance to the gold medal match. Indian markets extend a losing streak as foreign investors continue to dump equities. The Sensex closes below 72,000 points. The Nifty closes below 22,500.

0: What's in a name? One of the most asked questions out there. A retired school teacher living on a remote Alaskan island was in for an absolute shock after being suddenly admonished by the US president himself. But what really was the reason for Trump's anger? What's the story here? Well, his name happens to be the same as the Republican candidate running for a Senate seat. And in that angry outburst at the White House, Donald Trump accused the Democrats of fielding Daniel J. Sullivan Jr. as a dummy candidate for the Senate election in Alaska. According to him, this was an attempt to siphon votes from the Republican Senator Dan S. Sullivan, who is seeking a third term. Listen to this.
1: Dan Sullivan, he's a fraud. Dan Sullivan's a fraud. That Dan Sullivan is a disgraceful fraud. They put it up for confusion and everything else. And I believe he actually tried to get his initial, because his initial, I think, was J. And he said, no, I have nothing to do with this. But despite saying he has nothing to do with it, I believe he tried to get his initial made to an S so it could be exact, because it was Dan S.
0: Now, Trump basically believes that the voters' confusion over the two Dan Sullivans could enable a victory for the Democratic candidate, Mary Peltola. Now, it's worth pointing out here that Democrats have not won a Senate seat in Alaska since 2008. Now, this election also matters in the larger scheme of things, as Alaska is a battleground state whose result could also determine whether Republicans retain their majority in the U.S. Senate. That is why this is all the more significant. Democrats need only a net gain of 4 seats in the midterm polls due in November to secure an outright majority in the Senate. What exactly does Sullivan Jr. make of this entire episode, all this anger? Speaking to The Times, he termed Donald Trump's diatribe intimidating, frustrating, and unjust. Denying that he was a Democratic plant, he maintained that he had every right to run for the election. While Alaska Supreme Court also ruled that he is eligible to contest the polls, reports indicate that the U.S. Department of Justice may launch a federal investigation into his candidacy. According to reports, the public opinion on his candidature is mixed. While not everyone is willing to denounce him, others are not convinced that he is politically neutral. For instance, some flagged the fact that Sullivan Jr. announced his intention to contest the elections on May 29, which was 3 days after the Democratic candidate addressed the rally. Desperate to shore up his numbers amid growing backlash over the Iran war, Donald Trump seems to be leaving no stone unturned to ensure his candidate's victory. For instance, he announced that South Korea would invest $54 billion U.S. dollars in a natural gas pipeline in Alaska to export natural gas. All right, on to some breaking news coming in this minute. Ethiopia's foreign ministry says it will close its embassy in Eritrea's capital and has declared 10 Eritrean diplomats in Ethiopia persona non grata. And in a statement, the ministry basically accused Eritrea of direct and indirect acts of hostility and belligerence against Ethiopia. Eritrea has denied the allegations that it is supporting an opposition alliance, basically fighting the Ethiopian government forces amid those renewed clashes in northern Ethiopia, remember. And the latest fighting has already put the 2022 Pretoria Agreement, which ended the previous Tigray war, under renewed strain. So that's the context for you of the news just coming in. And while we track those developments, remember, let's also tell you that the Tigrayan forces earlier launched a major offensive last week, seizing airports and advancing into neighboring areas.

0: layers before the Ethiopian Federal Forces and the allied militias launched counterattacks. So a lot has been happening on the ground. And on Monday itself, the pro-government forces said that they had recaptured the strategic town of Alamata, south of Mekelle. The renewed violence also is raising fears of a return to the full-scale civil war that devastated Ethiopia from 2020 to 2022 and was estimated to have caused around 600,000 deaths. Fighting in northern Ethiopia, combined with the worsening tensions between Addis Ababa and Asmara, is reopening one of Horn of Africa's most dangerous fault lines at a time when pressure is already mounting across the wider Red Sea region. In fact, let's also tell you, earlier this week, Ethiopia's army chief suggested that neighboring Eritrea, Sudan, and Egypt were supporting the rebel forces that had captured several strategic towns in the renewed northern fighting. The countries have denied the allegations as fears grow that the conflict could expand beyond Ethiopia's borders. The next American soldier on the battlefield may not be a human being. The Pentagon is moving to build a military force where artificial intelligence, autonomous weapons and robots play an expanding role in combat. And Elon Musk has been brought into a high-level effort to shape the future of warfare. The question is no longer about whether AI will actually enter the battlefield, but how much control human beings will retain.
1: The next American war may begin without the roar of fighter jets. It may begin with a swarm. A swarm that sees first, thinks faster. Intelligent machines scanning and calculating continuously. That is the military future Washington is preparing for. As artificial intelligence moves from the command room towards the front line, the Pentagon has announced a new autonomous warfare command, focused on developing and deploying robotic and autonomous systems across the U.S. military. Washington is now building for that moment.
2: We love the world, and we want to make sure it's a safe place.
1: This is more than another technology office. It signals an effort to make autonomous warfare a central part of America's military planning, bringing robotic systems into operations across land, sea, air, and potentially space. And the names behind the next phase are equally striking.
3: I'm announcing Project Meridian, an effort led by America's best minds to study the future of warfare. Under the leadership of the department's chief technology officer, Emil Michael, Project Meridian will be co-led by three of our nation's best minds: Elon Musk, Palmer Luckey, and Newt Gingrich, all of whom are up in the audience with us today.
1: The timing is not accidental. Ukraine has shown how cheap drones can hunt tanks, ships, and supply lines. China is building its own military AI, drone swarms, and autonomous platforms. But the transformation carries a profound risk. When machines begin selecting targets and making decisions at combat speed, who is responsible for a mistake? Can a human intervene before a machine fires? And what happens when an adversary deploys equally autonomous weapons? These are no longer distant science fiction questions. America is building the command structure and studying the technology needed to make robotic warfare a reality. The race is not simply to build smarter machines. It is to decide who controls the battlefield when machines begin fighting machines. Bureau Report, WEON, Worldis One.
0: Here's a quick look at what else is lined up for you on the show tonight. A new report has shed light on how oceans are warming up at an alarming rate. We tell you more about what surfaced. And also putting the spotlight on how Sydney Sweeney's advertisements have helped a betting platform. All this and a lot more coming up. As the world's oceans are warming up at a rather alarming pace, they could also have far-reaching consequences. And the world seems to be unprepared. Just to put that into context, the amount of heat absorbed by oceans last year was equivalent to the energy of 12 Hiroshima bombs going off every second for a year. According to the Copernicus Ocean State Report, this was almost 40 times the energy consumed by the entire planet in 2025. The report basically highlighted that global oceans are absorbing roughly 90% of the excess heat produced by human beings burning fossil fuels, thereby triggering changes that could reshape marine ecosystems, coastlines, and communities. Let's just break it down further. According to the report, the sea surface temperature has been rising at 0.12 degrees Celsius per decade and reached its third highest level on record last year. Since 1999, the sea level has been rising by 3.88 millimeters per year. As far as ocean warming is concerned, it has been accelerating since 1960. Last year, though, the total amount of heat stored in the ocean reached its highest level. That's not all. Oceans have become 17% more acidic as compared to four decades ago. So there's a lot happening. And ocean acidification is particularly harmful for underwater ecosystems, making it harder for oysters, lobsters, corals to build and maintain shells. That's just one implication. The report also flagged that the Mediterranean and Black Seas experienced record-breaking marine heat waves last year, with temperatures in some parts exceeding 4.6 degrees Celsius above average. On the other hand, the monthly average sea ice in the Arctic reduced by roughly the size of Spain per decade from 1979 to 2025. In the wake of these dramatic changes, scientists also called for sustained monitoring of oceans to ensure that governments and communities have the information that they actually need to prepare for what could be coming. Because of a heat wave and low winter snowfall, meanwhile, glaciers in Switzerland have lost 5.5% of their ice volume this year, which is the second biggest percentage drop on record. According to the Swiss Glacier Monitoring Service, alpine glaciers have no chance of surviving in the long term under such conditions. Imagine that. The trend has worsened over time, with glacier ice volume in Switzerland declining by 20% over the last 5 years. 20%. However, scientists have squarely placed the blame for this on the growing human emissions.
4: Warming that we are experiencing now can be attributed to 100% to anthropogenic climate change. It's as simple as that. Without human emissions of fossil fuels, we wouldn't have any warming at the moment. So we can clearly attribute this loss of glaciers and the heat waves and the drought conditions to anthropogenic actions.
0: Now, the impact of all of this cannot be understated. Switzerland's loss of water from July to September because of the accelerated ice melt amounts to four times its annual water consumption. Four times. Also, it's worth pointing out that Switzerland's glaciers feed some of Europe's key rivers. A new analysis, meanwhile, by the European Union's Copernicus Atmosphere Monitoring Service, saying that heat waves, wildfires, human emissions have combined to expose more than a third of the world's population to extremely high ozone levels this year. And Asia, by the way, is the worst hit region, with Lahore's ozone pollution reaching extremely poor levels. The same category includes New Delhi, Dhaka, and Chongqing, one of China's biggest urban centers. The findings covering the period from January 1 through September 15, 2026. Just for more context, globally, 34% of the population, or more than 1 in 3 people, were exposed to extremely poor ozone air quality during the period the data was recorded. Another 17% experienced very poor conditions. Only 5% of the world's population was exposed to ozone levels classified as good. Asia is the worst affected continent. 53% of Asia's population was exposed to extremely poor ozone levels. Another 22% was exposed to very poor ozone. The report says industrialization, economic development, transport are major sources of emissions, along with wildfires and agricultural burning. Ground level ozone is not emitted directly. It basically forms when heat and sunlight react with pollutants released by vehicles, industry, fire. And that makes climate conditions critical. Record heat waves and major wildfires in Europe and North America have helped drive this year's ozone pollution. Southeast Asia could face more pressure. Indonesia, in fact, has already experienced major wildfires. And the analysis says the El Nino weather pattern could drive more fires across the region. The warning is that air pollution does not stay within national borders. And the World Health Organization's guidelines set 100 micrograms of ozone per cubic meter as the maximum recommended exposure, averaged over 8 hours. At high levels, ground-level ozone can harm human health, ecosystems, crops. High in the stratosphere, however, ozone plays a very different role, protecting life from harmful ultraviolet radiation. And the problem is global, pretty much. The pattern varies. In North America, 2/3 of the population experienced poor or very poor air quality. In Europe, meanwhile, that figure was 45%. Africa saw 8% of its population exposed to extremely poor conditions. South America, meanwhile, fared better, with 81% experiencing good or fair air quality. And Oceania stood out as 66% of the people there experienced good ozone levels. And this is not just an air quality number. The European Environment Agency is saying ozone pollution is linked to about 60,000 premature deaths every year in Europe. CMS also, in fact, saying that while regulation has helped cut many other air pollutants, ozone has proved more difficult to tackle and control because the same warming conditions that drive climate change can also help create more of it. Weeks after, Sydney Sweeney stirred a major row with a series of ads promoting a sports gambling platform. The betting app has raised to $2 billion evaluation. Much of the controversy centered on the fact that the actor appears almost nude, covered only by strategically placed footballs, basketballs, other sports equipment. The visuals prompted sharp criticism from female athletes, basically, who felt that they were being objectified through the ads. The company running the ads is a sports-focused prediction market website. According to reports, the actor owns an equity stake in the same, and now it has reportedly quadrupled its valuation to $2 billion after its ad triggered widespread debate as well. And the ad instantly went viral and earned more than 22 million views in its first 2 days. The campaign sparked a strong response from athletes around the world. British sprinter Amy Hunt was among the most vocal critics. After finishing fourth in the 200 meters at the World Athletics Ultimate Championship, she pointed to the reality of women's sport, the training, the pressure, the physical effort behind every performance. When the billboards took over New York's Times Square, some passers-by found the ad fun, others said it went too far.
5: When I see first time, and I was thinking, oh my God, is this her? Like, is it Sydney? And I was like, oh my God, if it's she, like, that's fine, totally, but it's cute, yeah.
0: But then not everyone was convinced. Tourists from Poland also had mixed reactions, one of them saying the ad did not offend her, but also questioned whether it used the actor's body to sell a sports trading platform. Listen to this.
6: I mean, it doesn't offend me, but it seems that a woman is a hook that draws attention to the ball, to the gym, draws attention,

0: So it's like she's selling her body, and I don't think it's cool.
1: In fact, the criticism also spread like wildfire online, with hundreds of athletes also talking about women in sport on social media, while four-time Olympic swimming champion, also called the ad a kick in the face to women who dedicate their lives to sport. A gymnast, meanwhile, posted footage of herself competing with the message. This is what a woman in sport looks like. However, a section of social media also opined that the criticism of the ad of the actor is hypocrisy, according to them, on the part of the athletes, pointing to scantily clad sports magazine covers and promotional photos from the past as well. A story from the US now. A death chamber in Tennessee has been dominating headlines. This is after prison authorities failed to execute a woman on death row. The 50-year-old woman, who was set to become the first female inmate executed by the state in more than two centuries, survived two full doses of lethal drugs. How? Let's tell you more about what happened first. She was rushed to an intensive care hospital bed while still breathing. Her botched execution marks Tennessee's second capital punishment breakdown this year.
2: The execution got underway. Her spiritual advisor sang with her a song. Couldn't hear the lyrics, but it repeatedly said, "I love you." He stroked her head. I would say that Pike appeared notably awake as the execution began. Loud exhales. A couple of times she looked around the room. At one point, she looked towards prison officials and asked if it was supposed to feel that way.
1: The poison should have stopped her vital organs within minutes. Instead, she remained alive. Her heart continued beating, and media witnesses in the gallery heard her audibly snoring for over 40 minutes, reportedly.
3: At one point at 7:34, she said, "My arm feels like it's about to burst open." Then she smiles really big. Then she starts talking about that one spot on her arm. Does this happen like that? The one spot, I didn't hear the rest. And then her advisor says, "Relax." And she says, "I'm trying." She's talking throughout this, then starts breathing, moaning, snoring.
1: And nearly an hour into the ordeal, the prison supervisors aborted the execution and summoned emergency medics to transport her to a local hospital. Her legal team immediately filed emergency motions in the court demanding an immediate halt to all execution attempts. The failed attempt to execute the woman prompted Tennessee authorities to also halt capital punishment for the rest of the year. She was 18 when she and her boyfriend beat and killed Colleen Slemmer, who was 19 years old, at a job training camp for young people. The killing gained national attention after Slemmer's body was found with a pentagram, often seen as a satanic symbol, carved in her chest. The woman's lawyers arguing that she should be granted clemency due to her young age and mental health issues at the time of the killing. For supporters of the death penalty, executions are presented as the final enforcement of a lawful sentence. But cases like this one raise tough questions about the state's power to take life, the safeguards governing the process, and the consequences when those safeguards actually fail. U.S. President Donald Trump has declared war on mosquitoes. You're hearing that right. He has signed an executive order now telling federal agencies to draw up a strategy to cut invasive mosquitoes in the capital by 90% and ticks by 50% by 2028. It's one of the more literal readings of the phrase "drain the swamp" in recent memory. Now, quite literally, mosquitoes are on his list. In the executive order, Trump described foreign invasive mosquitoes as a threat because of their role in spreading disease and affecting quality of life in the capital. The order specifically targeting species like the Asian tiger mosquito and the Egyptian mosquito and gives federal agencies 60 days to develop and begin implementing a control program. The plan involving the departments of the Interior, Agriculture, Health, Human Services, along with the Environmental Protection Agency and the General Services Administration, they have been directed basically to look at ways of reducing mosquito populations while also cutting the number of ticks

Reducing mosquitoes could actually mean releasing more of them. A similar idea, by the way, is already being tested in the Washington area. This summer, a company based in Silver Spring reportedly released around 600,000 male mosquitoes across 25 properties in Washington and Maryland. Those mosquitoes carried a naturally occurring bacterium. And when the male mosquitoes carrying the bacteria mate with the female mosquitoes that do not carry the same strain, their eggs basically fail to hatch. However, this local program is separate from the federal campaign ordered by Trump. But then it also illustrates how mosquito control is moving beyond simply spraying chemicals. In fact, Trump has spoken about draining the swamp for more than a decade. Now, at least in Washington, that phrase has taken on a completely different meaning. The capital sits along the wetlands of the Potomac River, remember? And every summer, mosquitoes become a familiar nuisance. Trump, who has made no secret of his dislike for the insects, now wants the federal agencies to take much more aggressive action against them. Time now to take a look at the gravitas image of the day. For this, we are taking you to Hawaii. An eruption from the volcano there sent a stream of molten lava gushing down. Located on Hawaii's Big Island, one of the world's most active volcanoes, in fact, the volcano has been erupting episodically since December 2024. And also the big question hanging in the air, the answer to which determines a lot. Addressing businessmen, the Iranian President Masoud Pezeshkian asserted that Iran will never shy away from dialogue with the US. And this raises a key question. With Pezeshkian willing for a dialogue, will the US agree for talks with Iran? And these are the three major events expected to unfold over the next 24 hours. The Cockroach Janta Party, CJP, will hold a protest in Mumbai on Friday to demand the resignation of India's chief election commissioner over the SIR row. Protests are set to take place in Berlin against possible plans to reintroduce mandatory military service. The 31st meeting of foreign ministers of the Organization of American States will take place in Washington on Friday.

Welcome back to We on Wild is One. We are glad you're watching. I'm Eric Njoka. Time now for Pulse, the headlines. A picnic turned into a tragedy in Maharashtra's Vayagad district after 8 students drowned at sea at the Deer Bagar beach. One person is reportedly missing.

0: The Indian ambassador to the United Arab Emirates meets with the wounded captain from the Fly Dubai flight, but the embassy saying the pilot is in good health and recovering well. Pakistan Foreign Ministry spokesperson describes India's participation in the SCO National Coordinators meeting in Islamabad as a welcome step. Algerian lawmakers adopt a law imposing the death penalty on convicted forest arsonists after deadly wildfires ripped through swathes of the country in recent weeks. Indian naval ship Takash, a frontline stealth frigate, reaches Mombasa, Kenya on the 29th of last month for a goodwill port call as part of her deployment.
1: Right next to him is Jessica Watkins, the commander of both NASA astronauts. They'll be monitoring throughout the rest of the countdown autonomous process where the spacecraft will will fly itself.
0: NASA and SpaceX launched the Falcon 9 rocket to take four crew members to the International Space Station. The rocket lifts off from Space Launch Complex 40 at Cape Canaveral Space Force Station in Florida. India and Pakistan have been drawn in the same group of the 2027 ODI World Cup. This means there could be as many as three clashes between the two rivals in the tournament.

0: Flags in hand, photographs held high, and slogans ringing out. Friends and family and supporters gathered outside Captain Smit Machar's residence in Mumbai to honor the pilot they call a real hero. Machar has been credited with helping avert a major mid-air tragedy involving Applied by Flight. Supporters were seen saluting the pilot and raising slogans in his praise as they expressed their admiration for his actions. India's Minister of External Affairs has issued a statement on the health condition of the captain. Indian Ambassador to the UAE, Deepak Mittal, has met the pilot at a UAE hospital. Smit's family was also present during the meeting. Visuals have emerged showing a bloodied pilot after he was seriously injured during the mid-air cockpit attack. Despite his injuries, Machar managed to open the cockpit door, allowing passengers and crew to enter and help subdue the attacking co-pilot. The aircraft was eventually diverted and landed safely in Saudi Arabia's Tabuk. After the incident, Captain Machar had been airlifted to the UAE from Saudi Arabia for further treatment. The pilot was undergoing treatment at a military hospital in Saudi Arabia. Machar was injured during an altercation in the cockpit of flight FZ1073, which was flying from Dubai to Tel Aviv. Despite his injuries, he helped prevent the situation from escalating and enabled the flight to make an emergency landing in Saudi Arabia's Tabuk. More than 24 hours after the incident, the identity of the co-pilot who attacked Pilot Smit remains unknown. The UAE has ordered a full investigation into the Fly Dubai flight incident, saying the aircraft is registered in the UAE and bears its flag. Authorities describe it as a security incident, which is being probed to establish the circumstances and motive behind what happened. Indian Prime Minister Narendra Modi hailed Machar as a hero for fighting valiantly and preventing another 9/11-like attack from happening.
1: भारत के कैप्टन स्मिथ ने जिस प्रकार से धैर्य, सूझबूझ और साहस का परिचय करवाया और जैसे आज इजराइल के प्रधानमंत्री ने कहा कि इस हिंदुस्तानी ने 9/11 होने से बचा लिया, मैं देशवासियों से प्रार्थना करता हूं कि हम सब स्मित के दीर्घायु के लिए, स्मित के उत्तम स्वास्थ्य के लिए प्रार्थना करें.
0: Envoy to India, Reuven Azar, has linked Fly Dubai incident to regional terror threat. He labeled it a targeted attack designed to stabilize peace efforts in West Asia.
2: We are overwhelmed by the courage that Captain Smit Machar has shown. I think his performance is an example of how resourceful you can be in the fight against terrorism. And thanks to his capability to open the door of the cabin, the Israeli passengers could enter, neutralize the attacker, and allow the other pilots that were on the flight to enter the cabin and to take control of the flight.
0: Gujarat has announced a state honor for Captain Smit. Chief Minister Bhupendra Patel has announced the award for the pilot

0: Israel's Prime Minister Benjamin Netanyahu claimed that he had warned the British government of an Iran-sponsored attack ahead of the incident which unfolded at RAF Fairfort. Netanyahu made the claim in an interview to a leading American network and also criticized Britain's response. The Israeli Prime Minister pointed out that shortly after the warning, Britain imposed sanctions on Israel, a father warned of what he described as a dangerous alliance involving Islamists and Marxists in the UK, saying its collapse would have serious consequences for the future of the West. Netanyahu made the claim after the British Prime Minister Andy Bannum said there were strong indicators that Iran had a role to play in the Fairfort incident. Meanwhile, Iran's Foreign Minister Abbas Araghchi rejected the allegation of the British government, telling Bannum he is barking up the wrong tree. Iran's embassy in London has also rejected speculation that Tehran was behind the incident. The scare occurred in the early hours of September 27th when three vans were found blocking a road close to the RAF Fairfort. Five British nationals were arrested, all in their 20s, under suspicion of terrorism, but later released on bail under investigation. Counter-terrorism police have said a quantity of petrol was found inside the vans, but no explosive devices were recovered. Investigators are continuing to examine the circumstances surrounding the incident, including any possible Iranian involvement. The RAF Fairfort has particular strategic significance. The British airbase located in Gloucestershire has been used by the military of the United States during its operations against Iran. Tehran has previously objected to Britain allowing its military facilities to be used by Washington. President Trump and Secretary of State Marco Rubio had earlier indicated that American intelligence agencies were aware of the suspects and that a foreign state could potentially be involved.
1: The UK did release a number of people that we caught wanting to blow up a

0: base. We caught them early and trying to figure out if that's for real, that they actually did it. Maybe they did it for a reason, but we're going to know about that this afternoon, so we'll report on it.
1: The investigation remains ongoing. The alleged Iran link still a line of inquiry for British authorities. A picnic turned into a tragedy in Maharashtra after 8 students drowned at sea. The victims were class 11 and 12 students from a private coaching institute in Pune. According to police, 48 people, including 25 boys, 17 girls and 6 teachers, were part of the group. 8 students entered the sea and were swept away after allegedly misjudging the depth of the water and the sea current. An alert was raised soon after, triggering a search and rescue operation at the beach. Local residents, water sports personnel and authorities joined the rescue efforts. All 8 bodies have now been recovered. The beach is a popular tourist destination in Raigad, drawing large numbers of visitors to its beaches. The tragedy has once again put the spotlight on sea safety, particularly when groups of students and tourists enter the water. Afghanistan's government says Pakistani military strikes destroyed 3 houses in Kunar and Helmand provinces, killing multiple civilians. Islamabad confirmed conducting planned and calibrated strikes without detailing locations, which it said targeted militants. The Taliban-led government in Afghanistan claimed that the latest airstrikes killed at least 9 people and injured 11 others. A government spokesperson said women and children were among those killed and condemned the strikes as an act of aggression. The Afghan government handles shared pictures of several children and women who were allegedly killed in the strikes.
2: 4 people from this household were killed, 3 children and a woman. They have already been buried. The bombing took place at around 3 a.m. or shortly after. The man of the family is away from home and was not there at the time. 4 people from this house were killed, including 3 children and a woman.
1: Helmand's provincial government said the attack hit Safar village in Gamsa district. Government sources say the house in Sultan district in Kunar province also came under attack. Pakistan, however, said its airstrikes targeted hideouts of terrorist organizations at 2 locations in Afghanistan. Pakistan's information ministry said the strikes were based on credible intelligence and selective targeting of terrorist camps and hideouts. Islamabad claimed 22 alleged terrorists were killed and large quantities of weapons and ammunition destroyed. Afghanistan and Pakistan went to war earlier this year, and there have been sporadic attacks since a truce reached in March, with no permanent solution or resolution reached yet. The latest strikes come just days after Taliban's defense ministry said 28 fighters were killed after crossing from Pakistan into eastern Afghanistan, with most of them identified as former Afghan security personnel. Pakistan, however, rejected the claims that its forces and intelligence agencies had backed the fighters in Nuristan. Last month, Pakistan carried out airstrikes on 10 locations in Afghanistan. Kabul said civilians were killed in the strikes. Pakistan accuses the Taliban government of allowing the Pakistan Taliban or the TTP and other militant groups to operate from Afghan soil. Kabul rejects the allegation and says Pakistan's militancy problem is an internal matter. Ethiopia's foreign ministry says it will close its embassy in Eritrea's capital, Asmara, and has declared 10 Eritrean diplomats in Ethiopia persona non grata. In a statement, the ministry accused Eritrea of direct and indirect acts of hostility and belligerence against Ethiopia. Eritrea has denied allegations that it is supporting an opposition alliance fighting Ethiopian government forces amid renewed clashes in northern Ethiopia. The latest fighting has already put the 2022 Pretoria Agreement, which ended the previous Tigray War, under renewed strain. Tigrayan forces launched a major offensive last week, seizing airports and advancing into neighboring areas before Ethiopian federal forces and allied militias launched counterattacks. On Monday, pro-government forces said they had recaptured the strategic town of Alamata, south of Mekele. The renewed violence is raising fears of a return to the full-scale civil war that devastated Ethiopia from

0: 2020 to 2022 and was estimated to have caused around 600,000 deaths. Fighting in northern Ethiopia, combined with worsening tensions between Addis Ababa and Asmara, is reopening one of the Horn of Africa's most dangerous fault lines at a time when pressure is already mounting across the wider Red Sea region. Early this week, Ethiopia's army chief suggested that neighboring Eritrea, Sudan, and Egypt were supporting rebel forces that had captured several strategic towns in the renewed northern fighting. The countries have denied the allegations as fears grow that the conflict could expand beyond Ethiopia's borders. The next American soldier on the battlefield may not be human. The Pentagon is moving to build a military force where artificial intelligence, autonomous weapons and robots play an expanding role in combat. And Elon Musk has been brought in to a high-level effort to shape the future of warfare. The question is no longer whether AI will enter war, but how much control humans will retain.
1: The next American war may begin without the roar of fighter jets. It may begin with a swarm that sees first, thinks faster. Intelligent machines scanning and calculating continuously. That is the military future Washington is preparing for. As artificial intelligence moves from the command room towards the front line, the Pentagon has announced a new autonomous warfare command, focused on developing and deploying robotic and autonomous systems across the U.S. military. Washington is now building for that moment.
2: We love the world, and we want to make sure it's a safe place.
1: This is more than another technology office. It signals an effort to make autonomous warfare a central part of America's military planning, bringing robotic systems into operations across land, sea, air, and potentially space. And the names behind the next phase are equally striking.
3: I'm announcing Project Meridian, an effort led by America's best minds to study the future of warfare. Under the leadership of the department's chief technology officer, Emil Michael, Project Meridian will be co-led by three of our nation's best minds: Elon Musk, Palmer Luckey, and Newt Gingrich, all of whom are up in the audience with us today.
1: The timing is not accidental. Ukraine has shown how cheap drones can hunt tanks, ships, and supply lines. China is building its own military AI, drone swarms, and autonomous platforms. But the transformation carries a profound risk. When machines begin selecting targets and making decisions at combat speed, who is responsible for a mistake? Can a human intervene before a machine fires? And what happens when an adversary deploys equally autonomous weapons? These are no longer distant science fiction questions. America is building the command structure and studying the technology needed to make robotic warfare a reality. The race is not simply to build smarter machines. It is to decide who controls the battlefield when machines begin fighting machines. Bureau Report, WEON, World is One.
0: Z Entertainment Enterprises Limited is marking 34 years in India's media and entertainment industry as the standalone homegrown media powerhouse enters the next phase of its journey. It's shifting its focus on new growth opportunities. The aim is to expand the reach and strengthen its presence across the evolving entertainment landscape. Over 34 years, the pioneer of private television broadcasting has grown alongside the country's changing entertainment habits. Now it is building on that experience with a technology-led approach across content, distribution, and consumer platforms. The focus is on creating new avenues for growth while staying connected to changing audience needs. Audience attention is at the center of the strategy, as the organization is bringing different entertainment businesses closer together to create more engaging experiences across platforms. This also gives brands more opportunities to connect with consumers. under the leadership of Chief

Executive Officer Puneet Goenka and an augmented board, the company has emphasized a disciplined approach to capital allocation, operational efficiency, and enhanced governance mechanisms. The strategy aims to balance aggressive market expansion with strict fiscal discipline. Speaking on the next phase, Goenka said the company is sharpening its priorities and investing in content, technology, and talent. He said the focus is on building the business with greater discipline while creating new growth opportunities for the years ahead. The growth strategy is now focused on content, digital entertainment, movies, music, sports, and live experiences. Across languages, Z Entertainment Enterprises Limited is expanding the content offerings to drive viewership and network share. The digital business is built around a 7-language strategy, while movies, music, and sports business continue to expand. The omni-channel approach reaches more than 800 million monthly unique viewers across India. Z Entertainment Enterprises Limited continues its growth in short-form content, including micro-dramas, as well as kids and animation, live entertainment, and wider distribution, are further expanding the consumer reach. Next, the focus is on greater accountability, stronger skills, and developing the next generation of leaders. These steps are aimed at creating a more efficient organization as the organization scales its business. Ranging from television to digital and new forms of entertainment, Z Entertainment Enterprises Limited has continued to evolve with its audiences. As it begins the next chapter, the powerhouse is set to combine their experience with emerging opportunities to shape the next era of entertainment in India. South Korea's spy agency has made a sharp remark about North Korean leader Kim Jong-un. The agency says the North Korean leader is understood to be, quote, extremely obese. The agency cited its latest assessment of the reclusive leader's health. Lawmaker Yoon Kang-yang said, citing Seoul's spy agency, that Kim's health condition is classified as extremely obese, weighing over 140 kilograms or about 310 pounds. Kim is known to be a very heavy smoker who has long been obese. His health is closely watched internationally, as his sudden death could raise questions over succession and stability in the nuclear armed state. According to the lawmaker, Kim is at a high risk of cardiovascular disease. However, he has shown no difficulty with physical activity, including running upstairs. The agency stated there are no signs of health issues given the close monitoring by the North Korean leader's dedicated medical team. Speculation over Kim's health flared in 2020 when he missed a commemoration of his late grandfather's birthday and disappeared from public view for about 20 days. This fueled rumors that he was seriously ill after surgery. Kim's father, Kim Jong-il, and grandfather, Kim Il-sung, were also obese and heavy smokers. Both died of heart attacks. Seoul spy agency's report comes at a time when North Korea is under multiple sets of sanctions of its weapons programs, and it has long struggled with a state-managed economy and chronic food shortages. Early in February, United Nations Special Rapporteur on Human Rights in North Korea said that food shortages are a key humanitarian concern in the country. However, the executive chef of at Hanoi's Metropole Hotel worked with Kim's personal chefs during the 2019 North Korea-U.S. summit, said at the time that the North Korean leader had a taste for rare meat and luxury foods. According to his chefs, the North Korean leader has expensive taste. And finally, on Pulse, Hawaii's Kilauea volcano has erupted once again, lighting up the big island with a spectacular display of fire. One of the world's most active volcanoes, Kilauea, has been erupting intermittently since December 23, 2024, sending rivers of molten lava flowing down from the crater. Thank you for watching.

Welcome back. Thanks very much for staying on with us. We're taking a close look at the top stories making headlines at this hour. I'm Molly Kamboj. Ethiopia's foreign ministry says it would close its embassy in Eritrea's capital and that it had declared 10 Eritrean diplomats in Ethiopia persona non grata.

A picnic turned into a tragedy in Maharashtra's Raigarh district after 8 students drowned at the beach. One person is reportedly missing.

The Indian ambassador to the UAE met with the wounded captain from the Fly Dubai flight, with the embassy saying the pilot is in good health and recovering well.

British anti-terrorism police says that they had arrested a man with dual UK-Iranian citizenship. Over a mysterious major incident on Sunday at an airbase in southwest England. Algerian lawmakers adopt a law imposing the death penalty on convicted forest arsonists after deadly wildfires ripped through large parts of the country in recent weeks.

Indian naval ship, the Frontline Stealth Frigate, reaches Mombasa, Kenya on the 29th of last month for a goodwill port call as part of the deployment.

0: have liftoff. Go Falcon, go Dragon, and go Crew 13.
1: NASA and SpaceX launched the Falcon 9 rocket to take four crew members to the International Space Station. The rocket lifts off from the Space Launch Complex 40 at Cape Canaveral Space Force Station in Florida.

India and Pakistan have been drawn in the same group for the 2027 ODI World Cup. This means there could be as many as three clashes between the two rivals in the tournament.

Moscow has deployed a terrifying new weapon engineered to plunge Ukraine into sub-zero darkness, it seems. As round-the-clock airstrikes batter the capital, Russian forces have unleashed a

Jet powered drone equipped with a specialized steel cutting warhead to systematically shred the nation's high voltage electrical grid. With winter closing in, Kiev faces an unprecedented threat designed not merely to strike, but to slice through the spine of its civilian infrastructure, it seems.

0: The night sky over Kyiv burns with fire and smoke. Air raid sirens refuse to stop. Drones stream overhead. Explosions flash across the capital and residents run for shelter as Ukraine faces one of its heaviest attacks in months. This is a terrifying moment. A drone slammed into a school. The strike shattered windows and partially destroyed a wall, but no children or teachers were injured. They had already taken shelter following an air raid alert.
1: They, Russians, spare no one. Children are our future, the future of our nation. In order to destroy a nation, of course, they need to destroy children. That is why they keep striking educational institutions. But we are holding on, we are working, we are teaching children.
2: They, Russians, are not human beings if they are targeting children. They target hospitals, and that is normal for them. Schools, this is not the first school they have hit, and that is normal for them too.
0: Ukraine says Russian drones struck a major bridge in Kyiv, while another hit the grounds of a nuclear research institute in the capital. Ukrainian regulators say the reactor was not damaged. Now, Kyiv says Russia has introduced a new weapon into this assault, a drone carrying a steel-cutting device. According to a Ukrainian presidential advisor, a Russian drone struck a power pylon and used a mechanical cutter to damage its electrical connections. If confirmed, this marks a new application of drones in Russia's campaign against Ukraine's energy network. The concept is brutally simple. A conventional drone strikes a target with explosives. This one is designed to physically cut through the infrastructure that carries electricity. Power lines, transmission equipment, and pylons are essential links between generating stations and cities. Damage them, and electricity supplies can be disrupted, even when power plants remain intact. The timing is critical. Ukraine is approaching another winter under sustained Russian attacks. Heating, lighting, water supplies, and essential services depend on a functioning electricity network. Moscow has repeatedly targeted Ukrainian energy infrastructure during the war. The new cutter-equipped drone could add another challenge for repair crews and air defenses, particularly if it can damage equipment without relying on a large explosive payload. But the weapon's effectiveness, range, and ability to operate repeatedly remains unclear. For Ukraine, the danger is not confined to a single strike. It is the repeated attacks on an already battered power grid, just as freezing temperatures begin to bite. And this winter, the battle for Ukraine may be fought not only over territory, but over whether the country can keep the lights on. Bureau Report, Leon, World is One.
3: Security has been heightened across Jammu and Kashmir. The security build-up coming after a major encounter in which Lashkar-e-Toiba commander Hashim Musa was killed by the security forces. And following the operation, security has been stepped up across several districts. More security personnel have been deployed. Additional checkpoints have been set up. Security vehicles have also been positioned along key roads connecting different districts. In Katra, arrangements have been further tightened ahead of the Navratri festivities, which begin on October 11. A large number of pilgrims are expected to visit the shrine in Katra during this period. Additionally, the Jammu and Kashmir police have carried out a detailed review of security and traffic arrangements in the town. The review covers the pilgrimage route, base camp parking areas, service points, and key entry and exit points. Patrolling has also been increased at several locations, particularly along the major routes connecting Srinagar with other parts. A story from the US now. A death chamber in Tennessee plunged into the global headlines after prison authorities failed to execute a woman on death row. The 50-year-old, who was set to become the first female inmate executed by the state in more than two centuries, survived two full doses of lethal drugs, rushed to an intensive care hospital bed while still breathing. Her botched execution marks Tennessee's second capital punishment breakdown this year.
4: The execution got underway. Her spiritual advisor sang with her a song. Couldn't hear the lyrics, but it repeatedly said, "I love you." He stroked her head. I would say that Pike appeared notably awake as the execution began. Loud exhales. A couple of times she looked around the room. At one point she looked towards prison officials and asked if it was supposed to feel that way.
3: The poison should have stopped her vital organs within minutes. Instead, the woman remained alive. Her heart continued beating, and media witnesses in the gallery heard her audibly snoring for over 40 minutes, reportedly.
5: At one point at 7:34, she said, "My arm feels like it's about to burst open." Then she smiles really big. Then she starts talking about that one spot on her arm. "Does this happen like that? The one spot?" I didn't hear the rest. And then her advisor says, "Relax." And she says, "I'm trying." She's talking throughout this, then starts breathing, moaning, snoring.
3: And nearly an hour into the ordeal, the prison supervisors aborted the execution and summoned the emergency medics to transport her to a local hospital. Her legal team immediately filed emergency motions in court, demanding an immediate halt to all execution attempts. The failed attempt to execute the woman prompted the Tennessee authorities to halt capital punishment for the rest of the year. The woman was 18 when she and her boyfriend beat and killed Colleen Slemmer, who was 19 years old, at a job training camp for young people. The killing gained national attention after Slemmer's body was found with a pentagram, often seen as a satanic symbol, carved in her chest. Pike's lawyers argued that she should be granted clemency due to her young age and mental health issues at the time of the killing. For supporters of the death penalty, executions are presented as the final enforcement of a lawful sentence. But cases like this one raise difficult questions about the state's power to take life, the safeguards governing the process, and the consequences when those safeguards fail. Meanwhile, Britain is releasing prisoners early under a scheme coined by the ruling Labour government. It aims to ease a severe prison overcrowding crisis, with inmates walking out of London's Wandsworth prison before completing their scheduled sentences. And the scheme basically reduces the time of certain prisoners to spend time behind bars. Prisoners who are convicted of rape, murder, child-related offence and other serious crimes are barred from getting benefited from the scheme. Those serving life or other indeterminate sentences are also excluded. One of those released early is a man who was jailed for shoplifting and left prison after serving 78 days.
6: Yeah, the rapists, the child killers and the murderers, they should stay in, but people like me shouldn't have been staying for a long time.
3: Under the sentencing changes, prisoners originally due to serve 40 to 50% of their sentences can be released after serving one third. Those previously required to serve two thirds can leave after serving half their sentence. But the scale of the program has been reduced after the Prime Minister ordered a review of its terms. The number of prisoners expected to benefit was initially around 6,000. Oceans are warming up at a rather alarming pace, which may have far-reaching consequences for which the world is seemingly unprepared. Just to put that into context, the amount of heat absorbed by oceans last year was equivalent to the energy of 12 Hiroshima bombs going off every second for a year.

And according to the Copernicus Ocean State report, this was almost 40 times the energy consumed by the entire planet in 2025. The report highlighted that global oceans are absorbing roughly 90% of the excess heat produced by humans burning fossil fuels, thereby triggering changes that could reshape marine ecosystems, coastlines, and communities. Let's just break this down further. According to the report, the sea surface temperature has been rising at 0.12 degrees Celsius per decade and reached its third highest level on record last year. Since 1999, the sea level has been rising by 3.88 millimeters per year. And as far as the ocean warming is concerned, it has been accelerating since 1960. Last year, though, the total amount of heat stored in the ocean reached its highest level. This is not all. Oceans have become 17% more acidic as compared to four decades ago. Ocean acidification is particularly harmful for underwater ecosystems, making it harder for oysters, lobsters, and corals to build and maintain shells. The report also flagged that the Mediterranean and Black Seas experienced record-breaking marine heat waves last year, with temperatures in some regions exceeding 4.6 degrees Celsius above the average. On the other hand, the monthly average sea ice in the Arctic reduced by roughly the size of Spain per decade from 1979 to 2025. In wake of these dramatic changes, scientists call for sustained monitoring of oceans to ensure that governments and communities have the information that they need to prepare for what could be coming. Now, due to a heat wave and low winter snowfall, glaciers in Switzerland have now lost 5.5% of their ice volume this year, which is the second biggest percentage drop on record. According to the Swiss Glacier Monitoring Service, alpine glaciers have no chance of surviving in the long term under such conditions. The trend has worsened over time, with glacier ice volume in Switzerland declining by 20% over the last 5 years.

0: However, scientists have squarely placed the blame for this on growing human emissions.
1: The warming that we are experiencing now can be attributed to 100% to anthropogenic climate change. It's as simple as that.

0: The impact of this cannot be understated. Switzerland's loss of water from July to September because of the accelerated ice melt amounts to 4 times its annual water consumption. Also, it's worth noting that Switzerland's glaciers feed some of Europe's key rivers. On to some sweet and chocolatey news. Andhra Pradesh will soon house among the largest chocolate factories in the world. Andhra Pradesh's integrated business hub is undergoing a rapid expansion. The business hub, which houses around 260 firms, is now looking to double the number in a few years. This is in line with the Andhra Pradesh Chief Minister's vision of making the state a manufacturing and export hub. VEON's principal correspondent Siddharth MP getting you this report. We are leaving you with this. Thanks for watching.
1: The world consumes around 4.5 million metric tons of chocolate every year. That's equivalent to 445 Eiffel Towers or 45 Great Pyramids of Giza. And soon, a large share of this will be made in India. Andhra Pradesh will soon house among the largest chocolate factories in the world. Mondelez International, which owns the chocolate brand Cadbury, is set to expand its facility in Andhra's Sri City. The expansion would make it one of the largest chocolate manufacturing plants in the world.
2: Cadbury's actually started in Sri City almost 10 years back. 2014, they inaugurated their facility, 2014. At that time, that was India's largest chocolate factory. In last 10 years, they expanded so much, they have become Asia's largest. And there is one last phase they just started. If that phase is implemented, this factory in Sri City will become world's largest chocolate factory. Recently, Mr. Harsh Goenka has tweeted also saying that he was so happy to be part of their company is building the factory. So he said a tweet saying that he was happy that his company is building world's largest chocolate factory in Sri City.
1: The Cadbury factory has been in Sri City for over a decade. The facility was gradually scaled up to make it Asia's largest chocolate factory. The facility currently produces around 100,000 tons of chocolate annually. The current expansion is expected to take its capacity to around 250,000 tons, making it the world's largest chocolate factory.
3: Sri City has been around for close to 2 decades now, and of 8,000 acres, what is the occupancy like and what does the future look like to you?
2: Yeah. So I mentioned we have about 260 industries. They occupy about 60% of the current land we have. And recently, our Honorable Chief Minister Sri Chandrababu Naidu Garu visited Sri City, and he was so happy with the growth. He promised, he already given the orders to give another 2,500 acres, which was identified for Sri City in the beginning in 2006. So that is under execution now. So soon we may get another 2,500 acres. So in which case we may be about 50-55% occupied. But by the time we get 2,500 acres, already we have leases. Or we have customers for almost 1,000 acres. So that that growth is happening. So soon we'll be 11,000 acres with probably fully done. This is also a target he has given us in the last partnership summit, CIA partnership summit, saying that we should be in by 2028, we should be 500 companies with employing about 1.5 lakh people. Currently, we have companies from 31 countries. Our Honorable Chief Minister wanted that to make it 50 countries diversity.
1: Currently, the market of chocolate in India is estimated to be worth over $3 billion. This is projected to surge over $5.6 billion by 2034. India imports chocolates worth $135 million, which mostly includes premium and specialty chocolates from Switzerland, Belgium, Italy, and the US. It also exports mid-price products worth around $230 million annually. As Andhra's Sri City undergoes expansion, the state is set to emerge as not just the chocolate capital of India, but also the chocolate factory of the world. Bureau Report, VEON, World is One.

Welcome back. A quick look at the top stories making headlines at this hour. A Russian drone hit the grounds of a nuclear research facility in Kiev, causing a fire but leaving the facility's test reactor undamaged. Ukraine's nuclear safety watchdog has said this.

Ukrainian president posts a video showing what he describes as the first combat use of Ukraine's tactical ballistic missile FP7. Thanking those involved and saying production will now continue.

Volunteers and members of Iran's Basij paramilitary force take part in the government's Janpada, which means those willing to sacrifice their lives, rally in Zanjan.

Gujarat government announces state award for Fly Dubai pilot captain, while special prayer was held at the Somnath temple for his speedy recovery.

Ethiopia's foreign ministry says it would close its embassy in Eritrea's capital and that it had declared 10 Eritrean diplomats in Ethiopia persona non grata.

0: 3, 2, 1, ignition, and liftoff. Go Falcon, go Dragon, and go Crew 13.
1: To the International Space Station.
2: NASA and SpaceX launched the Falcon 9 rocket to take 4 crew members to the International Space Station. The rocket lifts off from Space Launch Complex 40 at Cape Canaveral Space Force Station in Florida. India and Pakistan have been drawn in the same group for the 2027 ODI World Cup. This means there could be as many as 3 clashes between the two rivals in the tournament.

0: The incident aboard the Fly Dubai plane on Wednesday has been a disaster averted. The heroic Indian pilot who fought back after being stabbed by his co-pilot allegedly on that flight from Dubai to Tel Aviv. He was grievously injured but still found a way to open the cockpit door and let others in. Eventually, passengers and other crew managed to overpower the attacking pilot, and despite a dangerous momentary loss of altitude, the plane landed safely in Saudi Arabia. The investigation is underway. The motive is still unknown, but Israel suspects it to be a hijack and crash disaster attempt that has been averted.
1: Citizens of Israel, this morning there was a very serious security incident on a flight from Dubai to Israel. Almost all of the passengers on the flight were Israelis. During the flight, as they approached Israel, one of the pilots stabbed the other pilot and apparently tried to crash the plane with everyone on board.
0: In fact, the plane tragedy took place just today after Netanyahu had released a video claiming that there are enemies who may try to attack Israel ahead of elections. This video was released on September 29.
1: We have indications that ahead of the elections, our enemies will try to attack us. So from here, from the Air Force Base, from the long arm of the State of Israel, I am sending you a message. Don't mess with us, not now and not ever. Our long arm will reach you anywhere, anytime.
0: The plane incident unfolded on September 30th, and Israel views it as a major security threat. But even before it happened, a political tussle over fear-mongering had already broken out in the country. The opposition leader Yair Lapid lashed out at Netanyahu, accusing the prime minister of, quote, fear-mongering over his comments on Tuesday. Lapid's comments come after a security briefing was held at the highest level. Even after the plane incident, Lapid accused the government of playing, quote, cheap politics at the expense of Israel's security. Lapid said in an earlier statement on social media, I'm quoting, Netanyahu ignored every warning before October 7, and now, 28 days before the election, he is suddenly busy fear-mongering. I, of course, will not violate the confidentiality of the security briefing, but it must be said, security threats must be handled professionally and responsibly. The latest flurry of accusations coming amid the close contest between the ruling coalition and the opposition bloc. If the pre-election popularity polls are anything to go by, this will also be Israel's first election following the October 7, 2023 Hamas attack and Israel's blanket bombing of Gaza thereafter. The elections take place on October 27 this month. In fact, and Netanyahu and the leaders contesting against him are staring at a high-stakes race. And for Netanyahu, the gamble is even bigger because it decides the future or the future course of his political career. The question also is, will the Israeli Prime Minister leverage the latest incident just weeks before the elections to reverse his unpopularity? Or was Netanyahu's warning of attack amid elections a genuine one? Those are the questions being asked. The U.S. may have a delicate military situation prevailing in West Asia, but that has not stopped the Secretary of War, Pete Hegseth, from carrying out sweeping changes within the American military. Those changes include a sweeping reduction of top military leadership as high as 20%. And according to the War Secretary, these cuts have been long overdue. Pete Hegseth's wide-ranging speech at the U.S. Marine Corps base in Quantico began with chest thumping on how the U.S. military has been rebuilt. The remarks were heavy on what Hegseth calls warrior ethos and of removing personnel that he qualifies as woke. The announcement of 20% cuts to the top brass was also justified in that same address. Listen to this.
2: So yes, 20% reduction across the board. Now, the media

0: calls that a purge. I call it accountability and long overdue. No more silly PowerPoint trainings or drag queen shows. No more diversity quotas. No more gender pronouns. No more identity months. Only the warrior ethos.
1: Pete Hegseth's purge of top military leadership has been an aim of the War Secretary since his nomination. During his confirmation hearing in January 2025, Hegseth argued that the Pentagon's bureaucracy was, quote, top-heavy and in need of cuts. This is not the first such move by the Secretary of War. Trump and Hegseth have already fired or pushed into retirement, reportedly, more than 24 military leaders since the U.S. president took office in January 2025, reportedly. And the series of dismissals across the U.S. Army, Navy and Air Force has critics raising questions on whether these moves thrust the military towards a more political and ideological outlook than a religious one. Those are the questions being asked. The Pentagon chief also announced the creation of a new four-star command to oversee the rollout of autonomous and robotic capabilities. Hegseth called the announcement as the fastest peacetime shift in modern military history. The announcements do not end there. SpaceX owner Elon Musk is making a comeback in a new role involving the future of warfare in the U.S. The Pentagon has called in Elon Musk and Palmer Luckey as well to help decide how America will fight future wars. The two and former House Speaker will be co-leading a new project called Project Meridian, the Future of Warfare. In fact, the three will work under the War Department Chief Technology Officer. Both entrepreneurs already hold substantial military portfolios through SpaceX. Elon Musk carries out government orbital launches and manages a secure satellite constellation engineered specifically for national defense operations. The BJP has lashed out at the Congress lawmaker and leader Rahul Gandhi. This after the leader of opposition in the lower house attacked the Election Commission and the central government on the issue of SIR. Senior leader and Kerala BJP president, meanwhile, called Rahul Gandhi an inauthentic politician who relies on lies and misinformation to conduct his politics. He said Gandhi has a pattern of creating stories and misinformation designed to mislead people.
2: Rahul Gandhi is a preeminent fraudster in Indian politics. That Rahul Gandhi is an inauthentic politician who relies on lies and misinformation without any positive agenda to conduct his politics. Rahul Gandhi is a living, breathing practitioner of that philosophy of Goebbels.
1: The ruling party's backlash followed Rahul Gandhi's allegations over the special intensive revision of electoral rolls. Gandhi had called the SIR process an attack on democracy and vote theft. The Congress leader alleged that the online Form 6, which is used for fresh voter registration, was changed illegally. That's what he claimed. Gandhi, in a post on X, asked who at the Election Commission ordered Tata Consultancy Services to make that change and who at the company signed off on it. The poll panel had firmly rejected the allegations of wrongdoing. The Election Commission clarified that the nationwide SIR order and its schedules were implemented with the unanimous full approval of the Chief Election Commissioner and the Election Commissioners S.S. Sandhu and Vivek Joshi. The commission also challenged the opposition to file formal sworn declarations verifying their claims or withdraw their statements. India's top court has told the West Bengal government that it would dismiss its appeal against the grant of interim bail to the Congress candidate, Milan Pradhan, who is contesting the Nandigram Assembly by poll. In fact, the candidate is an accused in a murder case dating back to 2007. A CJI-led bench said that it would dismiss the appeal, saying that campaigning for the by poll would be over and the state's appeal would be infructuous In fact, the CJI bench said that it would not entertain such an appeal as the Calcutta High Court had already granted an interim bail. Following this, the Solicitor General representing the state brought up Pradhan's history sheet. The Congress candidate has been an accused in a murder case and featuring in six other FIRs on serious crimes, reportedly. The Solicitor General also critiqued the Calcutta High Court's decision, saying that it disregarded settled principles governing the grant of bail, overlooked the respondent's continuous evasion of judicial process for nearly two decades, and exposed prosecution witnesses to imminent danger. The campaigning for the Nandigram by polls will end on October 4 and the polling will take place on October 6. The counting will take place on October 9. A quick look now at some other stories making headlines across India. Ahead of the CJP's proposed anti-CEC protest at Mumbai Shivaji Park on October 2nd, the railway stepped up security at the nearby Dadar station. Around 40 additional personnel, including Railway Protection Force staff and commercial employees, have been deployed to manage the expected movement of the passengers and protesters. Dadar, a key interchange on the Central and Western Railway networks and one of the city's busiest stations, is the closest major railhead to Shivaji Park. Authorities have increased surveillance and security arrangements at the station as a precautionary measure. The Maharashtra Food and Drug Administration has suspended the licenses of 31 establishments for violating food safety and hygiene norms. In a press statement, the FDA said the action was taken against establishments across four divisions of the state. The crackdown comes ahead of the festive season, with authorities stepping up enforcement to ensure compliance with the food safety.

Karnataka Deputy Chief Minister has sought urgent assistance from the centre to tackle the severe drought affecting the state. In separate letters to the Union Home Minister Amit Shah and the Agriculture Minister as well, he requested central support for relief and rehabilitation measures. As per the state government's assessment, 177 taluks are currently classified as drought affected, with crop damage pegged at over 46,000 crore rupees. China is facing a demographic shift that is now playing out in a rather unexpected way. Across parts of the country, school buildings that once rang with the sounds of children are being repurposed into elderly care facilities. The reason is quite simple, but the implications are far bigger. Fewer children are entering classrooms, while the number of older people continues to rise. Behind this unusual transformation is one of China's biggest demographic challenges. China's birth rate has fallen sharply over the past decade, even as its population ages. And that has left some rural and small town schools with fewer students and in some cases, no students at all. In 2025, China recorded 7.92 million births, while 11.31 million people died. In fact, that meant that the country's natural population growth rate was negative, and China's total population also fell by about 3.4 million last year. But the bigger story is that about the aging of the population. Primary school admissions and preschool enrollments both fell by around 10% in 2025. According to the data cited by the South China Morning Post, the number of educational institutions also dropped by more than 6%. China once worried about feeding a huge and rapidly growing population. Today, it seems to be grappling with the opposite problem: how to support an aging society as fewer young people enter the workforce. A snapshot of a country's evolving demographic reality and the need perhaps to rethink what communities actually need. Google is taking the European Union to court, reportedly challenging two mandates that would force it to share search data and Android features with rivals. The orders fall under the Europe's Digital Markets Act, which aims to curb the clout of tech gatekeepers, reportedly. Now, the tech giant has appealed the decisions to Europe's General Court, warning that they pose serious risks to user privacy. On Monday, Google officially filed its legal challenge in Luxembourg. The regulatory orders would require Google to open up 11 features on its Android operating system to rival AI assistants like ChatGPT that would allow users to trigger third-party bots via voice commands similar to Hey Google. Google would also be required to share search query data collected to optimize its own services with search rivals and AI chatbots, reportedly. Google argues the measures would force it to share private search histories without sufficient anonymization. And the company warns that sharing personal queries from medical concerns to relationships would cause irreversible harm to European users. The European Commission says it will defend its decisions in court. Regulators contend the orders include strong safeguards to protect device integrity and personal data. Former supermodel Naomi Campbell has won a legal challenge to overturn a 5-year ban on being a charity trustee. A UK tribunal ruling said that there had been mismanagement at Naomi Campbell's Fashion for Relief organization, allegedly, but she was not involved and did not know about it. The panel accepted she had been a victim of deception.
The ruling noted that the 56-year-old shared responsibility for the charity failing to file its accounts on time, but that this did not mean she was unfit to be a charity trustee. In the circumstances of the case, including the sustained deception she faced. Lawyers for Campbell also told the tribunal that a fake email account had been used to impersonate the former supermodel, reportedly. In 2024, the Charity Commission watchdog banned Campbell from running a charity for 5 years after the alleged multiple instances of misconduct came into spotlight, allegedly. Campbell had then labeled the finding deeply flawed. Reacting to the ruling, the Charity Commission said its disqualification of Campbell had been made on the evidence available to them at the time. It further said the ruling recognized that the Commission, Campbell and others had been subject to sophisticated deception. For those unaware, Campbell founded the charity in 2005. She aimed to harness the fashion industry to relieve poverty and advance health and education by making grants to other organizations and giving resources towards global disasters. But owing to the controversy, it was dissolved and removed from the register of charities in 2024. With that, it's a wrap on this edition. Stay with us.

Welcome back to We on Wild is One. We are glad you're watching. I'm Eric Njoka. Time now for Pulse, the headlines. A picnic turned into a tragedy in Maharashtra's Vayagad district after 8 students drowned at sea at the Deer Vagar beach. One person is reportedly missing.

0: The Indian ambassador to the United Arab Emirates meets with the wounded captain from the Fly Dubai flight, but the embassy saying the pilot is in good health and recovering well. Pakistan Foreign Ministry spokesperson describes India's participation in the SCO National Coordinators meeting in Islamabad as a welcome step. Algerian lawmakers adopt a law imposing the death penalty on convicted forest arsonists after deadly wildfires ripped through swathes of the country in recent weeks. Indian naval ship Takash, a frontline stealth frigate, reaches Mombasa, Kenya on the 29th of last month for a goodwill port call as part of her deployment.
1: And then right next to him is Jessica Watkins, the commander of both NASA astronauts. They'll be monitoring throughout the rest of the countdown. Autonomous process where the spacecraft will will fly itself.
0: NASA and SpaceX launched the Falcon 9 rocket to take four crew members to the International Space Station. The rocket lifts off from Space Launch Complex 40 at Cape Canaveral Space Force Station in Florida. India and Pakistan have been drawn in the same group of the 2027 ODI World Cup. This means there could be as many as three clashes between the two rivals in the tournament.

0: flags in hand, photographs held high, and slogans ringing out. Friends and family and supporters gathered outside Captain Smit Machar's residence in Mumbai to honor the pilot they call a real hero. Machar has been credited with helping avert a major mid-air tragedy involving a fly-by-flight. Supporters were seen saluting the pilot and raising slogans in his praise as they expressed their admiration for his actions. India's Ministry of External Affairs has issued a statement on the health condition of the captain. Indian ambassador to the UAE, Deepak Mittal, has met the pilot at a UAE hospital. Smit's family was also present during the meeting. Visuals have emerged showing a bloodied pilot after he was seriously injured during the mid-air cockpit attack. Despite his injuries, Machar managed to open the cockpit door, allowing passengers and crew to enter and help subdue the attacking co-pilot. The aircraft was eventually diverted and landed safely in Saudi Arabia's Tabuk. After the incident, Captain Machar had been airlifted to the UAE from Saudi Arabia for further treatment. The pilot was undergoing treatment at a military hospital in Saudi Arabia. Machar was injured during an altercation in the cockpit of flight FZ1073, which was flying from Dubai to Tel Aviv. Despite his injuries, he helped prevent the situation from escalating and enabled the flight to make an emergency landing in Saudi Arabia's Tabuk. More than 24 hours after the incident, the identity of the co-pilot who attacked Pilot Smit remains unknown. The UAE has ordered a full investigation into the Fly Dubai flight incident, saying the aircraft is registered in the UAE and bears its flag. Authorities describe it as a security incident, which is being probed to establish the circumstances and motive behind what happened. Indian Prime Minister Narendra Modi hailed Machar as a hero for fighting valiantly and preventing another 9/11-like attack from happening.
1: भारत के कैप्टन स्मिथ ने जिस प्रकार से धैर्य, सूझबूझ और साहस का परिचय करवाया और जैसे आज इजराइल के प्रधानमंत्री ने कहा कि इस हिंदुस्तानी ने

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1: Envoy to India Reuven Azar has linked Fly Dubai incident to regional terror threat. He labeled it a targeted attack designed to stabilize peace efforts in West Asia.
2: We are overwhelmed by the courage that Captain Smit Machar has shown. I think his performance is an example of how resourceful you can be in the fight against terrorism. And thanks to his capability to open the door of the cabin, the Israeli passengers could enter, neutralize the attacker, and allow the other pilots that were on the flight to enter the cabin and to take control of the flight.
1: Gujarat has announced a state honor for Captain Smit. Chief Minister Bhupendra Patel has announced the award for the pilot. Israel's Prime Minister Benjamin Netanyahu claimed that he had warned the British government of an Iran-sponsored attack ahead of the incident which unfolded at RAF Fairfort. Netanyahu made the claim in an interview to a leading American network and also criticized Britain's response. The Israeli Prime Minister pointed out that shortly after the warning, Britain imposed sanctions on Israel. He further warned of what he described as a dangerous alliance involving Islamists and Marxists in the UK, saying its collapse would have serious consequences for the future of the West. Netanyahu made the claim after the British Prime Minister Andy Bannum said there were strong indicators that Iran had a role to play in the Fairfort incident. Meanwhile, Iran's Foreign Minister Abbas Araghchi rejected the allegation of the British government, telling Bannum he is barking up the wrong tree. Iran's embassy in London has also rejected speculation that Tehran was behind the incident. The scare occurred in the early hours of September 27th when three vans were found blocking a road close to the RAF Fairfort. Five British nationals were arrested, all in their 20s, under suspicion of terrorism, but later released on bail under investigation. Counter-terrorism police have said a quantity of petrol was found inside the vans, but no explosive devices were recovered. Investigators are continuing to examine the circumstances surrounding the incident, including any possible Iranian involvement. The RAF Fairfort has particular strategic significance. The British airbase located in Gloucester has been used by the military of the United States during its operations against Iran. Tehran has previously objected to Britain allowing its military facilities to be used by Washington. President Trump and Secretary of State Marco Rubio had earlier indicated that American intelligence agencies were aware of the suspects and that a foreign state could potentially be involved.
3: The UK did release a number of people that we caught wanting to blow up a base. We caught them early, and I'm trying to figure out if that's for real, that they actually did it. Maybe they did it for a reason, but we're going to know about that this afternoon, so we'll report on it.
1: The investigation remains ongoing. The alleged Iran link still a line of inquiry for British authorities. A picnic turned into a tragedy in Maharashtra after 8 students drowned at sea. The victims were class 11 and 12 students from a private coaching institute in Pune. According to police, 48 people, including 25 boys, 17 girls and 6 teachers, were part of the group. 8 students entered the sea and were swept away after allegedly misjudging the depth of the water and the sea current. An alert was raised soon after, triggering a search and rescue operation at the beach. Local residents, water sports personnel and authorities joined the rescue efforts. All 8 bodies have now been recovered. The beach is a popular tourist destination in Raigad, drawing large numbers of visitors to its beaches. The tragedy has once again put the spotlight on sea safety, particularly when groups of students and tourists enter the water. Afghanistan's government says Pakistani military strikes destroyed three houses in Kunar and Helmand provinces, killing multiple civilians. Islamabad confirmed conducting planned and calibrated strikes without detailing locations, which it said targeted militants. The Taliban-led government in Afghanistan claimed that the latest airstrikes killed at least 9 people and injured 11 others. A government spokesperson said women and children were among those killed and condemned the strikes as an act of aggression. The Afghan government handles shared pictures of several children and women who were allegedly killed in the strikes.
4: 4 people from this household were killed, 3 children and a woman. They have already been buried. The bombing took place at around 3 a.m. or shortly after. The man of the family is away from home and was not there at the time. 4 people from this house were killed, including 3 children and a woman.
1: Helmand's provincial government said the attack hit Safar village in Gamsa district. Governments also say the house in Sultan district in Kunar province also came under attack. Pakistan, however, said its airstrikes targeted hideouts of terrorist organizations at 2 locations in Afghanistan. Pakistan's information ministry said the strikes were based on credible intelligence and selective targeting of terrorist camps and hideouts. Islamabad claimed 22 alleged terrorists were killed and large quantities of weapons and ammunition destroyed. Afghanistan and Pakistan went to war earlier this year, and there have been sporadic attacks since a truce reached in March, with no permanent solution or resolution reached yet. The latest strikes come just days after Taliban's defense ministry said 28 fighters were killed after crossing from Pakistan into eastern Afghanistan, with most of them identified as former Afghan security personnel. Pakistan, however, rejected the claims that its forces and intelligence agencies had backed the fighters in Nuristan. Last month, Pakistan carried out airstrikes on 10 locations in Afghanistan. Kabul said civilians were killed in the strikes. Pakistan accuses the Taliban government of allowing the Pakistan Taliban, or the TTP, and other militant groups to operate from Afghan soil. Kabul rejects the allegation and says Pakistan's militancy problem is an internal matter. Ethiopia's foreign ministry says it will close its embassy in Eritrea's capital Asmara and has declared 10 Eritrean diplomats in Ethiopia persona non grata. In a statement, the ministry accused Eritrea of direct and indirect acts of hostility and belligerence against Ethiopia. Eritrea has denied allegations that it is supporting an opposition alliance fighting Ethiopian government forces amid renewed clashes in northern Ethiopia. The latest fighting has already put the 2022 Pretoria Agreement, which ended the previous Tigray War, under renewed strain. Tigrayan forces launched a major offensive last week, seizing airports and advancing into neighboring areas before Ethiopian federal forces and allied militias launched counterattacks. On Monday, pro-government forces said they had recaptured the strategic town of Alamata, south of Mekele. The renewed violence is raising fears of a return to the full-scale civil war that devastated Ethiopia from 2020 to 2022 and was estimated to have caused around 600,000 deaths. Fighting in northern Ethiopia, combined with worsening tensions between Addis Ababa and Asmara, is reopening one of the Horn of Africa's most dangerous fault lines at a time when pressure is already mounting across the wider Red Sea region. Earlier this week, Ethiopia's army chief suggested that neighboring Eritrea, Sudan, and Egypt were supporting rebel forces that had captured several strategic towns in the renewed northern fighting. The countries have denied the allegations as fears grow that the conflict could expand beyond Ethiopia's borders. The next American soldier on the battlefield may not be human. The Pentagon is moving to build a military force where artificial intelligence, autonomous weapons and robots play an expanding role in combat. And Elon Musk has been brought in to a high-level effort to shape the future of warfare. The question is no longer whether AI will enter war, but how much control humans will retain.
5: The next American war may begin without the roar of fighter jets. It may begin with a swarm. A swarm that sees first, thinks faster. Intelligent machines scanning and calculating continuously. That is the military future Washington is preparing for. As artificial intelligence moves from the command room towards the front line, the Pentagon has announced a new autonomous warfare command, focused on developing and deploying robotic and autonomous systems across the U.S. military. Washington is now building for that moment.
6: We love the world, and we want to make sure it's a safe place.
5: This is more than another technology office. It signals an effort to make autonomous warfare a central part of America's military planning, bringing robotic systems into operations across land, sea, air, and potentially space. And the names behind the next phase are equally striking.
7: I'm announcing Project Meridian, an effort led by America's best minds to study the future of warfare. Under the leadership of the department's chief technology officer, Emil Michael, Project Meridian will be co-led by three of our nation's best minds: Elon Musk, Palmer Luckey, and Newt Gingrich, all of whom are up in the audience with us today.
5: The timing is not accidental. Ukraine has shown how cheap drones can hunt tanks, ships, and supply lines. China is building its own military AI, drone swarms, and autonomous platforms. But the transformation carries a profound risk. When machines begin selecting targets and making decisions at combat speed, who is responsible for a mistake? Can a human intervene before a machine fires? And what happens when an adversary deploys equally autonomous weapons? These are no longer distant science fiction questions. America is building the command structure and studying the technology needed to make robotic warfare a reality. The race is not simply to build smarter machines, it is to decide who controls the battlefield when machines begin fighting machines. Bureau Report, WEON, World is One.
1: Z Entertainment Enterprises Limited is marking 34 years in India's media and entertainment industry as the standalone homegrown media powerhouse enters the next phase of its journey. It's shifting its focus on new growth opportunities. The aim is to expand the reach and strengthen its presence across the evolving entertainment landscape. Over 34 years, the pioneer of private television broadcasting has grown alongside the country's changing entertainment habits. Now it is building on that experience with a technology-led approach across content, distribution, and consumer platforms. The focus is on creating new avenues for growth while staying connected to changing audience needs. Audience attention is at the center of the strategy, as the organization is bringing different entertainment businesses closer together to create more engaging experiences across platforms. This also gives brands more opportunities to connect with consumers. Under the leadership of Chief Executive Officer Puneet Goenka and an augmented board, the company has emphasized a disciplined approach to capital allocation, operational efficiency, and enhanced governance mechanisms. The strategy aims to balance aggressive market expansion with strict fiscal discipline. Speaking on the next phase, Goenka said the company is sharpening its priorities and investing in content, technology, and talent. He said the focus is on building the business with greater discipline while creating new growth opportunities for the years ahead. The growth strategy is now focused on content, digital entertainment, movies, music, sports, and live experiences. Across languages, Z Entertainment Enterprises Limited is expanding the content offerings to drive viewership and network share. The digital business is built around a 7-language strategy, while movies, music, and sports business continue to expand. The omni-channel approach reaches more than 800 million monthly unique viewers across India. Z Entertainment Enterprises Limited continues its growth in short-form content, including micro-dramas, as well as kids and animation, live entertainment, and wider distribution, and further expanding the consumer reach. Next, the focus is on greater accountability, stronger skills, and developing the next generation of leaders. These steps

A sharp remark about North Korean leader Kim Jong-un. The agency says the North Korean leader is understood to be, quote, extremely obese. The agency cited its latest assessment of the reclusive leader's health. Lawmaker Yoon Kang-yang said, citing Seoul's spy agency, that Kim's health condition is classified as extremely obese, weighing over 140 kilograms or about 310 pounds. Kim is known to be a very heavy smoker who has long been obese. His health is closely watched internationally, as his sudden death could raise questions over succession and stability in the nuclear-armed state. According to the lawmaker, Kim is at a high risk of cardiovascular disease. However, he has shown no difficulty with physical activity, including running upstairs. The agency stated there are no signs of health issues given the close monitoring by the North Korean leader's dedicated medical team. Speculation over Kim's health flared in 2020 when he missed a commemoration of his late grandfather's birthday and disappeared from public view for about 20 days. This fueled rumors that he was seriously ill after surgery. Kim's father, Kim Jong-il, and grandfather, Kim Il-sung, were also obese and heavy smokers. Both died of heart attacks. Seoul spy agency's report comes at a time when North Korea is under multiple sets of sanctions of its weapons programs, and it has long struggled with a state-managed economy and chronic food shortages. Early in February, United Nations Special Rapporteur on Human Rights in North Korea said that food shortages are a key humanitarian concern in the country. However, the executive chef of at Hanoi's Metropole Hotel, who worked with Kim's personal chefs during the 2019 North Korea-U.S. summit, said at the time that the North Korean leader had a taste for rare meat and luxury foods. According to his chefs, the North Korean leader has expensive taste. And finally, on Pulse, Hawaii's Kilauea volcano has erupted once again, lighting up the big island with a spectacular display of fire. One of the world's most active volcanoes, Kilauea, has been erupting intermittently since December 23rd, 2024, sending rivers of molten lava flowing down from the crater. Thank you for watching.

This is We Are. World is one. This is your prime time. And you are watching Gravitas.

as the entire world praises the Indian hero pilot for averting a 9/11 type attack on board that Fly Dubai flight. Mystery continues to surround the attacker.

0: autopilot? There are a number of key questions hanging in the air, and we are taking a closer look tonight at those and also telling you more about what really happened on board. Also on the show for you tonight, what exactly is known about what's being called Vladimir Putin's new weapon? And why are they being called steel cutter drones? We tell you. Is India staring at a major food crisis? We tell you all that you need to know and what is being said right now. Who is the retired school teacher who Donald Trump is afraid of? And why is he afraid? We get to the complete story. Why is China converting schools into old age homes? What's the mystery there? Wildfires and human emissions have combined to result in extremely high ozone levels. We tell you also how Delhi is impacted. All this and a lot more coming up. A major tragedy averted, lives saved. Big questions hanging in the air. The Fly Dubai horror incident that unfolded has sent shockwaves around the world. And the story of the Indian hero pilot has been dominating headlines. The brave heart receiving praise and blessings from around the world. Not all heroes wear capes. Some wear this uniform. The Indian hero pilot showed exemplary courage, valor, presence of mind. He was stabbed, but his quick thinking saved lives on board that flight. Remember, he was attacked by another pilot, the co-pilot, on board the Fly Dubai flight that was bound for Tel Aviv, forcing the aircraft to divert to Saudi Arabia earlier. What happened on board? The Indian pilot opened the cockpit door in spite being stabbed. The co-pilot was ultimately overpowered. And after the stabbing incident, passengers reportedly held the co-pilot down while another pilot on board landed the plane safely in Saudi Arabia. That's what is known about what unfolded in those moments. This is according to the Israeli Prime Minister Benjamin Netanyahu and the details that have surfaced, describing the event as a highly severe security incident. Netanyahu, in fact, said Saudi authorities would interrogate the co-pilot of that flight. In fact, the co-pilot was reportedly arrested after the plane landed. His alleged attempt to crash the aircraft was foiled. Reportedly, in that struggle that started, when he stabbed, allegedly, the Indian pilot and sent the jet lunging nearly 14,000 feet in less than a minute. Passengers, crew personnel also entered the cockpit, overpowered that co-pilot and enabled a second pair of Fly Dubai pilots who were on board that flight to land the jet safely. According to Israeli officials reportedly, passengers on board that flight earlier reached Israel safely as well. The Indian pilots' brave, quick thinking and decision-making averted a catastrophic mass tragedy, saving those lives on board. And in this harrowing clip that emerged earlier, he is seen composed despite being injured, covered in bandages, as the responders tried to apply first aid. The Indian Prime Minister, in this message, hailed him as a hero.
1: Har deshvasi ke liye स्मित का ये पराक्रम हमें गौरव से भर देता है। आज मेरी उनके पिता भूपेंद्र भाई, उनकी माता गीता बहन और पत्नी बहन सोनल से भी बातचीत हुई। उनकी सारवार चल रही है, आज पूरी दुनिया उन पर गर्व कर रही है। मैं देशवासियों से प्रार्थना करता हूं।

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1: And as the entire country praises the brave heart, Gujarat also has announced a state honor for Captain Smith. In fact, the Chief Minister has announced that award for the pilot, celebrating his courage. Despite sustaining severe injuries, remember, he fought back and crucially unlocked that cockpit door. The Israeli Prime Minister also highlighted how, despite being stabbed and seriously injured, he fought back, resisted, and enabled passengers and crew to overpower the attacker, preventing a catastrophic mid-air disaster. The passengers earlier arrived at the airport in Israel on a Fly Dubai replacement flight. This was about 10 hours after the incident. And the arrival, of course, was marked by a lot of emotion. Reunions taking place, moments of relief on display. One of the passengers, who reportedly helped three others subdue the co-pilot, described the incident as a do-or-die situation. The passengers said they had to act quickly to prevent the situation from escalating.
2: The door apparently wasn't locked, and we managed to open it somehow, me and someone else standing next to me. I think he was from their crew, another pilot. We managed to get it open, but what made it difficult for us was the pilot himself. He had been stabbed and was on the other side of the door.
1: Other passengers also recounted what happened on the flight.
3: We were dropping very, very sharply, suddenly, and it got balanced, the plane, and then again, so it starts dropping, and again balanced, and then we saw there was a very out of crowd in the front line, they didn't near the cockpit, and we understood that there is a problem over there.
1: In fact, the Israeli envoy to India has linked the Fly Dubai incident to regional terror threat. He labeled it as a targeted attack designed to destabilize the peace efforts in West Asia. That's what he said. Let's just take a step back now. What's known and what's not known? And look at the big questions hanging mid-air. What was the motive? That's the big question. Among the other key questions is this one. Was a crash axe inside the cockpit? Was it used to attack the Indian pilot? What really was the motive and what really unfolded in those moments? What are the details? The UAE's chief prosecutor saying an investigation had been launched into the incident, including the possibility of terrorist activity or intent. And the state media report saying the probe will determine whether the incident was linked to any terrorist activity or intent. More than 24 hours after the incident, remember, the identity of that co-pilot who attacked the Indian pilot remains unknown.
4: The attacking pilot is now being investigated in Saudi Arabia. I think he'll be taken to the Emirates, where he comes from, or at least where he left, where he flew off from, and we'll be following and possibly also participating in this investigation. So we'll find out.
1: While the motive remains unclear, but reports also cited a fellow pilot who described the man as displaying what he considered unusually strict religious behavior, reportedly. According to the Times of Israel, a fellow pilot told Israel's Channel 16 that the alleged attacker had joined Fly Dubai about 8 months ago. He prayed excessively throughout the day and refused to shake hands with women, quote unquote. That's what the pilot was quoted as saying in the report. As the investigation continues, just imagine the panic, the mayhem in those moments. Hanging midair between life and death. And the Indian captain, his dedication, his bravery, his story ringing loud and clear around the world as blessings continue to pour in for him.

Shifting focus now, Moscow has deployed what's being called a terrifying new weapon engineered to plunge Ukraine into sub-zero darkness. As round-the-clock airstrikes batter the capital, Russian forces have unleashed a jet-powered drone equipped with a specialized steel-cutting warhead to systematically shred the nation's high-voltage electrical grid. With winter closing in, Kiev faces an unprecedented threat designed not merely to strike, but it seems to slice through the spine of its civilian infrastructure.

0: The night sky over Kyiv burns with fire and smoke. Air raid sirens refuse to stop. Drones scream overhead. Explosions flash across the capital and residents run for shelter as Ukraine faces one of its heaviest attacks in months. This is a terrifying moment. A drone slammed into a school. The strike shattered windows and partially destroyed a wall, but no children or teachers were injured. They had already taken shelter following an air raid alert.
1: They, Russians, spare no one. Children are our future, the future of our nation. In order to destroy a nation, of course, they need to destroy children. That is why they keep striking educational institutions. But we are holding on, we are working, we are teaching children.
2: They, Russians, are not human beings if they are targeting children. They target hospitals, and that is normal for them. Schools, this is not the first school they have hit, and that is normal for them too.
0: Ukraine says Russian drones struck a major bridge in Kyiv, while another hit the grounds of a nuclear research institute in the capital. Ukrainian regulators say the reactor was not damaged. Now, Kyiv says Russia has introduced a new weapon into this assault, a drone carrying a steel-cutting device. According to a Ukrainian presidential advisor, a Russian drone struck a power pylon and used a mechanical cutter to damage its electrical connections. If confirmed, this marks a new application of drones in Russia's campaign against Ukraine's energy network. The concept is brutally simple. A conventional drone strikes a target with explosives. This one is designed to physically cut through the infrastructure that carries electricity. Power lines, transmission equipment, and pylons are essential links between generating stations and cities. Damage them, and electricity supplies can be disrupted, even when power plants remain intact. The timing is critical. Ukraine is approaching another winter under sustained Russian attacks. Heating, lighting, water supplies, and essential services depend on a functioning electricity network. Moscow has repeatedly targeted Ukrainian energy infrastructure during the war. The new cutter-equipped drone could add another challenge for repair crews and air defenses, particularly if it can damage equipment without relying on a large explosive payload. But the weapon's effectiveness, range, and ability to operate repeatedly remains unclear. For Ukraine, the danger is not confined to a single strike. It is the repeated attacks on an already battered power grid, just as freezing temperatures begin to bite. And this winter, the battle for Ukraine may be fought not only over territory, but over whether the country can keep the lights on. Bureau Report, WION, World.

0: 1.
1: As conflicts rage across the world in different parts, major shipping routes have been impacted. And the impact also goes well beyond the energy crisis. What if you are told that these conflicts may also affect the food on your plate? This is not an exaggeration. We are breaking down the link for you. India has now warned of a major food crisis. Speaking at an event organized by the Asia Society in New York, the Indian External Affairs Minister, Dr. S. Jaishankar, asserted that the world faces a major food crisis in the coming months, as wars in Ukraine, West Asia compounded the effects of a super El Nino. Amid the escalation in the Russia-Ukraine war, the minister hinted at the possibility of major grain exporters being unable to send their shipments out of the Black Sea. He said, and I'm quoting now, "We are already looking at significant fertilizer shortages because key producers have been in West Asia and Russia." He also flagged the impact of Super El Nino, which scientists have warned could cause almost 500,000 additional heat-related deaths worldwide by February 2027, highlighting that energy, food, fertilizers, and finance were all under strain at once. He flagged the devastating impact on economies of the global south. Here's a look at these visuals coming in. Earlier this week, Ukraine, remember, accused Russia of damaging port infrastructure facilities in Ukraine's Black Sea region of Odessa. Rescuers were seen working on the site of that destroyed building. Now, these airstrikes may have been confined to the Black Sea, but its consequences are not limited to the region. And that's what we are talking about. And why is this the case, you ask? You see, Russia and Ukraine are significant producers and exporters of several commodities, including wheat, corn, sunflower oil, and fertilizers. For instance, Russia and Ukraine accounting for around one-third of the global wheat trade. One-third of the global wheat trade, which mostly moves through the Black Sea ports. However, multiple drone missile attacks on the Black Sea ports and vessels by Russia and Ukraine reportedly have shut down nearly 97% of their grain export capacity, 97%. So overall, this conflict has basically disrupted close to 17% of the world's grain exports. Those are the numbers. And this has resulted in higher food prices, especially impacting countries which depend on imports. The situation has escalated as the Strait of Hormuz remains virtually closed because of the Iran war, and that strategic waterway catering to almost one-third of global fertilizer trade. That's the significance. And this, of course, is also crucial as less fertilizers reaching the farmers implies smaller harvests, which in turn can result in a food shortage months later. Additionally, the disruption is also compounded by rising prices of natural gas, which is a key input in fertilizer production, pushing the cost higher and limiting the output. Just a few days earlier, the International Chamber of Commerce urged the US and Iran to accept the UN's facilitation to resolve the fertilizer supply crisis sparked by the Hormuz blockade. Listen to this.
2: The issue, of course, is at what point in time will this humanitarian need be able to be deployed, resolved by Iran and the US agreeing to the use of this mechanism to actually ease the utilization and access to fertilizer and therefore take pressure off the global food system. And that's a political decision.
1: Now, the El Nino impact is clearly visible in India. Let's zoom into that. During the June to September monsoon season, India witnessed a rainfall deficit of 13%, which is the fourth lowest seasonal rainfall since 2001. So far, the government of India has declared a drought in five states: Rajasthan, Maharashtra, Karnataka, Andhra Pradesh, and Telangana. Expressing concern over the drought situation, the Union Agriculture Minister has stated that he would maintain constant communication with the state governments. For the upcoming

0: Rabi crop season, the minister said the center would assist the states in identifying the suitable seeds and crop varieties that require less water, have shorter maturity periods, and are suited to local soil and weather conditions. And he also added that other parts of the country would also be assessed for drought status. But then where does the responsibility lie for a possible food crisis? Taking a veiled dig at countries who are refusing to bring the wars to a close, the External Affairs Minister of India said that policymakers have a responsibility to understand the consequences of their decisions on the rest of the world. He also stressed that countries should not be so self-centered. A quick look now at the global headlines at this hour.
1: Prime Minister Benjamin Netanyahu claims Israel had warned Britain that Iran was planning an attack on an airbase, denouncing the UK government for still pressuring his government over treatment of the Palestinians. Mass funeral held for 100 Palestinians in Gaza nearly 3 years after they were killed in an Israeli strike. Their bodies were recovered from the rubble of a residential building hit in October 2023. Volunteers and members of Iran's Bazij paramilitary force take part in the government's Janfada, which means those willing to sacrifice their lives, rally in Zanjan. Wave of student protests over teacher shortages and weak buildings grip France. Riot police deployed to disperse protesting high school students in Lille. In South Africa's Cape Town, 3 people have been killed and 1 is critically injured after a late-night shooting, with 4 suspects now being hunted. The Indian men's hockey team has reached the finals of the Asian Games. India defeated arch-rivals Pakistan 4-3 in the semi-finals on Wednesday to advance to the gold medal match. Indian markets extend a losing streak as foreign investors continue to dump equities. The Sensex closes below 72,000 points. The Nifty closes below 22,500.

0: What's in a name? One of the most asked questions out there. A retired school teacher living on a remote Alaskan island was in for an absolute shock after being suddenly admonished by the US president himself. But what really was the reason for Trump's anger? What's the story here? Well, his name happens to be the same as the Republican candidate running for a Senate seat. And in that angry outburst at the White House, Donald Trump accused the Democrats of fielding Daniel J. Sullivan Jr. as a dummy candidate for the Senate election in Alaska. According to him, this was an attempt to siphon votes from the Republican Senator Dan S. Sullivan, who is seeking a third term. Listen to this.
1: Dan Sullivan, he's a fraud. Dan Sullivan's a fraud. That Dan Sullivan is a disgraceful fraud. They put it up for confusion and everything else. And I believe he actually tried to get his initial, because his initial, I think, was J. And he said, no, I have nothing to do with this. But despite saying he has nothing to do with it, I believe he tried to get his initial made to an S so it could be exact, because it was Dan S.
0: Now, Trump basically believes that the voters' confusion over the two Dan Sullivans could enable a victory for the Democratic candidate, Mary Peltola. Now, it's worth pointing out here that Democrats have not won a Senate seat in Alaska since 2008. Now, this election also matters in the larger scheme of things, as Alaska is a battleground state whose result could also determine whether Republicans retain their majority in the U.S. Senate. That is why this is all the more significant. Democrats need only a net gain of 4 seats in the midterm polls due in November to secure an outright majority in the Senate. What exactly does Sullivan Jr. make of this entire episode, all this anger? Speaking to the Times, he termed Donald Trump's diatribe intimidating, frustrating, and unjust. Denying that he was a Democratic plant, he maintained that he had every right to run for the election. While Alaska Supreme Court also ruled that he is eligible to contest the polls, reports indicate that the U.S. Department of Justice may launch a federal investigation into his candidacy. According to reports, the public opinion on his candidature is mixed. While not everyone is willing to denounce him, others are not convinced that he is politically neutral. For instance, some flagged the fact that Sullivan Jr. announced his intention to contest the elections on May 29, which was 3 days after the Democratic candidate addressed the rally. Desperate to shore up his numbers amid growing backlash over the Iran war, Donald Trump seems to be leaving no stone unturned to ensure his candidate's victory. For instance, he announced that South Korea would invest $54 billion in a natural gas pipeline in Alaska to export natural gas. All right, on to some breaking news coming in this minute. Ethiopia's foreign ministry says it will close its embassy in Eritrea's capital and has declared 10 Eritrean diplomats in Ethiopia persona non grata. And in a statement, the ministry basically accused Eritrea of direct and indirect acts of hostility and belligerence against Ethiopia. Eritrea has denied the allegations that it is supporting an opposition alliance, basically fighting the Ethiopian government forces amid those renewed clashes in northern Ethiopia, remember. And the latest fighting has already put the 2022 Pretoria Agreement, which ended the previous Tigray War, under renewed strain. So that's the context for you of the news just coming in. And while we track those developments, remember, let's also tell you that the Tigrayan forces earlier launched a major offensive last week, seizing airports and advancing into neighboring areas before the Ethiopian federal forces and the allied militias launched counterattacks. So a lot has been happening on the ground. And on Monday itself, the pro-government forces said that they had recaptured the strategic town of Alamata, south of Mekelle. The renewed violence also is raising fears of a return to the full-scale civil war that devastated Ethiopia from 2020 to 2022 and was estimated to have caused around 600,000 deaths. Fighting in northern Ethiopia, combined with the worsening tensions between Addis Ababa and Asmara is reopening one of Horn of Africa's most dangerous fault lines at a time when pressure is already mounting across the wider Red Sea region. In fact, let's also tell you, earlier this week, Ethiopia's army chief suggested that neighboring Eritrea, Sudan, and Egypt were supporting the rebel forces that had captured several strategic towns in the renewed northern fighting. The countries have denied the allegations as fears grow that the conflict could expand beyond Ethiopia's borders. The next American soldier on the battlefield may not be a human being. The Pentagon is moving to build a military force where artificial intelligence, autonomous weapons and robots play an expanding role in combat. And Elon Musk has been brought into a high-level effort to shape the future of warfare. The question is no longer about whether AI will actually enter the battlefield, but how much control human beings will retain.
2: The next American war may begin without the roar of fighter jets. It may begin with a swarm. A swarm that sees first, thinks faster. Intelligent machines scanning and calculating continuously. That is the military future Washington is preparing for. As artificial intelligence moves from the command room towards the front line, the Pentagon has announced a new autonomous warfare command, focused on developing and deploying robotic and autonomous systems across the U.S. military. Washington is now building for that moment.
3: We love the world, and we want to make sure it's a safe place.
2: This is more than another technology office. It signals an effort to make autonomous warfare a central part of America's military planning, bringing robotic systems into operations across land, sea, air, and potentially space. And the names behind the next phase are equally striking.
4: I'm announcing Project Meridian, an effort led by America's best minds to study the future of warfare. Under the leadership of the department's chief technology officer, Emil Michael, Project Meridian will be co-led by three of our nation's best minds: Elon Musk, Palmer Luckey, and Newt Gingrich, all of whom are up in the audience with us today.
2: The timing is not accidental. Ukraine has shown how cheap drones can hunt tanks, ships, and supply lines. China is building its own military AI, drone swarms, and autonomous platforms. But the transformation carries a profound risk. When machines begin selecting targets and making decisions at combat speed, who is responsible for a mistake? Can a human intervene before a machine fires? And what happens when an adversary deploys equally autonomous weapons? These are no longer distant science fiction questions. America is building the command structure and studying the technology needed to make robotic warfare a reality. The race is not simply to build smarter machines. It is to decide who controls the battlefield when machines begin fighting machines. Bureau Report, WEON, World is One.

0: Here's a quick look at what else is lined up for you on the show tonight. A new report has shed light on how oceans are warming up at an alarming rate. We tell you more about what surfaced. And also putting the spotlight on how Sydney Sweeney's advertisements have helped a betting platform. All this and a lot more coming up. As the world's oceans are warming up at a rather alarming pace, they could also have far-reaching consequences. And the world seems to be unprepared. Just to put that into context, the amount of heat absorbed by oceans last year was equivalent to the energy of 12 Hiroshima bombs going off every second for a year. According to the Copernicus Ocean State Report, this was almost 40 times the energy consumed by the entire planet in 2025. The report basically highlighted that global oceans are absorbing roughly 90% of the excess heat produced by human beings burning fossil fuels, thereby triggering changes that could reshape marine ecosystems, coastlines, and communities. Let's just break this down further. According to the report, the sea surface temperature has been rising at 0.12 degrees Celsius per decade and reached its third highest level on record last year. Since 1999, the sea level has been rising by 3.88 millimeters per year. As far as ocean warming is concerned, it has been accelerating since 1960. Last year, though, the total amount of heat stored in the ocean reached its highest level. That's not all. Oceans have become 17% more acidic as compared to four decades ago. So there's a lot happening. And ocean acidification is particularly harmful for underwater ecosystems, making it harder for oysters, lobsters, corals to build and maintain shells. That's just one implication. The report also flagged that the Mediterranean and Black Seas experienced record-breaking marine heat waves last year, with temperatures in some parts exceeding 4.6 degrees Celsius above average. On the other hand, the monthly average sea ice in the Arctic reduced by roughly the size of Spain per decade from 1979 to 2025. In the wake of these dramatic changes, scientists also called for sustained monitoring of oceans to ensure that governments and communities have the information that they actually need to prepare for what could be coming. Because of a heat wave and low winter snowfall, meanwhile, glaciers in Switzerland have lost 5.5% of their ice volume this year, which is the second biggest percentage drop on record. According to the Swiss Glacier Monitoring Service, alpine glaciers have no chance of surviving in the long term under such conditions. Imagine that. The trend has worsened over time, with glacier ice volume in Switzerland declining by 20% over the last 5 years. 20%. However, scientists have squarely placed the blame for this on the growing human emissions.
1: Warming that we are experiencing now can be attributed to 100% to anthropogenic climate change. It's as simple as that. Without human emissions of fossil fuels, we wouldn't have any warming at the moment. So we can clearly attribute this loss of glaciers and the heat waves and the drought conditions to anthropogenic actions.
0: Now, the impact of all of this cannot be understated. Switzerland's loss of water from July to September because of the accelerated ice melt amounts to four times its annual water consumption. Four times. Also, it's worth pointing out that Switzerland's glaciers feed some of Europe's key rivers. A new analysis, meanwhile, by the European Union's Copernicus Atmosphere Monitoring Service, saying that heat waves, wildfires, human emissions have combined to expose more than a third of the world's population to extremely high ozone levels this year. And Asia, by the way, is the worst hit region, with Lahore's ozone pollution reaching extreme

0: extremely poor levels. The same category includes New Delhi, Dhaka, and Chongqing, one of China's biggest urban centers. The findings covering the period from January 1 through September 15, 2026. Just for more context, globally, 34% of the population, or more than one in three people, were exposed to extremely poor ozone air quality during the period the data was recorded. Another 17% experienced very poor conditions. Only 5% of the world's population was exposed to ozone levels classified as good. Asia is the worst affected continent. 53% of Asia's population was exposed to extremely poor ozone levels. Another 22% was exposed to very poor ozone. The report says industrialization, economic development, transport are major sources of emissions, along with wildfires and agricultural burning. Ground-level ozone is not emitted directly. It basically forms when heat and sunlight react with pollutants released by vehicles, industry, fire. And that makes climate conditions critical. Record heat waves and major wildfires in Europe and North America have helped drive this year's ozone pollution. Southeast Asia could face more pressure. Indonesia, in fact, has already experienced major wildfires. And the analysis says the El Nino weather pattern could drive more fires across the region. The warning is that air pollution does not stay within national borders. And the World Health Organization's guidelines sets 100 micrograms of ozone per cubic meter as the maximum recommended exposure, averaged over 8 hours. At high levels, ground-level ozone can harm human health, ecosystems, crops. High in the stratosphere, however, ozone plays a very different role, protecting life from harmful ultraviolet radiation. And the problem is global, pretty much. The pattern varies in North America. Two-thirds of the population experienced poor or very poor air quality. In Europe, meanwhile, that figure was 45%. Africa saw 8% of its population exposed to extremely poor conditions. South America, meanwhile, fared better, with 81% experiencing good or fair air quality. And Oceania stood out as 66% of the people there experienced good ozone levels. And this is not just an air quality number. The European Environment Agency is saying ozone pollution is linked to about 60,000 premature deaths every year in Europe. CMS also, in fact, saying that while regulation has helped cut many other air pollutants, ozone has proved more difficult to tackle and control because the same warming conditions that drive climate change can also help create more of it. Weeks after, Sydney Sweeney stirred a major row with a series of ads promoting a sports gambling platform. The betting app has raised to $2 billion evaluation. Much of the controversy centered on the fact that the actor appears almost nude, covered only by strategically placed footballs, basketballs, other sports equipment. The visuals prompted sharp criticism from female athletes, basically, who felt that they were being objectified through the ads. The company running the ads is a sports-focused prediction market website. According to reports, the actor owns an equity stake in the same, and now it has reportedly quadrupled its valuation to $2 billion after its ad triggered widespread debate as well. And the ad instantly went viral and earned more than 22 million views in its first 2 days. The campaign sparked a strong response from athletes around the world. British sprinter Amy Hunt was among the most vocal critics. After finishing fourth in the 200 meters at the World Athletics Ultimate Championship, she pointed to the reality of women's sport, the training, the pressure, the physical effort behind every performance. When the billboards took over New York's Times Square, some passers-by found the ad fun, others said it went too far.
1: When I see first time, and I was thinking, oh my God, is this her? Like, is it Sydney? I was like, oh my God, if it's she, like, that's fine, totally. But it's cute. It's cute. Yeah.
0: But then not everyone was convinced. Tourists from Poland also had mixed reactions. One of them saying the ad did not offend her, but also questioned whether it used the actor's body to sell a sports trading platform. Listen to this.
1: I mean, it doesn't offend me, but it seems that a woman is a hook that draws attention to the ball, to the gym, draws attention, so it's like she's selling her body, and I don't think it's cool.
0: In fact, the criticism also spread like wildfire online, with hundreds of athletes also talking about women in sport on social media, while four-time Olympic swimming champion also called the ad a kick in the face to women who dedicate their lives to sport. A gymnast, meanwhile, posted footage of herself competing with the message. This is what a woman in sport looks like. However, a section of social media also opined that the criticism of the ad, of the actor, is hypocrisy, according to them, on the part of the athletes, pointing to scantily clad sports magazine covers and promotional photos from the past as well. A story from the US now. A death chamber in Tennessee has been dominating headlines. This is after prison authorities failed to execute a woman on death row. The 50-year-old woman, who was set to become the first female inmate executed by the state in more than two centuries, survived two full doses of lethal drugs. How? Let's tell you more about what happened first. She was rushed to an intensive care hospital bed while still breathing. Her botched execution marks Tennessee's second capital punishment breakdown this year.
2: The execution got underway. Her spiritual advisor sang with her a song. Couldn't hear the lyrics, but it repeatedly said, "I love you." He stroked her head. I would say that Pike appeared notably awake as the execution began. Loud exhales. A couple of times she looked around the room. At one point she looked towards prison officials and asked if it was supposed to feel that way.
0: The poison should have stopped her vital organs within minutes. Instead, she remained alive. Her heart continued beating, and media witnesses in the gallery heard her audibly snoring for over 40 minutes, reportedly.
3: At one point at 7:34, she said, "My arm feels like it's about to burst open." Then she smiles really big. Then she starts talking about that one spot on her arm. Does this happen like that? The one spot, I didn't hear the rest. And then her advisor says, "Relax." And she says, "I'm trying." She's talking throughout this, then starts breathing, moaning, snoring.
0: And nearly an hour into the ordeal, the prison supervisors aborted the execution and summoned emergency medics to transport her to a local hospital. Her legal team immediately filed emergency motions in the court demanding an immediate halt to all execution attempts. The failed attempt to execute the woman prompted Tennessee authorities to also halt capital punishment for the rest of the year. She was 18 when she and her boyfriend beat and killed Colleen Slemmer, who was 19 years old, at a job training camp for young people. The killing gained national attention after Slemmer's body was found with a pentagram, often seen as a satanic symbol, carved in her chest. The woman's lawyers arguing that she should be granted clemency due to her young age and mental health issues at the time of the killing. For supporters of the death penalty, executions are presented as the final enforcement of a lawful sentence. But cases like this one raise tough questions about the state's power to take life, the safeguards governing the process, and the consequences when those safeguards actually fail. U.S. President Donald Trump has declared war on mosquitoes. You're hearing that right. He has signed an executive order now telling federal agencies to draw up a strategy to cut invasive mosquitoes in the capital by 90% and ticks by 50% by 2028. It's one of the more literal readings of the phrase "drain the swamp" in recent memory. Now, quite literally, mosquitoes are on his list. In the executive order, Trump described foreign invasive mosquitoes as a threat because of their role in spreading disease and affecting quality of life in the capital. The order specifically targeting species like the Asian tiger mosquito and the Egyptian mosquito, and gives federal agencies 60 days to develop and begin implementing a control program. The plan involving the departments of the Interior, Agriculture, Health, Human Services,

The order also calling for greater attention to rodents and deer, which can contribute to the spread and life cycle of ticks. But then one of the more unusual parts of the plan is that reducing mosquitoes could actually mean releasing more of them. A similar idea, by the way, is already being tested in the Washington area. This summer, a company based in Silver Spring reportedly released around 600,000 male mosquitoes across 25 properties in Washington and Maryland. Those mosquitoes carried a naturally occurring bacterium. And when the male mosquitoes carrying the bacteria mate with the female mosquitoes that do not carry the same strain, their eggs basically fail to hatch. However, this local program is separate from the federal campaign ordered by Trump. But then it also illustrates how mosquito control is moving beyond simply spraying chemicals. In fact, Trump has spoken about draining the swamp for more than a decade. Now, at least in Washington, that phrase has taken on a completely different meaning. The capital sits along the wetlands of the Potomac River, remember? And every summer, mosquitoes become a familiar nuisance. Trump, who has made no secret of his dislike for the insects, now wants the federal agencies to take much more aggressive action against them. Time now to take a look at the gravitas image of the day. For this, we are taking you to Hawaii. An eruption from the volcano there sent a stream of molten lava gushing down. Located on Hawaii's Big Island, one of the world's most active volcanoes, in fact, the volcano has been erupting episodically since December 2024. And also the big question hanging in the air, the answer to which determines a lot. Addressing businessmen, the Iranian President Masoud Pezeshkian asserted that Iran will never shy away from dialogue with the US. And this raises a key question. With Pezeshkian willing for a dialogue, will the US agree for talks with Iran? And these are the three major events expected to unfold over the next 24 hours. The Cockroach Janata Party, CJP, will hold a protest in Mumbai on Friday to demand the resignation of India's chief election commissioner over the SIR row. Protests are set to take place in Berlin against possible plans to reintroduce mandatory military service. The 31st meeting of foreign ministers of the Organization of American States will take place in Washington on Friday.

Welcome back. A quick look at the top stories making headlines at this hour. A Russian drone hit the grounds of a nuclear research facility in Kiev, causing a fire but leaving the facility's test reactor undamaged. Ukraine's nuclear safety watchdog has said this.

Ukrainian president posts a video showing what he describes as the first combat use of Ukraine's tactical ballistic missile FP7. Thanking those involved and saying production will now continue.

The United States announces fresh sanctions targeting Iran's largest automakers, as well as major rail manufacturing and metals companies, as Washington seeks to exert maximum pressure in its war against the country. Volunteers and members of Iran's Basij paramilitary force take part in the government's Janpata, which means those willing to sacrifice their lives rally in Zanjan. Gujarat government announces state award for the Fly Dubai pilot captain, while special prayers were held at the Somnath temple for his speedy recovery. Ethiopia's foreign ministry says it would close its embassy in Eritrea's capital and that it had declared 10 Eritrean diplomats in Ethiopia persona non grata.

0: 3, 2, 1, ignition, and liftoff. Go Falcon, go Dragon, and go Crew 13.
1: To the International Space Station. NASA and SpaceX launched the Falcon 9 rocket to take 4 crew members to the International Space Station. The rocket lifts off from Space Launch Complex 40 at Cape Canaveral Space Force Station in Florida. India and Pakistan have been drawn in the same group for the 2027 ODI World Cup. This means there could be as many as 3 clashes between the two rivals in the tournament.

0: The incident aboard the Fly Dubai plane on Wednesday has been a disaster averted. The heroic Indian pilot, who fought back after being stabbed by his co-pilot allegedly on that flight from Dubai to Tel Aviv, he was grievously injured but still found a way to open the cockpit door and let others in. Eventually, passengers and other crew managed to overpower the attacking pilot, and despite a dangerous momentary loss of altitude, the plane landed safely in Saudi Arabia. The investigation is underway. The motive is still unknown, but Israel suspects it to be a hijack and crash disaster attempt that has been averted.
1: Citizens of Israel, this morning there was a very serious security incident on a flight from Dubai to Israel. Almost all of the passengers on the flight were Israelis. During the flight, as they approached Israel, one of the pilots stabbed the other pilot and apparently tried to crash the plane with everyone on board.
0: In fact, the plane tragedy took place just today after Netanyahu had released a video claiming that there are enemies who may try to attack Israel ahead of elections. This video was released on September 29.
1: We have indications that ahead of the elections, our enemies will try to attack us. So from here, from the Air Force Base, from the long arm of the State of Israel, I am sending you a message. Don't mess with us, not now and not ever. Our long arm will reach you anywhere, anytime.
0: The plane incident unfolded on September 30th, and Israel views it as a major security threat. But even before it happened, a political tussle over fear-mongering had already broken out in the country. The opposition leader Yair Lapid lashed out at Netanyahu, accusing the prime minister of, quote, fear-mongering over his comments on Tuesday. Lapid's comments come after a security briefing was held at the highest level. Even after the plane incident, Lapid accused the government of playing, quote, cheap politics at the expense of Israel's security. Lapid said in an earlier statement on social media, I'm quoting, Netanyahu ignored every warning before October 7. And now, 28 days before the election, he is suddenly busy fear-mongering. I, of course, will not violate the confidentiality of the security briefing, but it must be said, security threats must be handled professionally and responsibly. The latest flurry of accusations coming amid the close contest between the ruling coalition and the opposition bloc. If the pre-election popularity polls are anything to go by, this will also be Israel's first election following the October 7, 2023 Hamas attack and Israel's blanket bombing of Gaza thereafter. The elections take place on October 27 this month, in fact, and Netanyahu and the leaders contesting against him are staring at a high-stakes race. And for Netanyahu, the gamble is even bigger because it decides the future or the future course of his political career. The question also is, will the Israeli Prime Minister leverage the latest incident just weeks before the elections to reverse his unpopularity? Or was Netanyahu's warning of attack amid elections a genuine one? Those are the questions being asked. The U.S. may have a delicate military situation prevailing in West Asia, but that has not stopped the Secretary of War, Pete Hegseth, from carrying out sweeping changes within the American military. Those changes include a sweeping reduction of top military leadership as high as 20%. And according to the War Secretary, these cuts have been long overdue. Pete Hegseth's wide-ranging speech at the U.S. Marine Corps base in Quantico began with chest thumping on how the U.S. military has been rebuilt. The remarks were heavy on what Hegseth calls warrior ethos and of removing personnel that he qualifies as woke. The announcement of 20% cuts to the top brass was also justified in that same address. Listen to this.
2: So yes, 20% reduction across the board. Now, the media calls that a purge. I call it accountability and long overdue. No more silly PowerPoint trainings or drag queen shows. No more diversity quotas. No more gender pronouns. No more identity months. Only the warrior ethos.
0: Pete Hegseth's purge of top military leadership has been an aim of the War Secretary since his nomination. During his confirmation hearing in January 2025, Hegseth argued that the Pentagon's bureaucracy was, quote, top-heavy and in need of cuts. This is not the first such move by the Secretary of War. Trump and Hegseth have already fired or pushed into retirement, reportedly, more than 24 military leaders since the U.S. president took office in January 2025, reportedly. And the series of dismissals across the U.S. Army, Navy and Air Force has critics raising questions on whether these moves thrust the military towards a more political and ideological outlook than a religious one. Those are the questions being asked. The Pentagon chief also announced the creation of a new four-star command to oversee the rollout of autonomous and robotic capabilities. Hegseth called the announcement as the fastest peacetime shift in modern military history. The announcements do not end there. SpaceX owner Elon Musk is making a comeback in a new role involving the future of warfare in the U.S. The Pentagon has called in Elon Musk and Palmer Luckey as well to help decide how America will fight future wars. The two and former House Speaker will be co-leading a new project called Project Meridian, the Future of Warfare. In fact, the three will work under the War Department Chief Technology Officer. Both entrepreneurs already hold substantial military portfolios through SpaceX. Elon Musk carries out government orbital launches and manages a secure satellite constellation engineered specifically for national defense operations. The BJP has lashed out at the Congress lawmaker and leader Rahul Gandhi. This after the leader of opposition in the lower house attacked the Election Commission and the central government on the issue of SIR. Senior leader and Kerala BJP president, meanwhile, called Rahul Gandhi an inauthentic politician who relies on lies and misinformation to conduct his politics. He said Gandhi has a pattern of creating stories and misinformation designed to mislead people.
3: Rahul Gandhi is a preeminent fraudster in Indian politics. That Rahul Gandhi is an inauthentic politician who relies on lies and misinformation without any positive agenda to conduct his politics. Rahul Gandhi is a living, breathing practitioner of that philosophy of Goebbels.
0: The ruling party's backlash followed Rahul Gandhi's allegations over the special intensive revision of electoral rolls. Gandhi had called the SIR process an attack on democracy and vote theft. The Congress leader alleged that the online Form 6, which is used for fresh voter registration, was changed illegally. That's what he claimed. Gandhi, in a post on X, asked who at the Election Commission ordered Tata Consultancy Services to make that change and who at the company signed off on it. The poll panel had firmly rejected the allegations of wrongdoing. The Election Commission clarified that the nationwide SIR order and its schedules were implemented with the unanimous full approval of the Chief Election Commissioner and the Election Commissioners S.S. Sandhu and Vivek Joshi. The commission also challenged the opposition to file formal sworn declarations verifying their claims or withdraw their statements. India's top court has told the West Bengal government that it would dismiss its appeal against the grant of interim bail to the Congress candidate, Milan Pradhan, who is contesting the Nandigram Assembly by poll. In fact, the candidate is an accused in a murder case dating back to 2007. A CJI-led bench said that it would dismiss the appeal, saying that campaigning for the by poll will be over and the state's appeal would be infructuous. In fact, the CJI bench said that it would not entertain such an appeal as the Calcutta High Court had already granted an interim bail. Following this, the Solicitor General representing the state brought up Pradhan's history sheet. The Congress candidate has been an accused in a murder case and featuring in six other FIRs on serious crimes, reportedly. The Solicitor General also critiqued the Calcutta High Court's decision, saying that it disregarded settled principles governing the grant of bail, overlooked the respondent's continuous evasion of judicial process for nearly two decades, and exposed prosecution witnesses to imminent danger. The campaigning for the Nandigram by polls will end on October 4 and the polling will take place on October 6. The counting will take place on October 9. A quick look now at some other stories making headlines across India. Ahead of the CJP's proposed anti-CEC protest at Mumbai Shivaji Park on October 2nd, the railway stepped up security at the nearby Dadar station. Around 40 additional personnel, including Railway Protection Force staff and commercial employees, have been deployed to manage the expected movement of the passengers and protesters. Dadar, a key interchange on the Central and Western Railway networks and one of the city's busiest stations, is the closest major railhead to Shivaji Park. Authorities have increased surveillance and security arrangements at the station as a precautionary measure. The Maharashtra Food and Drug Administration has suspended the licenses of 31 establishments for violating food safety and hygiene norms. In a press statement, the FDA said the action was taken against establishments across four divisions of the state. The crackdown comes ahead of the festive season, with authorities stepping up enforcement to ensure compliance with the food safety.

Karnataka Deputy Chief Minister has sought urgent assistance from the centre to tackle the severe drought affecting the state. In separate letters to the Union Home Minister Amit Shah and Agriculture Minister as well, he requested central support for relief and rehabilitation measures. As per the state government's assessment, 177 taluks are currently classified as drought affected, with crop damage pegged at over 46,000 crore rupees. China is facing a demographic shift that is now playing out in a rather unexpected way. Across parts of the country, school buildings that once rang with the sounds of children are being repurposed into elderly care facilities. The reason is quite simple, but the implications are far bigger. Fewer children are entering classrooms, while the number of older people continues to rise. Behind this unusual transformation is one of China's biggest demographic challenges. China's birth rate has fallen sharply over the past decade, even as its population ages. And that has left some rural and small town schools with fewer students and in some cases, no students at all. In 2025, China recorded 7.92 million births, while 11.31 million people died. In fact, that meant that the country's natural population growth rate was negative, and China's total population also fell by about 3.4 million last year. But the bigger story is that about the aging of the population. Primary school admissions and preschool enrollments both fell by around 10% in 2025. According to the data cited by the South China Morning Post, the number of educational institutions also dropped by more than 6%. China once worried about feeding a huge and rapidly growing population. Today, it seems to be grappling with the opposite problem: how to support an aging society as fewer young people enter the workforce. A snapshot of a country's evolving demographic reality and the need perhaps to rethink what communities actually need. Google is taking the European Union to court, reportedly challenging two mandates that would force it to share search data and Android features with rivals. The orders fall under the Europe's Digital Markets Act, which aims to curb the clout of tech gatekeepers, reportedly. Now, the tech giant has appealed the decisions to Europe's General Court, warning that they pose serious risks to user privacy. On Monday, Google officially filed its legal challenge in Luxembourg. The regulatory orders would require Google to open up 11 features on its Android operating system to rival AI assistants like ChatGPT that would allow users to trigger third-party bots via voice commands similar to Hey Google. Google would also be required to share search query data collected to optimize its own services with search rivals and AI chatbots, reportedly. Google argues the measures would force it to share private search histories without sufficient anonymization. And the company warns that sharing personal queries from medical concerns to relationships would cause irreversible harm to European users. The European Commission says it will defend its decisions in court. Regulators contend the orders include strong safeguards to protect device integrity and personal data. Former supermodel Naomi Campbell has won a legal challenge to overturn a 5-year ban on being a charity trustee. A UK tribunal ruling said that there had been mismanagement at Naomi Campbell's Fashion for Relief organization, allegedly, but she was not involved and did not know about it. The panel accepted she had been a victim of deception.
The ruling noted that the 56-year-old shared responsibility for the charity failing to file its accounts on time, but that this did not mean she was unfit to be a charity trustee. In the circumstances of the case, including the sustained deception she faced. Lawyers for Campbell also told the tribunal that a fake email account had been used to impersonate the former supermodel, reportedly. In 2024, the Charity Commission watchdog banned Campbell from running a charity for 5 years after the alleged multiple instances of misconduct came into spotlight, allegedly. Campbell had then labeled the finding deeply flawed. Reacting to the ruling, the Charity Commission said its disqualification of Campbell had been made on the evidence available to them at the time. It further said the ruling recognized that the Commission, Campbell and others had been subject to sophisticated deception. For those unaware, Campbell founded the charity in 2005. She aimed to harness the fashion industry to relieve poverty and advance health and education by making grants to other organizations and giving resources towards global disasters. But owing to the controversy, it was dissolved and removed from the register of charities in 2024. With that, it's a wrap on this edition. Stay with us.

Welcome back to We on Wild is One. We are glad you're watching American Joker. Time now for Pulse, the headlines. A picnic turned into a tragedy in Maharashtra's Raigad district after 8 students drowned at sea at the Deerwagar beach. One person is reportedly missing.

0: The Indian ambassador to the United Arab Emirates meets with the wounded captain from the Fly Dubai flight, but the embassy saying the pilot is in good health and recovering well. Pakistan Foreign Ministry spokesperson describes India's participation in the SCO National Coordinators meeting in Islamabad as a welcome step. Algerian lawmakers adopt a law imposing the death penalty on convicted forest arsonists after deadly wildfires ripped through swathes of the country in recent weeks. Indian naval ship Takash, a frontline stealth frigate, reaches Mombasa, Kenya on the 29th of last month for a goodwill port call as part of her deployment.
1: And then right next to him is Jessica Watkins, the commander of both NASA astronauts.

0: They'll be monitoring throughout the rest of the countdown autonomous process, where the spacecraft will will fly itself.
1: NASA and SpaceX launched the Falcon 9 rocket to take four crew members to the International Space Station. The rocket lifts off from Space Launch Complex 40 at Cape Canaveral Space Force Station in Florida. India and Pakistan have been drawn in the same group of the 2027 ODI World Cup. This means there could be as many as three clashes between the two rivals in the tournament.

0: flags in hand, photographs held high, and slogans ringing out. Friends and family and supporters gathered outside Captain Smit Machar's residence in Mumbai to honor the pilot they call a real hero. Machar has been credited with helping avert a major mid-air tragedy involving a fly-by-flight. Supporters were seen saluting the pilot and raising slogans in his praise as they expressed their admiration for his actions. India's Minister of External Affairs has issued a statement on the health condition of the captain. Indian Ambassador to the UAE, Deepak Mittal, has met the pilot at a UAE hospital. Smit's family was also present during the meeting. Visuals have emerged showing a bloodied pilot after he was seriously injured during the mid-air cockpit attack. Despite his injuries, Machar managed to open the cockpit door, allowing passengers and crew to enter and help subdue the attacking co-pilot. The aircraft was eventually diverted and landed safely in Saudi Arabia's Tabuk. After the incident, Captain Machar had been airlifted to the UAE from Saudi Arabia for further treatment. The pilot was undergoing treatment at a military hospital in Saudi Arabia. Machar was injured during an altercation in the cockpit of flight FZ1073, which was flying from Dubai to Tel Aviv. Despite his injuries, he helped prevent the situation from escalating and enabled the flight to make an emergency landing in Saudi Arabia's Tabuk. More than 24 hours after the incident, the identity of the co-pilot who attacked Pilot Smit remains unknown. The UAE has ordered a full investigation into the Fly Dubai flight incident, saying the aircraft is registered in the UAE and bears its flag. Authorities describe it as a security incident, which is being probed to establish the circumstances and motive behind what happened. Indian Prime Minister Narendra Modi hailed Machar as a hero for fighting valiantly and preventing another 9/11-like attack from happening.
1: भारत के कैप्टन स्मिथ ने जिस प्रकार से धैर्य, सूझबूझ और साहस का परिचय करवाया और जैसे आज इजराइल के प्रधानमंत्री ने कहा कि इस हिंदुस्तानी ने 9/11 होने से बचा लिया, मैं देशवासियों से प्रार्थना करता हूं कि हम सब स्मित के दीर्घायु के लिए, स्मित के उत्तम स्वास्थ्य के लिए प्रार्थना करें.
0: Envoy to India, Reuven Azar, has linked Fly Dubai incident to regional terror threat. He labeled it a targeted attack designed to stabilize peace efforts in West Asia.
2: We are overwhelmed by the courage that Captain Smit Machar has shown. I think his performance is an example of how resourceful you can be in the fight against terrorism. And thanks to his capability to open the door of the cabin, the Israeli passengers could enter, neutralize the attacker, and allow the other pilots that were on the flight to enter the cabin and to take control of the flight.
0: Gujarat has announced a state honor for Captain Smit. Chief Minister Bhupendra Patel has announced the award for the pilot. Israel's Prime Minister Benjamin Netanyahu claimed that he had warned the British government of an Iran-sponsored attack ahead of the incident which unfolded at RAF Fairfort. Netanyahu made the claim in an interview to a leading American network and also criticized Britain's response. The Israeli Prime Minister pointed out that shortly after the warning, Britain imposed sanctions on Israel, a further warned of what he described as a dangerous alliance involving Islamists and Marxists in the UK, saying its collapse would have serious consequences for the future of the West. Netanyahu made the claim after the British Prime Minister Andy Bannum said there were strong indicators that Iran had a role to play in the Fairfort incident. Meanwhile, Iran's foreign minister Abbas Araghchi rejected the allegation of the British government, telling Bannum he is barking up the wrong tree. Iran's embassy in London has also rejected speculation that Tehran was behind the incident. The scare occurred in the early hours of September 27th when three vans were found blocking a road close to the RAF Fairford. Five British nationals were arrested, all in their 20s, under suspicion of terrorism, but later released on bail under investigation. Counter-terrorism police have said a quantity of petrol was found inside the vans, but no explosive devices were recovered. Investigators are continuing to examine the circumstances surrounding the incident, including any possible Iranian involvement. The RAF Fairford has particular strategic significance. The British airbase located in Gloucestershire has been used by the military of the United States during its operations against Iran. Tehran has previously objected to Britain allowing its military facilities to be used by Washington. President Trump and Secretary of State Marco Rubio had earlier indicated that American intelligence agencies were aware of the suspects and that a foreign state could potentially be involved.
3: The UK did release a number of people that we caught wanting to blow up a base. We caught them early, and I'm trying to figure out if that's for real, that they actually did it. Maybe they did it for a reason, but we're going to know about that this afternoon, so we'll report on it.
0: The investigation remains ongoing. The alleged Iran link still a line of inquiry for British authorities. A picnic turned into a tragedy in Maharashtra after eight students drowned at sea. The victims were class 11 and 12 students from a private coaching institute in Pune. According to police, 48 people, including 25 boys, 17 girls and 6 teachers, were part of the group. 8 students entered the sea and were swept away after allegedly misjudging the depth of the water and the sea current. An alert was raised soon after, triggering a search and rescue operation at the beach. Local residents, water sports personnel and authorities joined the rescue efforts. All 8 bodies have now been recovered. The beach is a popular tourist destination in Raigad, drawing large numbers of visitors to its beaches. The tragedy has once again put the spotlight on sea safety, particularly when groups of students and tourists enter the water. Afghanistan's government says Pakistani military strikes destroyed 3 houses in Kunar and Helmand provinces, killing multiple civilians. Islamabad confirmed conducting planned and calibrated strikes without detailing locations which it said targeted militants. The Taliban-led government in Afghanistan claimed that the latest airstrikes killed at least 9 people and injured 11 others. A government spokesperson said women and children were among those killed and condemned the strikes as an act of aggression. The Afghan government handles shared pictures of several children and women who were allegedly killed in the strikes.
4: 4 people from this household were killed, 3 children and a woman. They have already been buried. The bombing took place at around 3 a.m. or shortly after. The man of the family is away from home and was not there at the time. 4 people from this house were killed, including 3 children and a woman.
0: Helmand's provincial government said the attack hit Safar village in Gamsa district. Government sources say the house in Sultan district in Kunar province also came under attack. Pakistan, however, said its airstrikes targeted hideouts of terrorist organizations at 2 locations in Afghanistan. Pakistan's information ministry said the strikes were based on credible intelligence and selective targeting of terrorist camps and hideouts. Islamabad claimed 22 alleged terrorists were killed and large quantities of weapons and ammunition destroyed. Afghanistan and Pakistan went to war earlier this year, and there have been sporadic attacks since a truce reached in March, with no permanent solution or resolution reached yet. The latest strikes come just days after Taliban's defense ministry said 28 fighters were killed after crossing from Pakistan into eastern Afghanistan, with most of them identified as former Afghan security personnel. Pakistan, however, rejected the claims that its forces and intelligence agencies had backed the fighters in Nuristan. Last month, Pakistan carried out airstrikes on 10 locations in Afghanistan. Kabul said civilians were killed in the strikes. Pakistan accuses the Taliban government of allying the Pakistan Taliban, or the TTP, and other militant groups to operate from Afghan soil. Kabul rejects the allegation and says Pakistan's militancy problem is an internal matter. Ethiopia's foreign ministry says it will close its embassy in Eritrea's capital, Asmara, and has declared 10 Eritrean diplomats in Ethiopia persona non grata. In a statement, the ministry accused Eritrea of direct and indirect acts of hostility and belligerence against Ethiopia. Eritrea has denied allegations that it is supporting an opposition alliance fighting Ethiopian government forces amid renewed clashes in northern Ethiopia. The latest fighting has already put the 2022 Pretoria Agreement, which ended the previous Tigray War, under renewed strain. Tigrayan forces launched a major offensive last week, seizing airports and advancing into neighboring areas before Ethiopian federal forces and allied militias launched counterattacks. On Monday, pro-government forces said they had recaptured the strategic town of Alamata, south of Mekele. The renewed violence is raising fears of a return to the full-scale civil war that devastated Ethiopia from 2020 to 2022 and was estimated to have caused around 600,000 deaths. Fighting in northern Ethiopia, combined with worsening tensions between Addis Ababa and Asmara, is reopening one of the Horn of Africa's most dangerous fault lines at a time when pressure is already mounting across the wider Red Sea region. Early this week, Ethiopia's army chief suggested that neighboring Eritrea, Sudan, and Egypt were supporting rebel forces that had captured several strategic towns in the renewed northern fighting. The countries have denied the allegations as fears grow that the conflict could expand beyond Ethiopia's borders. The next American soldier on the battlefield may not be human. The Pentagon is moving to build a military force where artificial intelligence, autonomous weapons and robots play an expanding role in combat. And Elon Musk has been brought in to a high-level effort to shape the future of warfare. The question is no longer whether AI will enter war, but how much control humans will retain.
5: The next American war may begin without the roar of fighter jets. It may begin with a swarm that sees first, thinks faster. Intelligent machines scanning and calculating continuously. That is the military future Washington is preparing for. As artificial intelligence from the command room towards the front line. The Pentagon has announced a new autonomous warfare command, focused on developing and deploying robotic and autonomous systems across the U.S. military. Washington is now building for that moment.
6: We love the world, and we want to make sure it's a safe place.
5: This is more than another technology office. It signals an effort to make autonomous warfare a central part of America's military planning, bringing robotic systems into operations across land, sea, air, and potentially space. And the names behind the next phase are equally striking.
7: I'm announcing Project Meridian, an effort led by America's best minds to study the future of warfare. Under the leadership of the department's chief technology officer, Emil Michael, Project Meridian will be co-led by three of our

0: our nation's best minds. Elon Musk, Palmer Luckey, and Newt Gingrich, all of whom are up in the audience with us today.
1: The timing is not accidental. Ukraine has shown how cheap drones can hunt tanks, ships, and supply lines. China is building its own military AI, drone swarms, and autonomous platforms. But the transformation carries a profound risk. When machines begin selecting targets and making decisions at combat speed, who is responsible for a mistake? Can a human intervene before a machine fires? And what happens when an adversary deploys equally autonomous weapons? These are no longer distant science fiction questions. America is building the command structure and studying the technology needed to make robotic warfare a reality. The race is not simply to build smarter machines, it is to decide who controls the battlefield when machines begin fighting machines. Bureau Report, Weon, Worldest One.
2: Z Entertainment Enterprises Limited is marking 34 years in India's media and entertainment industry as the standalone homegrown media powerhouse enters the next phase of its journey. It's shifting its focus on new growth opportunities. The aim is to expand the reach and strengthen its presence across the evolving entertainment landscape. Over 34 years, the pioneer of private television broadcasting has grown alongside the country's changing entertainment habits. Now it is building on that experience with a technology-led approach across content, distribution, and consumer platforms. The focus is on creating new avenues for growth while staying connected to changing audience needs. Audience attention is at the center of the strategy, as the organization is bringing different entertainment businesses closer together to create more engaging experiences across platforms. This also gives brands more opportunities to connect with consumers. Under the leadership of Chief Executive Officer Puneet Goenka and an augmented board, the company has emphasized a disciplined approach to capital allocation, operational efficiency, and enhanced governance mechanisms. The strategy aims to balance aggressive market expansion with strict fiscal discipline. Speaking on the next phase, Goenka said the company is sharpening its priorities and investing in content, technology, and talent. He said the focus is on building the business with greater discipline while creating new growth opportunities for the years ahead. The growth strategy is now focused on content, digital entertainment, movies, music, sports, and live experiences. Across languages, Z Entertainment Enterprises Limited is expanding the content offerings to drive viewership and network share. The digital business is built around a 7-language strategy, while movies, music, and sports business continue to expand. The omni-channel approach reaches more than 800 million monthly unique viewers across India. Z Entertainment Enterprises Limited continues its growth in short-form content, including micro-dramas, as well as kids and animation, live entertainment, and wider distribution, and further expanding the consumer reach. Next, the focus is on greater accountability, stronger skills, and developing the next generation of leaders. These steps are aimed at creating a more efficient organization as the organization scales its business. Ranging from television to digital and new forms of entertainment, Z Entertainment Enterprises Limited has continued to evolve with its audiences. As it begins the next chapter, the powerhouse is set to combine their experience with emerging opportunities to shape the next era of entertainment in India. South Korea's spy agency has made a sharp remark about North Korean leader Kim Jong-un. The agency says the North Korean leader is understood to be, quote, extremely obese. The agency cited its latest assessment of the reclusive leader's health. Lawmaker Yoon Kang-yang said, citing Seoul's spy agency, that Kim's health condition is classified as extremely obese, weighing over 140 kilograms or about 310 pounds. Kim is known to be a very heavy smoker who has long been obese. His health is closely watched internationally, as his sudden death could raise questions over succession and stability in the nuclear-armed state. According to the lawmaker, Kim is at a high risk of cardiovascular disease However, he has shown no difficulty with physical activity, including running upstairs. The agency stated there are no signs of health issues given the close monitoring by the North Korean leader's dedicated medical team.

Seoul spy agency's report comes at a time when North Korea is under multiple sets of sanctions of its weapons programs, and it has long struggled with a state-managed economy and chronic food shortages. Early in February, United Nations Special Rapporteur on Human Rights in North Korea said that food shortages are a key humanitarian concern in the country. However, the executive chef of at Hanoi's Metropole Hotel worked with Kim's personal chefs during the 2019 North Korea-US summit, said at the time that the North Korean leader had a taste for rare meat and luxury foods. According to his chefs, the North Korean leader has expensive taste. And finally, on Pulse, Hawaii's Kilauea volcano has erupted once again, lighting up the big island with a spectacular display of fire. One of the world's most active volcanoes, Kilauea, has been erupting intermittently since December 23, 2024, sending rivers of molten lava flowing down from the crater. Thank you for watching.

छह पब्लिक प्लेसेस में और दो के पुलिस इंस्पेक्टर है।

0: daughters of India, and we are here to demand our rights as described in the Indian Constitution.
1: Hello and welcome to Inside South Asia. I'm your host, Kripa. Over the last few days, hundreds of women took to the streets in the Indian capital city of New Delhi in multiple protests after a string of rape and sexual assault cases made headlines. Questioning the logic of restricting their movement in the name of safety, the angry women protesters are demanding safer public spaces and a change of mindset in a society still largely patriarchal. Our next report gets you the details.

0: On Wednesday, members and supporters of the Left Wing Students Federation of India, or the SFI, poured onto the streets of the Indian capital, demanding safety for women in public spaces.
1: We have clear demands from the authorities. We want them to repair the street lights. We want the police to lodge our complaints promptly. Law enforcement personnel must be sensitive.

0: sensitized, as they often fail to take minor instances of sexual harassment like catcalling seriously. This negligence only paves the way for more severe sexual assaults, including rape. Therefore, all relevant authorities need to undergo urgent sensitization.
1: The angry protesters were seen marching with banners, placards, and chanting slogans condemning sexual violence and the deep-seated patriarchy. The protest came after a teenager said she had been gang-raped by three men posing as police officers at a park in the national capital last week. What is even more alarming is that the alleged assault occurred barely 2 kilometers from one of the country's top colleges for women. The Wednesday's protest was the latest in a series of protests that have been taking place in the capital over the past few days, after a string of sexual assault and rape cases across the country made headlines. On the 4th of August, a minor was allegedly gang-raped by a sleeper bus driver and conductor during a journey from Greater Noida to Delhi. On the 19th of September, a teenage girl was sexually assaulted and her male friend beaten by a group of men in the Jamui district of Bihar state, sparking nationwide outrage. A couple of days later, on the 21st of September, a 17-year-old girl and her male friend were assaulted at Astha Kunj Park, near the campus of the Lady Shri Ram College for Women. On the 23rd of September, students of Lady Shri Ram College for Women took out an all-women solidarity march, carrying placards and posters with slogans demanding institutional accountability and safety. Noteworthy is the fact that in 2012, the brutal gang rape of a student in Delhi had triggered massive protests that culminated in sweeping legal reforms, including more severe punishment for those convicted and fast-track courts. The legal reforms have, however, done little to improve statistics on sexual violence in the country. According to data from the National Crime Records Bureau, more than 80 rapes are recorded to police every day. It is an open secret that many more assaults go unreported because victims are often blamed and shamed. Analysts have the opinion that deep-seated patriarchy, understaffed police forces, and judicial delays have led many perpetrators to believe they can escape punishment. Though the Delhi Chief Minister Rekha Gupta has issued reassuring words in a bid to assuage the fears and insecurity of protesters, well, the need of the hour is not merely words, but fundamental changes in the way safety and security of women is ensured in public spaces.
2: Bhutan's national sport, archery, has a storied history, but its future seems a little uncertain. Rapid urban development and safety concerns over the widespread use of more powerful compound bows is making it increasingly difficult to find the large, flat terrain the sport requires. A sport that evolved from hunting and military traditions, archery is now a popular weekend activity as well as an important part of cultural events across the kingdom. But with flat terrain becoming increasingly scarce, some archers fear the sport could struggle to find room to survive. Our next report tells you more.
3: At the far end of a long, flat strip of land outside the capital, Thimphu, a wooden target stands in the distance. An archer in a traditional striped gho draws a bamboo bow and proceeds to release an arrow that strikes the target with a sharp thud. The hit is followed by songs, cheers and dancing from his teammates. This is archery, a sport rooted in Bhutan's hunting and military traditions. Played with bamboo bows and arrows, the sport has retained a prominent place in Bhutanese culture, featuring in festivals and cultural events, while also remaining a popular weekend activity. Archery is a sport that requires a considerable amount of space and flat terrain. Two wooden targets, each roughly 3 feet tall and about a foot wide, are placed at opposite ends of a range that can stretch up to 145 meters, depending on the equipment being used. In competitive matches, teams often have around 13 players, with archers taking turns to shoot two arrows at a time before moving to the other end of the range. The first team to reach 25 points wins the game. A direct hit earns 2 points, a close miss is worth a point, while a bullseye can earn maximum 3 points. Matches are commonly played as the best of 3 games, but for archers in Thimphu, finding a suitable range is becoming a difficult task. Urban development has turned many of the long, flat areas once used for weekend matches into residential and construction sites. Players point out that this has left few safe options for a sport that requires a clear and uninterrupted line of fire.
4: Earlier, we have hardly we can able to get 2 pairs of arrows due to modernizations of those things. So, equipment are available. So, I think people possible, but the challenges we face is the ground is the challenges. We are due to our terrains, we don't have a plain ground.
3: Also, the pressure on land is not the only factor behind the declining number of ranges. Bhutan's Archery Association has said that safety concerns have contributed to the shortage, particularly with the growing use of more powerful compound bows. The Federation, along with Bhutan's Indigenous Games and Sports Association, is working with the country's Olympic Committee to identify land for new ranges. Yet even as officials race to secure space and tighten safety, archery is also batting for relevance against more popular modern sports, football chief among them. Apart from the thrill of competition, the sport is also known for its distinctive, joyful atmosphere. The sport can be loud, lively, and sometimes unconventional. Raucous play is often enhanced by consumption of beer or ara, the local tipple, while taunts, cheers, and shouts of encouragement form part of the revelry.
5: Firstly, the socializes it. We come to know more about other people. And then secondly, just to refresh our minds after having hectic work in our profession.
3: The distinctive style of play has helped keep archery deeply woven into the very fabric of everyday life in Bhutan. And if the push for dedicated ranges and safety pays off, supporters and players hope this centuries-old sport can hold its ground in modern Bhutan.
2: Well, let's take a look at some of the other stories from South Asia that made headlines.
3: On the 26th of September, at least 13 people, including 2 women and 2 children, were killed and more than 30 others were injured when militants rammed an explosives-laden vehicle into a security checkpost, jointly operated by police, military and customs personnel in northern Pakistan. The deadly attack occurred in Darazinda Tehsil of Dera Ismail Khan district, near the border between the restive Khyber Pakhtunkhwa and Balochistan provinces. The banned militant outfit, Tehreek-e-Taliban Pakistan, claimed responsibility for the dastardly attack. The next day, Afghanistan's defense ministry claimed that its forces had killed 28 fighters and wounded 32 others. In the eastern province of Nuristan, after a group it said included Islamic State militants crossed from Pakistan. Additionally, the ministry alleged that Pakistani militias had supported the fighters and that most of them were former Afghan government security personnel.
6: On Tuesday, Nepalese officials said that at least 27 people were killed in incidents triggered by incessant and heavy rainfall across the Himalayan nation since the 24th of September. As water levels in major rivers and tributaries continues to rise, the authorities warned of possible flash floods in 49 of the country's 77 districts, with more than half facing high flood or flash flood risks. A day earlier, the United Nations, citing government figures, had said that more than 1,450 people were killed and over 5,000 remain missing following devastating floods that struck Nepal a month ago.
7: Islamabad hosted a 3-day meeting of the Shanghai Cooperation Organization's Council of National Coordinators from September 20th to 30th under the theme Turning Vision into Action, Connectivity, Innovation and Shared Prosperity. An Indian

0: Delegation led by Joint Secretary and National Coordinator Alok Dimri attended the meeting, marking India's participation in an SCO event hosted in Pakistan after nearly 2 years.
1: In the Indian Union Territory of Jammu and Kashmir, a wild plant long considered a nuisance and discarded as waste is being turned into something useful and beautiful. The aquatic weeds, regularly removed by Indian authorities from Srinagar's Dal Lake to clear its waterways, are being given a new lease of life as a new ingredient for the centuries-old craft of papier-mâché, which is one of Kashmir's best-known traditional art form. Our next report tells you more.
2: Set against a picturesque Himalayan backdrop, the Dal Lake is considered Srinagar's most recognizable landmark. Renowned for its houseboats, floating gardens and colorful shikaras or traditional wooden boats that draw visitors from across India and the world. But the expansive urban lake has long struggled with heavy growth of aquatic weeds that clog waterways and hinder boat traffic. Although the aquatic weeds are removed regularly by Indian authorities, much of the harvested biomass used to be simply discarded. Until 35-year-old Simran Irshad, a Kashmiri artisan, saw opportunity in what others discarded merely as trash. With paper prices rising, the traditional papier-mâché was becoming increasingly expensive. Simran began searching for a cheaper, locally available material that could lower costs significantly while making finished products more durable. After months of experimentation, she hit upon the idea of using dried weeds collected from the lake. The aquatic vegetation regularly cleared from the lake as waste is sun-dried, sorted, crushed and processed into a fine fibrous material. Then it is mixed with recycled paper pulp and a binding agent to create the desired material.
3: For the past 100 years, this craft has been made in the same way, using only paper. Ever since it was introduced here, paper has been the main material. I thought, why not try something new? Why not use a material that could increase production, make the products more durable, and reduce costs? We are living in a time of inflation, and everything has become more expensive. So I spent some time experimenting, and eventually I found a way to extract the grass and use it to make the craft.
2: However, turning aquatic weeds into handcrafted decor demands time and care. The processed material is molded into vases, jars, trays, bowls, hanging decorations, and other decorative materials. Once fully dried, each piece is hand-painted and embellished. The technique, often called grass mâché, draws inspiration from traditional Kashmiri papier mâché, but uses dried grasses and aquatic weeds as key ingredient.
3: I looked into what type of grass it is, what it grows on, how it grows, how it is cut, and how long it takes to dry. Then I went to Dal Lake, where I collected waste grass from the lake and used it for this process. Of all the types of grass I tried, I found the grass from Dal Lake to be the most suitable because it has a higher moisture content.
2: Rooted in Persian craftsmanship, Kashmir's papier-mâché is known for brightly painted boxes, trays and ornaments decorated with intricate floral, bird and paisley motifs and even Christmas ornaments exported worldwide. Irshad's initiative preserves that aesthetic while making the craft more sustainable and affordable. Alongside preserving craftsmanship, the initiative is also creating new opportunities for training and employment.
3: I have taught around 50 women how to make paper products. With the grass-based work I am doing now, 15 women are currently working with me. The opportunities are growing and more women want to join. I want to provide them with employment so they can earn a living while I earn a living as well. But what I am lacking is support.
2: So far, Irshad has trained around 50 women in making paper-based products, while 15 women are currently working with her on the weed-based craft. For women in

0: Kashmir, home-based handicraft work can provide an important source of income, particularly when formal employment opportunities are rather limited. Due to the indigenous initiative, aquatic vegetation, once considered waste floating on the Dal Lake, has become a source of livelihood, which is giving Kashmir's iconic craft a sustainable new direction.
1: The best international feature film is arguably the most coveted and prestigious category at the Academy Awards. This year, the submissions deadline for the esteemed category was on the 30th of September. Our next story spotlights films that have been shortlisted from India, Nepal, Bangladesh and Sri Lanka to compete in the race for the esteemed category at the 99th Academy Awards. Have a look.
2: On the 18th of September, the Film Federation of India announced that Marathi film Gondhal has been chosen as India's official entry to the Oscars 2027. The Marathi language thriller was chosen from a list of 33 films, beating such acclaimed works as Ikkis, Ankh and Meva Pasaunga.
3: This time we had four Marathi films, 14 Hindi films. All the films were good. It's a really happy moment for Indian cinema, happy moment for Marathi cinema. Any guess in Marathi? I just gave a clue. So this time, official entry from India is Marathi cinema, Gondhal. Big hands to Gondhal.
2: The masterly film, written and directed by Santosh Tawakkar, is set in rural Maharashtra and plays out over a night of a traditional ritual centered around a newly wed couple. However, the nomination isn't the first honor bestowed upon Gondhal. The magnificent film had its world premiere at the 56th International Film Festival of India in Goa last year. In the Indian Panorama segment, where Santosh Tawakkar won the Silver Peacock for Best Director, thrillers, it seems, are the flavor of the season. The Nepalese thriller film Elephants in the Fog, written and directed by Abhinash Bikram Shah in his directorial debut, has been selected as the Nepalese entry for the Best International Feature Film at the 99th Academy Awards. Earlier this year, the film made quite a splash at the 2026 Cannes Film Festival, when it won the prestigious jury prize in the Uncertain Regard section. Besides receiving an 8-minute standing ovation following its world premiere, Bangladesh has placed its bets on Royd, a mystery drama directed by Mejbar Rehman Suman. Earlier this year, the Bangladeshi film had its world premiere in the Tiger competition of the 55th International Film Festival, Rotterdam. Sri Lanka has submitted the Sinhala language drama film Riverstone by Lalith Ratnayake as its official entry for the Best International Feature Film category. The award-winning film has received critical acclaim across the international festival circuit. With four entries from South Asia in the esteemed category, all eyes are now on the shortlist announcement scheduled for the 15th of December.
1: The 20th Asian Games are being held at the Aichi Prefecture and Nagoya in Japan from 19th of September till the 4th of October. Athletes from 46 nations are competing for glory in 43 sports, and the performance of Team India has been nothing short of spectacular. We leave you with these fantastic images from the Asian Games, celebrating some exemplary wins for Team India. Have a look, and I will see you next week.

Hello and welcome. You're watching Beyond Dispatch. I am Rhythm Sharma. Let's get started. U.S. media reports suggest that the alleged attacker might have used a crash axe or a fire axe that's kept inside the aircraft's cockpit to violently attack his colleague Smith Mashirkar on the Fly Dubai flight incident. UAE opens probe into whether Fly Dubai attack had terror motive. Was pre-planned. The investigation will examine the circumstances and motives, including whether it was linked to any terrorist activity.

Volunteers and members of Iran's Basu paramilitary force take part in the government's Janfada, which means those willing to sacrifice their lives, rally in Zanjan. A Russian drone hit the grounds of a nuclear research facility in Kiev, causing a fire but leaving the facility's test reactor undamaged, Ukraine's nuclear safety watchdog says. Three people are killed and one is critically injured after a late-night Lentigore shooting, with four suspects now being hunted. Explosions heard overnight in Ethiopia's capital, Addis Ababa. According to reports, adding to anxiety about the possible spread of renewed conflict in the country's north. World number 2, Alexander Zverev, beat Cameron Norrie to kickstart his bid for the China Open. The 29-year-old is the top seed in Beijing after world number 1 Yannick Sinner, the reigning champion, withdrew due to injury.

0: flags in hand, photographs held high, and slogans ringing out. Friends, family, and supporters gathered outside Captain Smith Mashar's residence in Mumbai to honor the pilot they call a real hero. Mashar has been credited with helping avert a major mid-air tragedy involving a Fly Dubai flight. Supporters were seen saluting the pilot and raising slogans in his praise as they expressed their admiration for his actions. After the incident, Captain Mashar has been airlifted to the UAE from Saudi Arabia for further treatment. The pilot was undergoing treatment at a military hospital in Saudi Arabia. Mashar was injured during an altercation in the cockpit of flight FZ1073, which was flying from Dubai to Tel Aviv. Despite his injuries, he helped prevent the situation from escalating and enabled the flight to make an emergency landing in Saudi Arabia's Tabuk. More than 24 hours after the incident, the identity of the co-pilot who attacked Pilot Smith remains unknown. The UAE has ordered a full investigation into the Fly Dubai flight incident, saying the aircraft is registered in the UAE and bears its flag. Authorities describe it as a security incident which is being probed to establish the circumstances and motive behind what happened. Indian Prime Minister Narendra Modi hailed Mashar as a hero for fighting valiantly and preventing another 9/11-like attack from happening.
1: Bharat ke Captain Smith ne jis prakar se dhairya, sujbuj aur sahas ka parichay karvaya, और जैसे आज इजराइल के प्रधानमंत्री ने कहा कि इस हिंदुस्तानी ने 9/11 होने से बचा लिया, मैं देशवासियों से प्रार्थना करता हूं कि हम सब स्मिथ के दीर्घायु के लिए, स्मिथ के उत्तम स्वास्थ्य के लिए प्रार्थना करें।
2: Pakistan is a credible
0: Voice to India. Robin Azhar has linked Fly Dubai incident to regional terror threat. He labeled it a targeted attack designed to destabilize peace efforts in West Asia.
2: Well, by the courage that Captain Smith Mashar has shown, I think his performance is an example of how resourceful you can be in the fight against terrorism. And thanks to his capability to open the door of the cabin, the Israeli passengers could enter, neutralize the attacker, and allow the other pilots that were on the flight to enter the cabin and to take control of the flight.
0: Gujarat has announced a state honor for Captain Smith. Chief Minister Bhupendra Patel has announced the Vishisht Gujarat Garima Award for the pilot. However, for the people of Swastik Building in Mumbai's Ghatkopar, Captain Smith, which is Captain Smith's residence, he was a hero long before the world knew his name. He's the boy they watched grow up, the neighbor they knew, the friend they stayed in touch with. Vyon spoke to some of those neighbors who knew Captain Smith and his family long before the world came to know his name.
3: We are

0: in the neighborhood of Captain Smith Machar, who was born and brought up here in the Ghatkopar area of Mumbai. And around me, you can see the family, close friends, as well as relatives who have known Captain Smith and his family for decades now. And all they have to say that all of them are very proud of his bravery and courage. Let's speak to them one by one and understand and know their first reactions. Thank you so much. हमारे चैनल पे बात करने के लिए आपसे शुरुआत करते हैं. आप कब से कैप्टन स्मिथ और उनके फैमिली को जानते हैं और आप लोग का फर्स्ट रिएक्शन क्या रहा? ये सोसाइटी में उन लोग भी बॉर्न एंड ब्रॉट अप रहे हैं, आप लोग भी रहे हैं, क्या क्या फर्स्ट रिएक्शन था?
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3: From India to Israel, there has been an outpouring of praise for Captain Smith and the passengers who stepped in during the Fly Dubai crisis. Here's how people are reacting to the tragedy that was averted mid-air. Listen in.
4: There are two aspects to this incident. First, regarding the bravery displayed by the captain. There is absolutely no doubt about the immense courage shown in saving the lives of 174 passengers. This is a matter of pride. No amount of praise is enough for the captain. The fact that 174 lives were saved is truly a blessing from the Almighty. However, the other aspect is alarming spread of terrorism across the world, which is a serious issue.
5: लेकिन उसका जो दूसरा पहलू है कि जिस तरह
6: Well, I was incredibly proud, and this is the job of a pilot. His job is to protect the lives that have been entrusted to him. And in this case, 180 lives were entrusted to Captain Smith Machar, and he did a tremendous job saving and preserving those lives. So really incredibly proud of him. All of SpiceJet is proud of him, and of course, all of India is proud of him.
7: Dr. Smith Machar is a talented, soft-spoken and बहुत ही अच्छे दिल और अच्छे स्वभाव के इंसान है. He was able to save lives of 174 after even being stabbed. So he's a incredible person, and I hope for his fast recovery.
8: We had a very terrified hour because we were just expecting him to land, and then my husband called me and said, "Okay, maybe their airplane was kidnapped." I said, "What's the chance? They're just about to land." So I didn't even believe it. But it took only 5 minutes to understand that we are in a huge event.
3: Security has been heightened across Jammu and Kashmir. The security build-up comes after a major encounter in which Lashkar-e-Toyba commander Hashim Musa was killed by the security forces. Following the operation, security has been stepped up across several districts of the Union Territory. More security personnel have been deployed. Additional checkpoints have been set up. Security vehicles have also been positioned along key roads connecting different districts. In Katra, arrangements have been further tightened ahead of the Navaratri festivities, which begin on October 11th. A large number of pilgrims are expected to visit the Mata Vaishno Devi Shrine in Katra during this period. Additionally, the Jammu and Kashmir police have carried out a detailed review of security and traffic arrangements in the town. The review covers the pilgrimage route, base camp parking area, service points and key entry and exit points. Patrolling has also been increased at several locations, particularly along major routes connecting Srinagar with other districts.
9: Security has been put on high alert across the Union Territory of Jammu and Kashmir after yesterday's major encounter in central Kashmir's Badgam district, in which one Lashkar-e-Toyba's top commander Hashim Musa was killed Security now has been put on high alert across every district of

0: Jammu and Kashmir security review meeting was also held in the Katra district of the Jammu division ahead of the Navratris, and security has now been beefed up all through the route of Vaishno Devi. Security has also been put on high alert across various districts of Kashmir Valley, including Srinagar, and the routes that lead from Srinagar to different districts in northern as well as southern parts. With video journalist Firoz Idris Lone for Vyond World is One.
1: Now moving on to some sweet and chocolatey news. Andhra Pradesh will soon house among the largest chocolate factories in the world. Andhra's integrated business hub, Sri City, is undergoing a rapid expansion. The business hub, which houses 260 firms, is now looking to double the number in a few years. This is in line with Andhra Chief Minister Chandrababu Naidu's vision of making the state a manufacturing and export hub. Vyond's principal correspondent, Siddharth MP, reports.
2: The world consumes around 4.5 million metric tons of chocolate every year. That's equivalent to 445 Eiffel Towers or 45 Great Pyramids of Giza. And soon, a large share of this will be made in India. Andhra Pradesh will soon house among the largest chocolate factories in the world. Mondelez International, which owns the chocolate brand Cadbury, is set to expand its facility in Andhra's Sri City. The expansion would make it one of the largest chocolate manufacturing plants in the world.
3: Cadbury's actually started in Sri City almost 10 years back. 2014, they inaugurated their facility, 2014. At that time, that was India's largest chocolate factory. In last 10 years, they expanded so much, they have become Asia's largest. And there is one last phase they just started. If that phase is implemented, this factory in Sri City will become world's largest chocolate factory. Recently, Mr. Harsh Goenka has tweeted also saying that he was so happy to be part of their company is building the factory. So he said a tweet saying that he was happy that his company is building world's largest chocolate factory in Sri City.
2: The Cadbury factory has been in Sri City for over a decade. The facility was gradually scaled up to make it Asia's largest chocolate factory. The facility currently produces around 100,000 tons of chocolate annually. The current expansion is expected to take its capacity to around 250,000 tons, making it the world's largest chocolate factory.
4: Sri City has been around for close to 2 decades now, and of 8,000 acres, what is the occupancy like and what does the future look like to you?
3: Yeah. So I mentioned we have about 260 industries. They occupy about 60% of the current land we have. And recently, our Honorable Chief Minister Sri Chandrababu Naidu Garu visited Sri City, and he was so happy with the growth. He promised, he already given the orders to give another 2,500 acres, which was identified for Sri City in the beginning in 2006. So that is under execution now. So soon we may get another 2,500 acres. So in which case we may be about 50-55% occupied. But by the time we get 2,500 acres, already we have leases or we have customers for almost 1,000 acres. So that probably. That growth is happening. So soon we'll be 11,000 acres with probably fully done. This is also a target he has given us in the last partnership summit, CII partnership summit, saying that we should be in by 2028, we should be 500 companies with employing about 1.5 lakh people. Currently, we have companies from 31 countries. Our Honorable Chief Minister wanted that to make it 50 countries diversity.
2: Currently, the market of chocolate in India is estimated to be worth over $3 billion. This is projected to surge over $5.6 billion by 2034. India imports chocolates worth $135 million, which mostly includes premium and specialty chocolates from Switzerland, Belgium, Italy, and the US. It also exports mid-price products worth around $230 million annually. As Andhra's Sri City undergoes expansion, the state is set to emerge as not just the chocolate capital of India, but also the chocolate factory of the world. Bureau report, Vyond, World is One.
1: India's top court has told the West Bengal government that it would dismiss its appeal against the grant of interim bail to Congress candidate Milan Pradhan, who is contesting the Nandigram Assembly by-poll. The candidate is an accused in a murder case dating back to 2007. A CJI-led bench said that it would dismiss the appeal, saying that campaigning for the by-poll would be over and the state's appeal would be infructuous. Furthermore, the CJI bench said that it would not entertain such an appeal as the Calcutta High Court had already granted an interim bail. Following this, the Solicitor General representing the state brought up Pradhan's history sheet. The Congress candidate has been an accused in a murder case and featuring in 6 other FIRs on serious crimes. The Solicitor General also critiqued the Calcutta High Court's decision, saying that it disregarded settled principles governing the grant of the bail, overlooked the respondent's continuous evasion of judicial process for nearly 2 decades, and exposed prosecution witnesses to imminent danger. The campaigning for the Nandigram by-polls will end on October 4th and the polling will take place on October 6th. The counting will take place on October 9th.
5: The political temperatures are rising ahead of the Nandigram by-polls on October 6. Two Congress leaders who are the main Matua community faces for Congress, they have been detained, and this is happening at a time when Milan Pradhan, the main Congress candidate, have been facing serious charges of arson, rioting and bomb blast relating to the 2007 Nandigram movement. And we saw how Calcutta High Court gave him the interim bail to conduct his campaign and then surrender on October 21st to hold the court. But then we saw BJP-led state government challenging this decision by the High Court in the Supreme Court, and the Supreme Court said clearly that it will not intervene in this decision granted by the High Court and therefore will dismiss this appeal made by the state. So Mr. Milan Pradhan will continue to campaign till the upcoming week, and then he will surrender himself on October 21st. Of course, the state government has expressed its displeasure against this judgment by the Supreme
1: Z Entertainment is marking 34 years in India's media and entertainment industry as the standalone homegrown media powerhouse enters the next phase of its journey. It is shifting its focus on new growth opportunities. The aim is to expand the reach and strengthen its presence across the evolving entertainment landscape. Over 34 years, the pioneer of private television broadcasting has grown alongside the country's changing entertainment habits. Now it is building on that experience with a technology-led approach across content distribution and consumer platforms. The focus is on creating new avenues for growth while staying connected to changing audience needs. Audience attention is at the center of the strategy as the organization is bringing different entertainment businesses closer together to create more engaging experiences across platforms. This also gives brands more opportunities to connect with consumers. Under the leadership of Chief Executive Officer Puneet Goenka and an augmented board, the company has emphasized a disciplined approach to capital allocation, operational efficiency, and enhanced governance mechanisms. The strategy aims to balance aggressive market expansion with strict fiscal discipline. Speaking on the next phase, Goenka said the company is sharpening its priorities and investing in content, technology, and talent. He said the focus is on building the business with greater discipline while creating new growth opportunities for the years ahead. The growth strategy is now focused on content, digital entertainment, movies, music, sports, and live experiences. Across languages, Zee Entertainment is expanding the content offerings to drive viewership and network share. The digital business is built around a 7-language strategy, while movies, music and sports businesses continue to expand. The omni-channel approach reaches more than 800 million people monthly across India. Zee Entertainment continues its growth in from short-form content, including micro-dramas as well as kids and animation. Live entertainment and wider distribution are further expanding the consumer reach. Next, the focus is on greater accountability, stronger skills, and developing the next generation of leaders. These steps are aimed at creating a more efficient organization, as the organization scales its business, ranging from television to digital and new forms of entertainment, Zee Entertainment has continued to evolve.

On Bjorn's Instagram handle, it is the story of special prayers which are being conducted at the Sri Somnath Temple for the health and long life of Fly Dubai hero Captain Smith Masher. On Bjorn's Facebook page, the story of the Pentagon personal data breach has been doing rounds. This has led to the breach of personal data of military personnel.

Welcome back. A quick look at the top stories making headlines at this hour. A Russian drone hit the grounds of a nuclear research facility in Kiev, causing a fire but leaving the facility's test reactor undamaged. Ukraine's nuclear safety watchdog has said this.

Ukrainian president posts a video showing what he describes as the first combat use of Ukraine's tactical ballistic missile FP7. Thanking those involved and saying production will now continue.

The United States announces fresh sanctions targeting Iran's largest automakers, as well as major rail manufacturing and metals companies, as Washington seeks to exert maximum pressure in its war against the country. Volunteers and members of Iran's Basij paramilitary force take part in the government's Janpata, which means those willing to sacrifice their lives rally in Zanjan. Gujarat government announces state award for the Fly Dubai pilot captain, while special prayers were held at the Somnath temple for his speedy recovery. Ethiopia's foreign ministry says it would close its embassy in Eritrea's capital and that it had declared 10 Eritrean diplomats in Ethiopia persona non grata.

0: 1, ignition, and liftoff. Go Falcon, go Dragon, and go Crew 13.
1: To the International Space Station.
2: NASA and SpaceX launched the Falcon 9 rocket to take 4 crew members to the International Space Station. The rocket lifts off from Space Launch Complex 40 at Cape Canaveral Space Force Station in Florida. India and Pakistan have been drawn in the same group for the 2027 ODI World Cup. This means there could be as many as 3 clashes between the two rivals in the tournament.

0: The incident aboard the Fly Dubai plane on Wednesday has been a disaster averted. The heroic Indian pilot, who fought back after being stabbed by his co-pilot allegedly on that flight from Dubai to Tel Aviv, he was grievously injured but still found a way to open the cockpit door and let others in. Eventually, passengers and other crew managed to overpower the attacking pilot, and despite a dangerous momentary loss of altitude, the plane landed safely in Saudi Arabia. The investigation is underway. The motive is still unknown, but Israel suspects it to be a hijack and crash disaster attempt that has been averted.
1: Citizens of Israel, this morning there was a very serious security incident on a flight from Dubai to Israel. Almost all of the passengers on the flight were Israelis. During the flight, as they approached Israel, one of the pilots stabbed the other pilot and apparently tried to crash the plane with everyone on board.
0: In fact, the plane tragedy took place just today after Netanyahu had released a video claiming that there are enemies who may try to attack Israel ahead of elections. This video was released on September 29.
1: We have indications that ahead of the elections, our enemies will try to attack us. So from here, from the Air Force Base, from the long arm of the State of Israel, I am sending you a message. Don't mess with us, not now and not ever. Our long arm will reach you anywhere, anytime.
0: The plane incident unfolded on September 30th, and Israel views it as a major security threat. But even before it happened, a political tussle over fear-mongering had already broken out in the country. The opposition leader Yair Lapid lashed out at Netanyahu, accusing the prime minister of, quote, fear-mongering over his comments on Tuesday. Lapid's comments come after a security briefing was held at the highest level. Even after the plane incident, Lapid accused the government of playing, quote, cheap politics at the expense of Israel's security. Lapid said in an earlier statement on social media, I'm quoting, Netanyahu ignored every warning before October 7, and now, 28 days before the election, he is suddenly busy fear-mongering. I, of course, will not violate the confidentiality of the security briefing, but it must be said, security threats must be handled professionally and responsibly. The latest flurry of accusations coming amid the close contest between the ruling coalition and the opposition bloc. If the pre-election popularity polls are anything to go by, this will also be Israel's first election following the October 7, 2023 Hamas attack and Israel's blanket bombing of Gaza thereafter. The elections take place on October 27 this month. In fact, and Netanyahu and the leaders contesting against him are staring at a high-stakes race. And for Netanyahu, the gamble is even bigger because it decides the future or the future course of his political career. The question also is, will the Israeli Prime Minister leverage the latest incident just weeks before the elections to reverse his unpopularity? Or was Netanyahu's warning of attack amid elections a genuine one? Those are the questions being asked. The U.S. may have a delicate military situation prevailing in West Asia, but that has not stopped the Secretary of War, Pete Hegseth, from carrying out sweeping changes within the American military. Those changes include a sweeping reduction of top military leadership as high as 20%. And according to the War Secretary, these cuts have been long overdue. Pete Hegseth's wide-ranging speech at the U.S. Marine Corps base in Quantico began with chest thumping on how the U.S. military has been rebuilt. The remarks were heavy on what Hegseth calls warrior ethos and of removing personnel that he qualifies as woke. The announcement of 20% cuts to the top brass was also justified in that same address. Listen to this.
2: So yes, 20% reduction across the board. Now, the media calls that a purge. I call it accountability and long overdue. No more silly PowerPoint trainings or drag queen shows. No more diversity quotas. No more gender pronouns. No more identity months. Only the warrior ethos.
0: Pete Hegseth's purge of top military leadership has been an aim of the War Secretary since his nomination. During his confirmation hearing in January 2025, Hegseth argued that the Pentagon's bureaucracy was, quote, top-heavy and in need of cuts. This is not the first such move by the Secretary of War. Trump and Hegseth have already fired or pushed into retirement, reportedly, more than 24 military leaders since the U.S. president took office in January 2025, reportedly. And the series of dismissals across the U.S. Army, Navy and Air Force has critics raising questions on whether these moves thrust the military towards a more political and ideological outlook than a religious one. Those are the questions being asked. The Pentagon chief also announced the creation of a new four-star command to oversee the rollout of autonomous and robotic capabilities. Hegseth called the announcement as the fastest peacetime shift in modern military history. The announcements do not end there. SpaceX owner Elon Musk is making a comeback in a new role involving the future of warfare in the U.S. The Pentagon has called in Elon Musk and Palmer Luckey as well to help decide how America will fight future wars. The two and former House Speaker will be co-leading a new project called Project Meridian, the Future of Warfare. In fact, the three will work under the War Department Chief Technology Officer. Both entrepreneurs already hold substantial military portfolios through SpaceX. Elon Musk carries out government orbital launches and manages a secure satellite constellation engineered specifically for national defense operations. The BJP has lashed out at the Congress lawmaker and leader Rahul Gandhi. This after the leader of opposition in the lower house attacked the Election Commission and the central government on the issue of SIR. Senior leader and Kerala BJP president, meanwhile, called Rahul Gandhi an inauthentic politician who relies on lies and misinformation to conduct his politics. He said Gandhi has a pattern of creating stories and misinformation designed to mislead people.
3: Rahul Gandhi is a preeminent fraudster in Indian politics. That Rahul Gandhi is an inauthentic politician who relies on lies and misinformation without any positive agenda to conduct his politics. Rahul Gandhi is a living, breathing practitioner of that philosophy of Goebbels.
0: The ruling party's backlash followed Rahul Gandhi's allegations over the special intensive revision of electoral rolls. Gandhi had called the SIR process an attack on democracy and vote theft. The Congress leader alleged that the online Form 6, which is used for fresh voter registration, was changed illegally. That's what he claimed. Gandhi, in a post on X, asked who at the Election Commission ordered Tata Consultancy Services to make that change and who at the company signed off on it. The poll panel had firmly rejected the allegations of wrongdoing. The Election Commission clarified that the nationwide SIR order and its schedules were implemented with the unanimous full approval of the Chief Election Commissioner and the Election Commission.

Commissioners S.S. Sandhu and Vivek Joshi. The Commission also challenged the opposition to file formal sworn declarations verifying their claims or withdraw their statements. India's top court has told the West Bengal government that it would dismiss its appeal against the grant of interim bail to the Congress candidate, Milan Pradhan, who is contesting the Nandigram Assembly by poll. In fact, the candidate is an accused in a murder case dating back to 2007. A CJI-led bench said that it would dismiss the appeal, saying that campaigning for the by poll would be over and the state's appeal would be infructuous. In fact, the CJI bench said that it would not entertain such an appeal as the Calcutta High Court had already granted an interim bail. Following this, the Solicitor General representing the state brought up Pradhan's history sheet. The Congress candidate has been an accused in a murder case and featuring in six other FIRs on serious crimes, reportedly. The Solicitor General also critiqued the Calcutta High Court's decision, saying that it disregarded settled principles governing the grant of bail, overlooked the respondent's continuous evasion of judicial process for nearly two decades, and exposed prosecution witnesses to imminent danger. The campaigning for the Nandigram by polls will end on October 4 and the polling will take place on October 6. The counting will take place on October 9. A quick look now at some other stories making headlines across India. Ahead of the CJP's proposed anti-CEC protest at Mumbai's Shivaji Park on October 2nd, the railway stepped up security at the nearby Dadar station. Around 40 additional personnel, including Railway Protection Force staff and commercial employees, have been deployed to manage the expected movement of the passengers and protesters. Dadar, a key interchange on the Central and Western Railway networks and one of the city's busiest stations, is the closest major railhead to Shivaji Park. Authorities have increased surveillance and security arrangements at the station as a precautionary measure. The Maharashtra Food and Drug Administration has suspended the licenses of 31 establishments for violating food safety and hygiene norms. In a press statement, the FDA said the action was taken against establishments across four divisions of the state. The crackdown comes ahead of the festive season, with authorities stepping up enforcement to ensure compliance with the food safety.

Karnataka Deputy Chief Minister has sought urgent assistance from the centre to tackle the severe drought affecting the state. In separate letters to the Union Home Minister Amit Shah and Agriculture Minister as well, he requested central support for relief and rehabilitation measures. As per the state government's assessment, 177 taluks are currently classified as drought affected, with crop damage pegged at over 46,000 crore rupees. China is facing a demographic shift that is now playing out in a rather unexpected way. Across parts of the country, school buildings that once rang with the sounds of children are being repurposed into elderly care facilities. The reason is quite simple, but the implications are far bigger. Fewer children are entering classrooms, while the number of older people continues to rise. Behind this unusual transformation is one of China's biggest demographic challenges. China's birth rate has fallen sharply over the past decade, even as its population ages. And that has left some rural and small town schools with fewer students and in some cases, no students at all. In 2025, China recorded 7.92 million births, while 11.31 million people died. In fact, that meant that

the country's natural population growth rate was negative, and China's total population also fell by about 3.4 million last year. 3.4 million last year. But the bigger story is that about the aging of the population. Primary school admissions and preschool enrollments both fell by around 10% in 2025. According to the data cited by the South China Morning Post, the number of educational institutions also dropped by more than 6%. China once worried about feeding a huge and rapidly growing population. Today, it seems to be grappling with the opposite problem: how to support an aging society as fewer young people enter the workforce. A snapshot of a country's evolving demographic reality and the need perhaps to rethink what communities actually need. Google is taking the European Union to court, reportedly challenging two mandates that would force it to share search data and Android features with rivals. The orders fall under the Europe's Digital Markets Act, which aims to curb the clout of tech gatekeepers, reportedly. Now, the tech giant has appealed the decisions to Europe's General Court, warning that they pose serious risks to user privacy. On Monday, Google officially filed its legal challenge in Luxembourg. The regulatory orders would require Google to open up 11 features on its Android operating system to rival AI assistants like ChatGPT that would allow users to trigger third-party bots via voice commands, similar to Hey Google. Google would also be required to share search query data collected to optimize its own services with search rivals and AI chatbots, reportedly. Google argues the measures would force it to share private search histories without sufficient anonymization. And the company warns that sharing personal queries from medical concerns to relationships would cause irreversible harm to European users. The European Commission says it will defend its decisions in court. Regulators contend the orders include strong safeguards to protect device integrity and personal data. Former supermodel Naomi Campbell has won a legal challenge to overturn a five-year ban on being a charity trustee. A UK tribunal ruling said that there had been mismanagement at Naomi Campbell's Fashion for Relief organization, allegedly, but she was not involved and did not know about it. The panel accepted she had been a victim of deception. The ruling noted that the 56-year-old shared responsibility for the charity failing to file its accounts on time, but that this did not mean she was unfit to be a charity trustee. In the circumstances of the case, including the sustained deception she faced, lawyers for Campbell also told the tribunal that a fake email account had been used to impersonate the former supermodel, reportedly. In 2024, the Charity Commission watchdog banned Campbell from running a charity for 5 years after the alleged multiple instances of misconduct came into spotlight, allegedly. Campbell had then labeled the finding deeply flawed. Reacting to the ruling, the Charity Commission said its disqualification of Campbell had been made on the evidence available to them at the time. It further said the ruling recognized that the Commission, Campbell and others had been subject to sophisticated deception. For those unaware, Campbell founded the charity in 2005. She aimed to harness the fashion industry to relieve poverty and advance health and education by making grants to other organizations and giving resources towards global disasters. But owing to the controversy, it was dissolved and removed from the register of charities in 2024. With that, it's a wrap on this edition. Stay with us.

This is WEON. World is one. This is your prime time. And you are watching Gravitas.

as the entire world praises the Indian hero pilot for averting a 9/11 type attack on board that fly-by flight, mystery continues to surround the attacker co-pilot. There are a number of key questions hanging in the air, and we are taking a closer look tonight at those and also telling you more about what really happened on board. Also on the show for you tonight, what exactly is known about what's being called Vladimir Putin's new weapon? And why are they being called steel cutter drones? We tell you. Is India staring at a major food crisis? We tell you all that you need to know and what is being said right now. Who is the retired school teacher who Donald Trump is afraid of? And why is he afraid? We get to the complete story. Why is China converting schools into old age homes? What's the mystery there? Wildfires and human emissions have combined to result in extremely high ozone levels. We tell you also how Delhi is impacted. All this and a lot more coming up. A major tragedy averted, lives saved. Big questions hanging in the air. The fly-by horror incident that unfolded has sent shockwaves around the world. And the story of the Indian hero pilot has been dominating headlines. The brave heart receiving praise and blessings from around the world. Not all heroes wear capes. Some wear this uniform. The Indian hero pilot showed exemplary courage, valor, presence of mind. He was stabbed, but his quick thinking saved lives on board that flight. Remember, he was attacked by another pilot, the co-pilot, on board the Fly Dubai flight that was bound for Tel Aviv, forcing the aircraft to divert to Saudi Arabia earlier. What happened on board? The Indian pilot opened the cockpit door

0: in spite being stabbed. The co-pilot was ultimately overpowered. And after the stabbing incident, passengers reportedly held the co-pilot down while another pilot on board landed the plane safely in Saudi Arabia. That's what is known about what unfolded in those moments. This is according to the Israeli Prime Minister Benjamin Netanyahu and the details that have surfaced, describing the event as a highly severe security incident. Netanyahu, in fact, said Saudi authorities would interrogate the co-pilot of that flight. In fact, the co-pilot was reportedly arrested after the plane landed. His alleged attempt to crash the aircraft was foiled. Reportedly, in that struggle that started when he stabbed, allegedly, the Indian pilot and sent the jet lunging nearly 14,000 feet in less than a minute, passengers, crew personnel also entered the cockpit, overpowered that co-pilot and enabled a second pair of Fly Dubai pilots who were on board that flight to land the jet safely. According to Israeli officials, reportedly, passengers on board that flight earlier reached Israel safely as well. The Indian pilot's brave, quick thinking and decision-making averted a catastrophic mass tragedy, saving those lives on board. And in this harrowing clip that emerged earlier, he is seen composed despite being injured, covered in bandages, as the responders tried to apply first aid. The Indian Prime Minister, in this message, hailed him as a hero.
1: Har deshvasi ke liye smit ka ye parakram hame gaurav se bhar deta hai. Aaj meri unke pita Bhupendra bhai, unki mata Geeta behan और पत्नी बहन सोनल से भी बातचीत हुई. उनकी सारवार चल रही है. आज पूरी दुनिया उन पर गर्व कर रही है. मैं देशवासियों से प्रार्थना करता हूं कि हम सब स्मित के दीर्घायु के लिए, स्मित के उत्तम स्वास्थ्य के लिए प्रार्थना करें और भारत के गौरव के बढ़ाने वाले भाई स्मित का अभिनंदन करें.
0: And as the entire country praises the brave heart, Gujarat also has announced a state honor for Captain Smith. In fact, the Chief Minister has announced that award for the pilot, celebrating his courage. Despite sustaining severe injuries, remember, he fought back and crucially unlocked that cockpit door. The Israeli Prime Minister also highlighted how, despite being stabbed and seriously injured, he fought back, resisted, and enabled passengers and crew to overpower the attacker, preventing a catastrophic mid-air disaster. The passengers earlier arrived at the airport in Israel on a Fly Dubai replacement flight. This was about 10 hours after the incident. And the arrival, of course, was marked by a lot of emotional reunions taking place, moments of relief on display. One of the passengers who reportedly helped three others subdue the co-pilot described the incident as a do-or-die situation. The passenger said they had to act quickly to prevent the situation from escalating.
2: The door apparently wasn't locked, and we managed to open it somehow, me and someone else standing next to me. I think he was from their crew, another pilot. We managed to get it open, but what made it difficult for us was the pilot himself. He had been stabbed and was on the other side of the door.
0: Other passengers also recounted what happened on the flight.
3: We were dropping very, very sharply, suddenly, and it got balanced, the plane, and then again, so start dropping, and again balanced, and then we saw there was a very lot of crowd in the front line near the cockpit, and we understood that there is a problem over there.
0: In fact, the Israeli envoy to India has linked the Fly Dubai incident to regional terror threat. He labeled it as a targeted attack designed to destabilize the peace efforts in West Asia. That's what he said. Let's just take a step back now. What's known and what's not known? And look at the big questions hanging mid-air. What was the motive? That's the big question. Among the other key questions is this one. Was a crash axe inside the cockpit? Was it used to attack the Indian pilot? What really was the motive and what really unfolded in those moments? What are the details? The UAE's chief prosecutor saying an investigation had been launched into the incident, including the possibility of terrorist activity or intent. And the state media report saying the probe will determine whether the incident was linked to any terrorist activity or intent. More than 24 hours after the incident, remember, the identity of that co-pilot who attacked the Indian pilot remains unknown.
4: The attacking pilot is now being investigated in Saudi Arabia. I think he'll be taken to the Emirates, where he comes from, or at least where he left, where he flew off from, and will be following and possibly also participating in this investigation. So we'll find out.
0: While the motive remains unclear, but reports also cited a fellow pilot who described the man as displaying what he considered unusually strict religious behavior, reportedly. According to the Times of Israel, a fellow pilot told Israel's Channel 16 that the alleged attacker had joined Fly Dubai about 8 months ago. He prayed excessively throughout the day and refused to shake hands with women, quote unquote. That's what the pilot was quoted as saying in the report. As the investigation continues, just imagine the panic, the mayhem in those moments. Hanging midair between life and death. And the Indian captain, his dedication, his bravery, his story ringing loud and clear around the world as blessings continue to pour in for him. Shifting focus now, Moscow has deployed what's being called a terrifying new weapon engineered to plunge Ukraine into sub-zero darkness. As round-the-clock airstrikes batter the capital, Russian forces have unleashed a jet-powered drone equipped with a specialized steel-cutting warhead to systematically shred the nation's high-voltage electrical grid. With winter closing in, Kiev faces an unprecedented threat designed not merely to strike, but it seems to slice through the spine of its civilian infrastructure.

0: The night sky over Kyiv burns with fire and smoke. Air raid sirens refuse to stop. Drones stream overhead. Explosions flash across the capital and residents run for shelter as Ukraine faces one of its heaviest attacks in months. This is a terrifying moment. A drone slammed into a school. The strike shattered windows and partially destroyed a wall, but no children or teachers were injured. They had already taken shelter following an air raid alert.
1: They, Russians, spare no one. Children are our future, the future of our nation. In order to destroy a nation, of course, they need to destroy children. That is why they keep striking educational institutions. But we are holding on, we are working, we are teaching children.
2: They, Russians, are not human beings if they are targeting children. They target hospitals, and that is normal for them. Schools, this is not the first school they have hit, and that is normal for them too.
0: Ukraine says Russian drones struck a major bridge in Kyiv, while another hit the grounds of a nuclear research institute in the capital. Ukrainian regulators say the reactor was not damaged. Now, Kyiv says Russia has introduced a new weapon into this assault, a drone carrying a steel-cutting device. According to a Ukrainian presidential advisor, a Russian drone struck a power pylon and used a mechanical cutter to damage its electrical connections. If confirmed, this marks a new application of drones in Russia's campaign against Ukraine's energy network. The concept is brutally simple. A conventional drone strikes a target with explosives. This one is designed to physically cut through the infrastructure that carries electricity. Power lines, transmission equipment, and pylons are essential links between generating stations and cities. Damage them, and electricity supplies can be disrupted, even when power plants remain intact. The timing is critical. Ukraine is approaching another winter under sustained Russian attacks. Heating, lighting, water supplies, and essential services depend on a functioning electricity network. Moscow has repeatedly targeted Ukrainian energy infrastructure during the war. The new cutter-equipped drone could add another challenge for repair crews and air defenses, particularly if it can damage equipment without relying on a large explosive payload. But the weapon's effectiveness, range, and ability to operate repeatedly remains unclear. For Ukraine, the danger is not confined to a single strike. It is the repeated attacks on an already battered power grid, just as freezing temperatures begin to bite. And this winter, the battle for Ukraine may be fought not only over territory, but over whether the country can keep the lights on. Bureau Report, we on World is One.
3: As conflicts rage across the world in different parts, major shipping routes have been impacted. And the impact also goes well beyond the energy crisis. What if you are told that these conflicts may also affect the food on your plate? This is not an exaggeration. We are breaking down the link for you. India has now warned of a major food crisis. Speaking at an event organized by the Asia Society in New York, the Indian External Affairs Minister, Dr. S. Jaishankar, asserted that the world faces a major food crisis in the coming months, as wars in Ukraine, West Asia compounded the effects of a super El Nino. Amid the escalation in the Russia-Ukraine war, the minister hinted at the possibility of major grain exporters being unable to send their shipments out of the Black Sea. He said, and I'm quoting now, "We are already looking at significant fertilizer shortages because key producers have been in West Asia and Russia." He also flagged the impact of Super El Nino, which scientists have warned could cause almost 500,000 additional heat-related deaths worldwide by February 2027, highlighting that energy, food, fertilizers, and finance were all under strain at once. He flagged the devastating impact on economies of the Global South. Here's a look at these visuals coming in. Earlier this week, Ukraine, remember, accused Russia of damaging port infrastructure facilities in Ukraine's Black Sea region of Odessa. Rescuers were seen working on the site of that destroyed building. Now, these airstrikes may have been confined to the Black Sea, but its consequences are not limited to the region. And that's what we are talking about. And why is this the case, you ask? You see, Russia and Ukraine are significant producers and exporters of several commodities, including wheat, corn, sunflower oil,

0: and fertilizers. For instance, Russia and Ukraine accounting for around one-third of the global wheat trade. One-third of the global wheat trade, which mostly moves through the Black Sea ports. However, multiple drone missile attacks on the Black Sea ports and vessels by Russia and Ukraine reportedly have shut down nearly 97% of their grain export capacity, 97%. So overall, this conflict has basically disrupted close to 17% of the world's grain exports. Those are the numbers. And this has resulted in higher food prices, especially impacting countries which depend on imports. The situation has escalated as the Strait of Hormuz remains virtually closed because of the Iran war. And that strategic waterway catering to almost one-third of global fertilizer trade. That's the significance. And this, of course, is also crucial as less fertilizers reaching the farmers implies smaller harvests, which in turn can result in a food shortage months later. Additionally, the disruption is also compounded by rising prices of natural gas, which is a key input in fertilizer production, pushing the cost higher and limiting the output. Just a few days earlier, the International Chamber of Commerce urged the US and Iran to accept the UN's facilitation to resolve the fertilizer supply crisis sparked by the Hormuz blockade. Listen to this.
1: The issue, of course, is at what point in time will this humanitarian need be able to be deployed, resolved by Iran and the US agreeing to the use of this mechanism to actually ease the utilization and access to fertilizer and therefore take pressure off the global food system. And that's a political decision.
0: Now, the El Nino impact is clearly visible in India. Let's zoom into that. During the June to September monsoon season, India witnessed a rainfall deficit of 13%, which is the fourth lowest seasonal rainfall since 2001. So far, the government of India has declared a drought in five states: Rajasthan, Maharashtra, Karnataka, Andhra Pradesh, and Telangana. Expressing concern over the drought situation, the Union Agriculture Minister has stated that he would maintain constant communication with the state governments. For the upcoming Rabi crop season, the minister said the center would assist the states in identifying the suitable seeds and crop varieties that require less water, have shorter maturity periods, and are suited to local soil and weather conditions. And he also added that other parts of the country would also be assessed for drought status. But then where does the responsibility lie for a possible food crisis? Taking a veiled dig at countries who are refusing to bring the wars to a close, the External Affairs Minister of India said that policymakers have a responsibility to understand the consequences of their decisions on the rest of the world. He also stressed that countries should not be so self-centered. A quick look now at the global headlines at this hour.
2: Prime Minister Benjamin Netanyahu claims Israel had warned Britain that Iran was planning an attack on an airbase, denouncing the UK government for still pressuring his government over treatment of the Palestinians. Mass funeral held for 100 Palestinians in Gaza nearly 3 years after they were killed in an Israeli strike. Their bodies were recovered from the rubble of a residential building hit in October 2023. Volunteers and members of Iran's Bazij paramilitary force take part in the government's Janfada, which means those willing to sacrifice their lives, rally in Zanjan. Wave of student protests over teacher shortages and weak buildings grip France. Riot police deployed to disperse protesting high school students in Lille. In South Africa's Cape Town, three people have been killed and one is critically injured after a late-night shooting, with four suspects now being hunted. The Indian men's hockey team has reached the finals of the Asian Games. India defeated arch rivals Pakistan 4-3 in the semifinals on Wednesday to advance to the gold medal match.

What's in a name? One of the most asked questions out there. A retired school teacher living on a remote Alaskan island was in for an absolute shock after being suddenly admonished by the US president himself. But what really was the reason for Trump's anger? What's the story here? Well, his name happens to be the same as the Republican candidate

0: running for a Senate seat. And in that angry outburst at the White House, Donald Trump accused the Democrats of fielding Daniel J. Sullivan Jr. as a dummy candidate for the Senate election in Alaska. According to him, this was an attempt to siphon votes from the Republican Senator Dan S. Sullivan, who is seeking a third term. Listen to this.
1: Dan Sullivan, he's a fraud. Dan Sullivan's a fraud. That Dan Sullivan is a disgraceful fraud. They put it up for confusion and everything else. And I believe he actually tried to get his initial, because his initial, I think, was J. And he said, no, I have nothing to do with this. But despite saying he has nothing to do with it, I believe he tried to get his initial made to an S so it could be exact, because it was Dan S.
0: Now, Trump basically believes that the voters' confusion over the two Dan Sullivans could enable a victory for the Democratic candidate, Mary Peltola. Now, it's worth pointing out here that Democrats have not won a Senate seat in Alaska since 2008. Now, this election also matters in the larger scheme of things, as Alaska is a battleground state whose result could also determine whether Republicans retain their majority in the U.S. Senate. That is why this is all the more significant. Democrats need only a net gain of 4 seats in the midterm polls due in November to secure an outright majority in the Senate. What exactly does Sullivan Jr. make of this entire episode, all this anger? Speaking to The Times, he termed Donald Trump's diatribe intimidating, frustrating, and unjust. Denying that he was a Democratic plant, he maintained that he had every right to run for the election. While Alaska Supreme Court also ruled that he is eligible to contest the polls, reports indicate that the U.S. Department of Justice may launch a federal investigation into his candidacy. According to reports, the public opinion on his candidature is mixed. While not everyone is willing to denounce him, others are not convinced that he is politically neutral. For instance, some flagged the fact that Sullivan Jr. announced his intention to contest the elections on May 29, which was 3 days after the Democratic candidate addressed a rally. Desperate to shore up his numbers amid growing backlash over the Iran war, Donald Trump seems to be leaving no stone unturned to ensure his candidate's victory. For instance, he announced that South Korea would invest $54 billion in a natural gas pipeline in Alaska to export natural gas. All right, on to some breaking news coming in this minute. Ethiopia's foreign ministry says it will close its embassy in Eritrea's capital and has declared 10 Eritrean diplomats in Ethiopia persona non grata. And in a statement, the ministry basically accused Eritrea of direct and indirect acts of hostility and belligerence against Ethiopia. Eritrea has denied the allegations that it is supporting an opposition alliance, basically fighting the Ethiopian government forces amid those renewed clashes in northern Ethiopia, remember. And the latest fighting has already put the 2022 Pretoria Agreement, which ended the previous Tigray War, under renewed strain. So that's the context for you of the news just coming in. And while we track those developments, remember, let's also tell you that the Tigrayan forces earlier launched a major offensive last week, seizing airports and advancing into neighboring areas before the Ethiopian Federal Forces and the allied militias launched counterattacks. So a lot has been happening on the ground. And on Monday itself, the pro-government forces said that they had recaptured the strategic town of Alamata, south of Mekelle. The renewed violence also is raising fears of a return to the full-scale civil war that devastated Ethiopia from 2020 to 2022 and was estimated to have caused around 600,000 deaths. Fighting in northern Ethiopia, combined with the worsening tensions between Addis Ababa and Asmara, is reopening one of Horn of Africa's most dangerous fault lines at a time when pressure is already mounting across the wider Red Sea region. In fact, let's also tell you, earlier this week, Ethiopia's army chief suggested that neighboring Eritrea, Sudan, and Egypt were supporting the rebel forces that had captured several strategic towns

0: in the renewed northern fighting. The countries have denied the allegations as fears grow that the conflict could expand beyond Ethiopia's borders. The next American soldier on the battlefield may not be a human being. The Pentagon is moving to build a military force where artificial intelligence, autonomous weapons and robots play an expanding role in combat. And Elon Musk has been brought into a high-level effort to shape the future of warfare. The question is no longer about whether AI will actually enter the battlefield, but how much control human beings will retain.
1: The next American war may begin without the roar of fighter jets. It may begin with a swarm that sees first, thinks faster. Intelligent machines scanning and calculating continuously. That is the military future Washington is preparing for. As artificial intelligence moves from the command room towards the front line, the Pentagon has announced a new autonomous warfare command, focused on developing and deploying robotic and autonomous systems across the U.S. military. Washington is now building for that moment.
2: We love the world, and we want to make sure it's a safe place.
1: This is more than another technology office. It signals an effort to make autonomous warfare a central part of America's military planning, bringing robotic systems into operations across land, sea, air, and potentially space. And the names behind the next phase are equally striking.
3: I'm announcing Project Meridian, an effort led by America's best minds to study the future of warfare. Under the leadership of the department's chief technology officer, Emil Michael, Project Meridian will be co-led by three of our nation's best minds: Elon Musk, Palmer Luckey, and Newt Gingrich, all of whom are up in the audience with us today.
1: The timing is not accidental. Ukraine has shown how cheap drones can hunt tanks, ships, and supply lines. China is building its own military AI, drone swarms, and autonomous platforms. But the transformation carries a profound risk. When machines begin selecting targets and making decisions at combat speed, who is responsible for a mistake? Can a human intervene before a machine fires? And what happens when an adversary deploys equally autonomous weapons? These are no longer distant science fiction questions. America is building the command structure and studying the technology needed to make robotic warfare a reality. The race is not simply to build smarter machines. It is to decide who controls the battlefield when machines begin fighting machines. Bureau Report, we on World is One.
0: Here's a quick look at what else is lined up for you on the show tonight. A new report has shed light on how oceans are warming up at an alarming rate. We tell you more about what surfaced. And also putting the spotlight on how Sydney Sweeney's advertisements have helped a betting platform. All this and a lot more coming up. As the world's oceans are warming up at a rather alarming pace, they could also have far-reaching consequences. And the world seems to be unprepared. Just to put that into context, the amount of heat absorbed by oceans last year was equivalent to the energy of 12 Hiroshima bombs, going off every second for a year. According to the Copernicus Ocean State report, this was almost 40 times the energy consumed by the entire planet in 2025. The report basically highlighted that global oceans are absorbing roughly 90% of the excess heat produced by human beings burning fossil fuels, thereby triggering changes that could reshape marine ecosystems.

0: coastlines and communities. Let's just break this down further. According to the report, the sea surface temperature has been rising at 0.12 degrees Celsius per decade and reached its third highest level on record last year. Since 1999, the sea level has been rising by 3.88 millimeters per year. As far as ocean warming is concerned, it has been accelerating since 1960. Last year, though, the total amount of heat stored in the ocean reached its highest level. That's not all. Oceans have become 17% more acidic as compared to four decades ago. So there's a lot happening. And ocean acidification is particularly harmful for underwater ecosystems, making it harder for oysters, lobsters, corals to build and maintain shells. That's just one implication. The report also flagged that the Mediterranean and Black Seas experienced record-breaking marine heat waves last year, with temperatures in some parts exceeding 4.6 degrees Celsius above average. On the other hand, the monthly average sea ice in the Arctic reduced by roughly the size of Spain per decade from 1979 to 2025. In the wake of these dramatic changes, scientists also called for sustained monitoring of oceans to ensure that governments and communities have the information that they actually need to prepare for what could be coming. Because of a heat wave and low winter snowfall, meanwhile, glaciers in Switzerland have lost 5.5% of their ice volume this year, which is the second biggest percentage drop on record. According to the Swiss Glacier Monitoring Service, alpine glaciers have no chance of surviving in the long term under such conditions. Imagine that. The trend has worsened over time, with glacier ice volume in Switzerland declining by 20% over the last 5 years. 20%. However, scientists have squarely placed the blame for this on the growing human emissions.
1: Warming that we are experiencing now can be attributed to 100% to anthropogenic climate change. It's as simple as that. Without human emissions of fossil fuels, we wouldn't have any warming at the moment. So we can clearly attribute this loss of glaciers and the heat waves and the drought conditions to anthropogenic actions.
0: Now, the impact of all of this cannot be understated. Switzerland's loss of water from July to September because of the accelerated ice melt amounts to four times its annual water consumption. Four times. Also, it's worth pointing out that Switzerland's glaciers feed some of Europe's key rivers. A new analysis, meanwhile, by the European Union's Copernicus Atmosphere Monitoring Service, saying that heat waves, wildfires, human emissions have combined to expose more than a third of the world's population to extremely high ozone levels this year. And Asia, by the way, is the worst hit region, with Lahore's ozone pollution reaching extremely poor levels. The same category includes New Delhi, Dhaka, and Chongqing, one of China's biggest urban centers. The findings covering the period from January 1 through September 15, 2026. Just for more context, globally, 34% of the population, or more than one in three people, were exposed to extremely poor ozone air quality during the period the data was recorded. Another 17% experienced very poor conditions. Only 5% of the world's population was exposed to ozone levels classified as good. Asia is the worst affected continent. 53% of Asia's population was exposed to extremely poor ozone levels. Another 22% was exposed to very poor ozone. The report says industrialization, economic development, transport are major sources of emissions, along with wildfires and agricultural burning. Ground-level ozone is not emitted directly. It basically forms when heat and sunlight react with pollutants released by vehicles, industry, fire. And that makes climate conditions critical. Record heat waves and major wildfires in Europe and North America have helped drive this year's ozone pollution.

0: ocean. Southeast Asia could face more pressure. Indonesia, in fact, has already experienced major wildfires. And the analysis says the El Nino weather pattern could drive more fires across the region. The warning is that air pollution does not stay within national borders. And the World Health Organization's guidelines sets 100 micrograms of ozone per cubic meter as the maximum recommended exposure, averaged over 8 hours. At high levels, ground-level ozone can harm human health, ecosystems, crops. High in the stratosphere, however, ozone plays a very different role, protecting life from harmful ultraviolet radiation. And the problem is global, pretty much. The pattern varies in North America. Two-thirds of the population experience poor or very poor air quality. In Europe, meanwhile, that figure was 45%. Africa saw 8% of its population exposed to extremely poor conditions. South America, meanwhile, fared better, with 81% experiencing good or fair air quality. And Oceania stood out as 66% of the people there experienced good ozone levels. And this is not just an air quality number. The European Environment Agency is saying ozone pollution is linked to about 60,000 premature deaths every year in Europe. CMS also, in fact, saying that while regulation has helped cut many other air pollutants, ozone has proved more difficult to tackle and control because the same warming conditions that drive climate change can also help create more of it. Weeks after, Sydney Sweeney stirred a major row with a series of ads promoting a sports gambling platform. The betting app has raised to $2 billion evaluation. Much of the controversy centered on the fact that the actor appears almost nude, covered only by strategically placed footballs, basketballs, other sports equipment. The visuals prompted sharp criticism from female athletes, basically, who felt that they were being objectified through the ads. The company running the ads is a sports-focused prediction market website. According to reports, the actor owns an equity stake in the same, and now it has reportedly quadrupled its valuation to $2 billion after its ad triggered widespread debate as well. And the ad instantly went viral and earned more than 22 million views in its first 2 days. The campaign sparked a strong response from athletes around the world. British sprinter Amy Hunt was among the most vocal critics. After finishing fourth in the 200 meters at the World Athletics Ultimate Championship, she pointed to the reality of women's sport, the training, the pressure, the physical effort behind every performance. When the billboards took over New York's Times Square, some passers-by found the ad fun, others said it went too far.
1: When I see first time, and I was thinking, oh my God, is this her? Like, is it Sydney? And I was like, oh my God, if it's she, like, that's fine, totally. But it's cute. It's cute. Yeah.
0: But then not everyone was convinced. Tourists from Poland also had mixed reactions. One of them saying the ad did not offend her, but also questioned whether it used the actor's body to sell a sports trading platform. Listen to this.
2: I mean, it doesn't offend me, but it seems that a woman is a hook that draws attention to the ball, to the gym, draws attention, so it's like she's selling her body, and I don't think it's cool.
0: In fact, the criticism also spread like wildfire online, with hundreds of athletes also talking about women in sport on social media, while four-time Olympic swimming champion also called the ad a kick in the face to women who dedicate their lives to sport. A gymnast, meanwhile, posted footage of herself competing with the message. This is what a woman in sport looks like. However, a section of social media also opined that the criticism of the ad, of the actor, is hypocrisy, according to them, on the part of the athletes, pointing to scantily clad sports magazine covers and promotional photos from the past as well. A story from the US now. A death chamber in Tennessee has been dominating headlines. This is after prison authorities failed to execute a woman on death

0: row. The 50-year-old woman, who was set to become the first female inmate executed by the state in more than two centuries, survived two full doses of lethal drugs. How? Let's tell you more about what happened first. She was rushed to an intensive care hospital bed while still breathing. Her botched execution marks Tennessee's second capital punishment breakdown this year.
1: The execution got underway. Her spiritual advisor sang with her a song. Couldn't hear the lyrics, but it repeatedly said, "I love you." He stroked her head. I would say that Pike appeared notably awake as the execution began. Loud exhales. A couple of times she looked around the room. At one point, she looked towards prison officials and asked if it was supposed to feel that way.
0: The poison should have stopped her vital organs within minutes. Instead, she remained alive. Her heart continued beating, and media witnesses in the gallery heard her audibly snoring for over 40 minutes, reportedly.
2: At one point at 7:34, she said, "My arm feels like it's about to burst open." Then she smiles really big. Then she starts talking about that one spot on her arm. "Does this happen like that? The one spot, I didn't hear the rest." And then her advisor says, "Relax." And she says, "I'm trying." She's talking throughout this, then starts breathing, moaning, snoring.
0: And nearly an hour into the ordeal, the prison supervisors aborted the execution and summoned emergency medics to transport her to a local hospital. Her legal team immediately filed emergency motions in the court demanding an immediate halt to all execution attempts. The failed attempt to execute the woman prompted Tennessee authorities to also halt capital punishment for the rest of the year. She was 18 when she and her boyfriend beat and killed Colleen Slemmer, who was 19 years old, at a job training camp for young people. The killing gained national attention after Slemmer's body was found with a pentagram, often seen as a satanic symbol, carved in her chest. The woman's lawyers arguing that she should be granted clemency due to her young age and mental health issues at the time of the killing. For supporters of the death penalty, executions are presented as the final enforcement of a lawful sentence. But cases like this one raise tough questions about the state's power to take life, the safeguards governing the process, and the consequences when those safeguards actually fail. U.S. President Donald Trump has declared war on mosquitoes. You're hearing that right. He has signed an executive order now telling federal agencies to draw up a strategy to cut invasive mosquitoes in the capital by 90% and ticks by 50% by 2028. It's one of the more literal readings of the phrase "drain the swamp" in recent memory. Now, quite literally, mosquitoes are on his list. In the executive order, Trump described foreign invasive mosquitoes as a threat because of their role in spreading disease and affecting quality of life in the capital. The order specifically targeting species like the Asian tiger mosquito and the Egyptian mosquito and gives federal agencies 60 days to develop and begin implementing a control program. The plan involving the departments of the Interior, Agriculture, Health, Human Services, along with the Environmental Protection Agency and the General Services Administration, they have been directed basically to look at ways of reducing mosquito populations while also cutting the number of ticks on federal land in Washington. Some of the proposed methods are fairly straightforward. Agencies could increase mowing, also improve drainage, use landscaping measures as well, like rain gardens, to make areas less suitable for mosquitoes and ticks. The order also calling for greater attention to rodents and deer, which can contribute to the spread and life cycle of ticks. But then one of the more unusual parts of the plan is that reducing mosquitoes could actually mean releasing more of them. A similar idea, by the way, is already being tested in the Washington area. This summer, a company based in Silver Spring reportedly released around 600,000 male mosquitoes across 25 properties in Washington and Maryland. Those mosquitoes carried a naturally occurring bacterium. And when the male mosquitoes carrying the bacteria made

mate with the female mosquitoes that do not carry the same strain, their eggs basically fail to hatch. However, this local program is separate from the federal campaign ordered by Trump. But then it also illustrates how mosquito control is moving beyond simply spraying chemicals. In fact, Trump has spoken about draining the swamp for more than a decade. Now, at least in Washington, that phrase has taken on a completely different meaning. The capital sits along the wetlands of the Potomac River, remember? And every summer, mosquitoes become a familiar nuisance. Trump, who has made no secret of his dislike for the insects, now wants the federal agencies to take much more aggressive action against them. Time now to take a look at the gravitas image of the day. For this, we are taking you to Hawaii. An eruption from the volcano there sent a stream of molten lava gushing down. Located on Hawaii's Big Island, one of the world's most active volcanoes, in fact, the volcano has been erupting episodically since December 2024. And also the big question hanging in the air, the answer to which determines a lot. Addressing businessmen, the Iranian President Masoud Pezeshkian asserted that Iran will never shy away from dialogue with the US. And this raises a key question. With Pezeshkian willing for a dialogue, will the US agree for talks with Iran? And these are the three major events expected to unfold over the next 24 hours. The Cockroach Janata Party, CJP, will hold a protest in Mumbai on Friday to demand the resignation of India's chief election commissioner over the SIR row. Protests are set to take place in Berlin against possible plans to reintroduce mandatory military service. The 31st meeting of foreign ministers of the Organization of American States will take place in Washington on Friday.

0: Welcome back, viewers. You're watching Beyond World is One. I'm Shivan Channa. This is Defense Pulse, your insight into the future of warfare. Today, we unravel a lot of aspects of underwater warfare and a lot more lined up for you. Let's start with the defense developments. The United States has announced a new four-star autonomous warfare command to drive drones, robotics, and AI across the U.S. military. U.S. Secretary of War Pete Hegseth says AutoWarCom will scale autonomous warfare across the services with the new command planned to become operational by October 2027. The U.S. Navy has selected Boeing to develop the FA-XX, its next-generation carrier-based fighter. The aircraft is intended to eventually replace the FA-18 Super Hornet, bringing greater range, survivability, and the ability to operate alongside uncrewed combat aircraft. Russia says its newest jet-powered strike drones are blurring the line between drones and cruise missiles. Rostec says the S-71M, 71K and the Dan-D can perform missile-like strikes at lower cost and are already being used in Ukraine, with the weapons expected to become a regular part of Russian frontline aviation. Indian and Mongolian troops are conducting Exercise Nomadic Elephant 2026 in Pithoragarh. The joint drills include drones and counter-drone systems, special heli-borne operations, cybersecurity, cordon and search, and room intervention drills, with troops training for operations across mountainous and semi-urban terrain. Viewers, my first story today. It is the latest development in underwater warfare. This development is unprecedented because a heavyweight torpedo was fired from a submarine which did not have a crew inside it. The United States and United Kingdom, they successfully launched an American Mark 48 torpedo from Britain's experimental XV Excalibur, an extra-large uncrewed underwater vehicle. It is a first for the two navies. And it takes the underwater drone from a platform that can watch and listen to one that can now carry submarine-killing firepower. More in this report.
1: It is 12 meters long, weighs around 19 tons, and has no sailors on board. This is XV Excalibur, the Royal Navy's experimental, extra-large, uncrewed underwater vehicle. And it has now crossed an important threshold. During a trial off Scotland, Excalibur successfully launched and controlled an American Mark 48 Mod 4 heavyweight torpedo. The torpedo itself weighs more than 1.5 tons, is almost 6 meters long, and is designed to destroy both submarines and surface warships. For this test, however, the torpedo was an inert and recoverable exercise weapon. No target was destroyed. But the significance is in the platform that fired it. XL UUVs have been developed for missions such as surveillance, reconnaissance, and carrying payloads into areas where sending a crewed submarine may be risky. Now, that same class of underwater drone is being developed to deliver heavyweight weapons. The test was conducted under Project Broadsword, part of the AUKUS technology partnership between the United States, United Kingdom and Australia. And the integration was completed in just 6 months, according to the Royal Navy. The next steps go further. The Royal Navy says this was the first in a series of trials that will increase in complexity, with the eventual objective of putting torpedo-launching uncrewed vessels into operational use. The US is already moving to the next phase. Project Cutlass will use Anduril's Dive XL platform to develop payload integration, command and control, and tactical employment for uncrewed undersea systems. That does not make Excalibur a replacement for a nuclear attack submarine. It is still an experimental platform, and this was a proof of concept firing, but the direction is clear. The underwater drone is no longer being developed only to find the enemy. It is now being developed to fight the enemy as well.
0: And viewers, we have a special guest joining us on Defense Pulse to take this discussion forward. We're now joined by Vice Admiral Sanjay Mahindru, former Deputy Chief of Naval Staff. With nearly four decades of service, he established the School for Advanced Underwater Warfare, also served as Flag Officer Submarines. Admiral Mahindru, absolute pleasure. Thanks so much for making time for us on Defense Pulse. Sir, firing a torpedo from an unmanned vessel underwater, it has never been done before. Is this the genesis of armed underwater drone warfare?
2: Hi, Shivam. Thank you for having me on the show. Compared to the drones in the air, the UAVs, as we call them, the UUVs have been almost 5 to 7 or almost a decade behind, in their ability to surveil and in their ability to deliver weapons or kinetic effect on ships and submarines at sea. This was rightly brought out, was a technical and architectural proof of concept under the Pillar 2 of AUKUS. So yes, it is shows the direction in which underwater unmanned vessels, which were till now largely used for detection and were used for surveillance and data collection, both hydrologically and bathymetrically, now are being more and more spoken of in the terms of delivery of weapons. I'll give you two examples of this. Last year, actually 1 year ago in October 25, the Indonesians from their smaller AUV, the KSOT, fired a Piranha torpedo. That's a much smaller lightweight torpedo. And the Americans are also creating the Orca, which is a much larger, it's a 50-ton UUV, which is likely to carry mines. So the trend is quite clear from this development, that weapon delivery from using the UUVs is being considered very strongly by all the leading navies. But then the challenge is that it is still a technological development. It is the autonomy part where the platform itself is detecting, tracking, and launching is not been proven. So we are still some distance away. Otherwise, there has to be a human in the loop.
0: Let me just come in there. You understand underwater warfare all too well, sir. If an uncrewed submarine can launch a heavyweight torpedo like we're seeing now, how close is it to performing missions that today require a crewed attack submarine? Can it ever replace a crew with the submarine?
2: Shivan is still in

0: my mind, in my appreciation, it is still some distance away for two reasons.
1: Yeah.
0: One, like I said, it is the autonomy. That means I have to give an unmanned vessel the ability to detect and to identify and launch, which even with a manned submarine is a difficult task. Second is communications. Communicating with a dived submarine is always a problem. That is one of the major reasons why autonomy underwater has not been keeping pace with autonomy over land and in air. So we are not able to communicate. But these things are technological limitations which will be overcome in time.
1: Yeah.
0: So I think we are still some distance away from these unmanned vessels gaining that kind of autonomy. And it will take some time for it to happen, I think. It's not imminent. I won't say it's imminent.
1: Understood. So we've heard of wingmen in the sky, and a lot of these unmanned jets or aircraft, they are, of course, doing the rounds as force multipliers. Could XL UUVs that we're now discussing eventually operate alongside conventional submarines as underwater wingmen? Do you foresee that in a closer time period?
0: Yeah, Shivan, what has happened in the underwater world, again, largely because of our inability to communicate even over short ranges.
1: Yeah.
0: What the American Navy, the British Navy and the French Navy have tried out is to launch a UUV from the torpedo tubes. So that UUV leaves from the torpedo tube, does a circuit, does some surveillance, can, you know, disrupt some underwater installations if they want. And the Americans have also proved the ability to recover that that UUV into the torpedo tube. So that is a kind of development, but not largely as wingmen or as, you know, in the traditional fighter pilot kind of thing. Certainly not there, but it can be a van, what we call an advance. If the submarine doesn't want to go into shallow waters, very shallow waters, then it can send a UUV into that. If the submarine wants to decoy and create some noise or disturbance underwater to distract the enemy, it can put the UUV there, and that UUV can create some kind of disturbance. So these kind of options are more likely rather than in the wingman role. It is not really, submarine fighting doesn't happen like fighter fighting.
1: Yeah.
0: So I wouldn't say wingman role, but it will certainly assist through the torpedo tubes and in other roles.
1: I'm going a little off course here, Admiral Mahindru. Pakistan's new PNS Hangar, they've just acquired it. It's also fired recently an anti-ship cruise missile. This has happened for the first time for them. As Pakistan builds towards 8 Hangar-class submarines, how significant is this for the power balance in the Arabian Sea?
0: Shivan, salient development in the Arabian Sea, we should be, and we are really concerned. Pakistan has always had 3 or 4 submarines in their inventory, and out of which 1 or 2 are operational. Augusta 90Bs, before that the Augustas, that was the number. Now you have 8 submarines, out of which 4 will be kind of ready, because they were coming in the 4 plus 4 configuration. 4 will be made in China and 4 will be made in Karachi.
1: Mm.
0: So the first 4 are likely to be there by, I would say, N28. And that will give a large fillip to the number of submarines that they have. Certainly by 2030 or so, 6 to 8 of them will be available, even considering delays. And given a long coastline, the number of ports we have, the number of ports we are developing, and the number of warships we have.
1: Yeah.
0: We are commissioning a warship almost 1 every month. We have done it for the last year and we'll do this year as well. So the number of avenues these boats have to disrupt and to collect intelligence, and if the balloon goes up, to create lethal damage is considerable. So I think it is quite a change in the balance. The Indian Navy, I am certain, is fully cognizant of the fact and will be taking steps to counter this development.
1: Admiral Mahindru, there was other developments which also took place in the Arabian Sea recently. India was on a routine surveillance visit. With these kind of developments that are coming in, and this again pertaining to the Hangar class, how soon do you feel Pakistan can have the

0: eight that it is planning to eventually have and then operationally deploy as well. Do you see a timeline to it?
1: Yeah, so Sivan, actually, these were contracted somewhere in 2015 and were to be delivered by 22. But there was a large delay because of the choice. The Germans did not want to give the diesel engine to the Pakistanis via the Chinese. So now the Chinese diesel has been fitted. That created a delay of almost 4 to 5 years. But I would say the first four should be available by 2028 and 2028. And by 2030, 31, I think if all goes well in the Karachi shipyard, because again, this is the first time they'll be constructing a submarine fully. So there are likely to be delays. Any country which makes these kind of, takes these kind of steps for the first time will face some problems and delays. So by 2030 to 32, I think these boats should be available. It then puts the pressure on the Indian Navy to enhance a lot of its underwater domain awareness. This requires persistent surveillance. See, when a ship is moving with a sonar, it's one thing because it is only tactical and it is fleeting. It is only for that moment in that area. But if I was to monitor submarines coming down from the Makran coast, I would need persistent surveillance. I would need something like seabed arrays. I would need, somewhere in the Arabian Sea, in the Bay of Bengal, continuous monitoring. Now, that is very critical because the numbers are large. And I cannot have ships all the time available in all the areas. That's not the way these things work. So we will have to then, and I'm quite certain, I mean, I'm not saying something which the Navy is not aware of. They will be developing these capabilities to counter these emerging threat.
0: Understood. Coming back to the topic of the day, Admiral Mahendru, do armed XLUUVs, these underwater uncrewed vessels, make anti-submarine warfare more difficult because the enemy now has to hunt both the crewed and uncrewed submarines? You explained how they can perhaps team up. Would it make it tougher for the adversary?
1: No, certainly. I mean, so both these, the submarines and the UUVs and the XLUUVs, share the same medium. They are in the same water. And certainly, they can synergize each other's capabilities. The anti-submarine warfare scenario will become more complex, more complicated. Detection of UUVs is certainly more difficult, largely because they are smaller. They are smaller, and with time, their endurance will increase. Their ability to navigate more accurately underwater without GPS feeds will increase. So these kind of developments will load the dice in the favor of the underwater domain and put a lot of pressure on all navies all over the world to enhance, develop, and augment their underwater domain awareness capabilities.
0: Admiral Mahendru, it was an absolute pleasure, and a lot of points that you've shared obviously go beyond the headlines that the world reads as of now. Thank you so much for sharing those insights on Defense Pulse. Pleasure speaking with you.
1: Thank you, Sean. Thank you for having me on board.
0: From underwater warfare, we now focus on what happens in the land for aerial assets that fight in the sky. Buying a fighter jet, it is only the beginning. For the next 30 or 40 years, that aircraft has to be maintained, it has to be repaired, it has to be upgraded, and then it has to be kept ready to be deployed operationally. And for India, which operates aircraft of Russian, French, American, and indigenous origin, the next big push for self-reliance, along with building aircraft, is also about keeping them flying in order. A modern air force, it does not generate combat power simply by counting how many aircraft that it owns. But what matters is how many can it actually get into the air when they are needed. That makes maintenance, repair, and overall, or MRO, part of combat readiness. MRO is what we discuss further. India is now pushing more of that capability inside the country. The Defense Ministry has already contracted depot-level maintenance of the Indian Navy's P-8I aircraft through an in-country MRO facility. The Indian Air Force has also been opening more military aircraft sustainment work to India's private sector, while indigenization lists increasingly include aircraft components, aircraft spares, and engine-related systems as well. The reason is strategic. If there is a crisis, dependence on an overseas supplier for anything, repair or support, it can in fact become an operational vulnerability. So for India's aerospace future, It is making

0: Bharat H. Malkani is a first-generation entrepreneur who has helped shape India's aerospace and aviation maintenance sector. As chairman and managing director of the Max Aerospace Group, he has built the business from a small rented workshop in 1994 into a leading maintenance, repair and overall provider for civil and military aviation. An MIT graduate with a master's degree from Washington University, Malkani has also held key industry positions with FICCI and CII, championing aerospace policy and the Make in India initiative. His contributions have earned him several industry honours, including a Lifetime Achievement Award. And joining me on Defence Pulse, Bharat H. Malkani, founder, chairman and CMD of Max Aerospace Group. Mr. Malkani, thanks so much for making time for us. Let's start right off your core area. How much of India's military aircraft sustainment can we actually handle independently without calling a foreign OEM at all?
1: First of all, thank you for having me, Oshwan. It's a pleasure to be here. It's a real honor to be on an Indian news channel. I think that's the best part about this morning. To answer your question, to sustain an aircraft, you need to be able to manufacture parts locally. We have the labor skills. But because most of our aircraft are already imported, you buy the parts imported. Ergo, you end up doing sustainment to the limitation of what is allowed by the manufacturer. The Make in India scheme of this government, and this is not political, is really positive in trying to change that attitude and approach. And we do anticipate. But look at the reality of the facts. To develop an aircraft ecosystem takes 40, 50 years. We are very young into it, barely 10 years. And we take companies like Boeing and all, they're 60, 70 years manufacturing. So if we can sustain our patience, we will succeed.
0: Sustaining our patience, I think that's definitely a key thought there. Let me take a little further. India, its fleet, it flies Russian, it flies French, American and indigenous aircraft, which of course are more on the build now. Does that diversity create a maintenance challenge?
1: Yes, definitely. Classic example, the simple thing, units. Americans still measure foot pound. The Europeans measure in meter and centimeters. Russians come with a completely different language. We're not used to it. So it does create challenges. Nonetheless, given the scale of our growth and the level of indigenization and the Make in India, we expect this to harmonize. And like I said in my earlier slide, harmonization will take time. I think over a period of time, we will go to, I think we'll stick with units SI, what we call the meter, centimeter, centigrade. And eventually, this harmonization will bring about the commonality of capability and we'll be able to sustain. Today, it's not easy. Matter of fact, we have to give credit to our air warriors and companies like, you know, like us, maintenance companies. We have to run multiple parallel systems to be able to sustain a single fleet.
0: Right. Systems to maintain the fleet. Even the smallest of appliance, it requires maintenance, it requires repair. Here we're talking about air power. Talk to us about the importance of MRO facilities. You go right back to the Kargil war, as you were mentioning to us, if you can explain a little more. And talk to us about if foreign spares or repair support for an aircraft get affected during a crucial period. What's the extent of the impact that it can have?
1: Your question is substantially shorter than my answer, and I'll try and do justice to this one. We've depended on foreign aircraft for a long, long time. The only indigenous manufacturing has happened through Hindustan Aeronautics. At times of war, if the war is restricted to us and our immediate neighbor or someone that we're having a disagreement over, then the owners of the technology, they take sides. And depending on where we are in the political spectrum, we get denied or given the correct kind of spares and support. During Kargil, we were denied from the Western powers certain kind of support. An organization like ours was doing indigenization, trying to find solutions.

solutions for the Air Force. Today, the situation has changed. India is recognized as a country that is a harbinger of peace and is a country of prosperity for all the good reasons. We do not export terror. We don't do. So

Welcome back. Thanks very much for staying on with us. We're taking a close look at the top stories making headlines at this hour. I'm Molly Company. Ethiopia's foreign ministry says it would close its embassy in Eritrea's capital and that it had declared 10 Eritrean diplomats in Ethiopia persona non grata.

A picnic turned into a tragedy in Maharashtra's Raigarh district after 8 students drowned at the beach. One person is reportedly missing.

The Indian ambassador to the UAE met with the wounded captain from the Fly Dubai flight, with the embassy saying the pilot is in good health and recovering well.

British anti-terrorism police says that they had arrested a man with dual UK-Iranian citizenship. Over a mysterious major incident on Sunday at an airbase in southwest England. Algerian lawmakers adopt a law imposing the death penalty on convicted forest arsonists after deadly wildfires ripped through large parts of the country in recent weeks.

Indian naval ship, the Frontline Stealth Frigate, reaches Mombasa, Kenya on the 29th of last month for a goodwill port call as part of the deployment.

0: liftoff. Go Falcon, go Dragon, and go Crew 13.
1: NASA and SpaceX launched the Falcon 9 rocket to take four crew members to the International Space Station. The rocket lifts off from the Space Launch Complex 40 at Cape Canaveral Space Force Station in Florida.

India and Pakistan have been drawn in the same group for the 2027 ODI World Cup. This means there could be as many as three clashes between the two rivals in the tournament.

Moscow has deployed a terrifying new weapon engineered to plunge Ukraine into sub-zero darkness, it seems. As round-the-clock airstrikes batter the capital, Russian forces have unleashed a jet-powered drone equipped with a specialized steel-cutting warhead to systematically

Practically shred the nation's high voltage electrical grid. With winter closing in, Kiev faces an unprecedented threat designed not merely to strike, but to slice through the spine of its civilian infrastructure, it seems.

0: The night sky over Kyiv burns with fire and smoke. Air raid sirens refuse to stop. Drones scream overhead. Explosions flash across the capital and residents run for shelter as Ukraine faces one of its heaviest attacks in months. This is a terrifying moment. A drone slammed into a school. The strike shattered windows and partially destroyed a wall, but no children or teachers were injured. They had already taken shelter following an air raid alert.
1: They, Russians, spare no one. Children are our future, the future of our nation. In order to destroy a nation, of course, they need to destroy children. That is why they keep striking educational institutions. But we are holding on, we are working, we are teaching children.
2: They, Russians, are not human beings if they are targeting children. They target hospitals, and that is normal for them. Schools, this is not the first school they have hit, and that is normal for them too.
0: Ukraine says Russian drones struck a major bridge in Kyiv, while another hit the grounds of a nuclear research institute in the capital. Ukrainian regulators said the reactor was not damaged. Now, Kyiv says Russia has introduced a new weapon into this assault, a drone carrying a steel-cutting device. According to a Ukrainian presidential advisor, a Russian drone struck a power pylon and used a mechanical cutter to damage its electrical connections. If confirmed, this marks a new application of drones in Russia's campaign against Ukraine's energy network. The concept is brutally simple. A conventional drone strikes a target with explosives. This one is designed to physically cut through the infrastructure that carries electricity. Power lines, transmission equipment, and pylons are essential links between generating stations and cities. Damage them, and electricity supplies can be disrupted, even when power plants remain intact. The timing is critical. Ukraine is approaching another winter under sustained Russian attacks. Heating, lighting, water supplies, and essential services depend on a functioning electricity network. Moscow has repeatedly targeted Ukrainian energy infrastructure during the war. The new cutter-equipped drone could add another challenge for repair crews and air defenses, particularly if it can damage equipment without relying on a large explosive payload. But the weapon's effectiveness, range, and ability to operate repeatedly remains unclear. For Ukraine, the danger is not confined to a single strike. It is the repeated attacks on an already battered power grid, just as freezing temperatures begin to bite. And this winter, the battle for Ukraine may be fought not only over territory, but over whether the country can keep the lights on. Bureau Report, we on World is One.
3: Security has been heightened across Jammu and Kashmir. The security build-up coming after a major encounter in which Lashkar-e-Toiba commander Hashim Musa was killed by the security forces. And following the operation, security has been stepped up across several districts. More security personnel have

0: been deployed. Additional checkpoints have been set up. Security vehicles have also been positioned along key roads connecting different districts. In Katra, arrangements have been further tightened ahead of the Navratri festivities, which begin on October 11. A large number of pilgrims are expected to visit the shrine in Katra during this period. Additionally, the Jammu and Kashmir police have carried out a detailed review of security and traffic arrangements in the town. The review covers the pilgrimage route, base camp parking areas, service points, and key entry and exit points. Patrolling has also been increased at several locations, particularly along the major routes connecting Srinagar with other parts. A story from the US now. A death chamber in Tennessee plunged into the global headlines after prison authorities failed to execute a woman on death row. The 50-year-old, who was set to become the first female inmate executed by the state in more than two centuries, survived two full doses of lethal drugs, rushed to an intensive care hospital bed while still breathing. Her botched execution marks Tennessee's second capital punishment breakdown this year.
1: The execution got underway. Her spiritual advisor sang with her a song. Couldn't hear the lyrics, but it repeatedly said, "I love you." He stroked her head. I would say that Pike appeared notably awake as the execution began. Loud exhales. A couple of times she looked around the room. At one point, she looked towards prison officials and asked if it was supposed to feel that way.
0: The poison should have stopped her vital organs within minutes. Instead, the woman remained alive. Her heart continued beating, and media witnesses in the gallery heard her audibly snoring for over 40 minutes, reportedly.
2: At one point at 7:34, she said, "My arm feels like it's about to burst open." Then she smiles really big. Then she starts talking about that one spot on her arm. "Does this happen like that? The one spot?" I didn't hear the rest. And then her advisor says, "Relax." And she says, "I'm trying." She's talking throughout this, then starts breathing, moaning, snoring.
0: And nearly an hour into the ordeal, the prison supervisors aborted the execution and summoned the emergency medics to transport her to a local hospital. Her legal team immediately filed emergency motions in court, demanding an immediate halt to all execution attempts. The failed attempt to execute the woman prompted the Tennessee authorities to halt capital punishment for the rest of the year. The woman was 18 when she and her boyfriend beat and killed Colleen Slemmer, who was 19 years old, at a job training camp for young people. The killing gained national attention after Slemmer's body was found with a pentagram, often seen as a satanic symbol, carved in her chest. Pike's lawyers argued that she should be granted clemency due to her young age and mental health issues at the time of the killing. For supporters of the death penalty, executions are presented as the final enforcement of a lawful sentence. But cases like this one raise difficult questions about the state's power to take life, the safeguards governing the process, and the consequences when those safeguards fail. Meanwhile, Britain is releasing prisoners early under a scheme coined by the ruling Labour government. It aims to ease a severe prison overcrowding crisis, with inmates walking out of London's Wandsworth prison before completing their scheduled sentences. And the scheme basically reduces the time of certain prisoners to spend time behind bars.

0: Prisoners who are convicted of rape, murder, child-related offence and other serious crimes are barred from getting benefited from the scheme. Those serving life or other indeterminate sentences are also excluded. One of those released early is a man who was jailed for shoplifting and left prison after serving 78 days.
1: Yeah, the rapists, the child killers and the murderers, they should stay in, but people like me shouldn't really stay in for a long time.
0: Under the sentencing changes, prisoners originally due to serve 40 to 50% of their sentences can be released after serving one third. Those previously required to serve two thirds can leave after serving half their sentence. But the scale of the program has been reduced after the Prime Minister ordered a review of its terms. The number of prisoners expected to benefit was initially around 6,000.

Oceans are warming up at a rather alarming pace, which may have far-reaching consequences for which the world is seemingly unprepared. Just to put that into context, the amount of heat absorbed by oceans last year was equivalent to the energy of 12 Hiroshima bombs going off every second for a year.

0: And according to the Copernicus Ocean State report, this was almost 40 times the energy consumed by the entire planet in 2025. The report highlighted that global oceans are absorbing roughly 90% of the excess heat produced by humans burning fossil fuels, thereby triggering changes that could reshape marine ecosystems, coastlines, and communities. Let's just break this down further. According to the report, the sea surface temperature has been rising at 0.12 degrees Celsius per decade and reached its third highest level on record last year. Since 1999, the sea level has been rising by 3.88 millimeters per year. And as far as the ocean warming is concerned, it has been accelerating since 1960. Last year, though, the total amount of heat stored in the ocean reached its highest level. This is not all. Oceans have become 17% more acidic as compared to four decades ago. Ocean acidification is particularly harmful for underwater ecosystems, making it harder for oysters, lobsters, and corals to build and maintain shells. The report also flagged that the Mediterranean and Black Seas experienced record-breaking marine heat waves last year, with temperatures in some regions exceeding 4.6 degrees Celsius above the average. On the other hand, the monthly average sea ice in the Arctic reduced by roughly the size of Spain per decade from 1979 to 2025. In wake of these dramatic changes, scientists called for sustained monitoring of oceans to ensure that governments and communities have the information that they need to prepare for what could be coming. Now, due to a heat wave and low winter snowfall, glaciers in Switzerland have now lost 5.5% of their ice volume this year, which is the second biggest percentage drop on record. According to the Swiss Glacier Monitoring Service, alpine glaciers have no chance of surviving in the long term under such conditions. The trend has worsened over time, with glacier ice volume in Switzerland declining by 20% over the last 5 years. However, scientists have squarely placed the blame for this on growing human emissions.
1: The warming that

0: we are experiencing now can be attributed to 100% to anthropogenic climate change. It's as simple as that. Without human emissions of fossil fuels, we wouldn't have any warming at the moment. So we can clearly attribute this loss of glaciers and the heat waves and the drought conditions to anthropogenic actions.
1: The impact of this cannot be understated. Switzerland's loss of water from July to September because of the accelerated ice melt amounts to 4 times its annual water consumption. Also, it's worth noting that Switzerland's glaciers feed some of Europe's key rivers. On to some sweet and chocolatey news. Andhra Pradesh will soon house among the largest chocolate factories in the world. Andhra Pradesh's integrated business hub is undergoing a rapid expansion. The business hub, which houses around 260 firms, is now looking to double the number in a few years. This is in line with the Andhra Pradesh Chief Minister's vision of making the state a manufacturing and export hub. VEON's principal correspondent Siddharth MP getting you this report. We are leaving you with this. Thanks for watching.
2: The world consumes around 4.5 million metric tons of chocolate every year. That's equivalent to 445 Eiffel Towers or 45 Great Pyramids of Giza. And soon, a large share of this will be made in India. Andhra Pradesh will soon house among the largest chocolate factories in the world. Mondelez International, which owns the chocolate brand Cadbury, is set to expand its facility in Andhra's Sri City. The expansion would make it one of the largest chocolate manufacturing plants in the world.
3: Cadbury's actually started in Sri City almost 10 years back. 2014, they inaugurated their facility, 2014. At that time, that was India's largest chocolate factory. In the last 10 years, they expanded so much, they have become Asia's largest. And there is one last phase they just started. If that phase is implemented, this factory in Sri City will become world's largest chocolate factory. Recently, Mr. Harsh Goenka has tweeted also saying that he was so happy to be part of their company is building the factory. So he said a tweet saying that he was happy that his company is building world's largest chocolate factory in Sri City.
2: The Cadbury factory has been in Sri City for over a decade. The facility was gradually scaled up to make it Asia's largest chocolate factory. The facility currently produces around 100,000 tons of chocolate annually. The current expansion is expected to take its capacity to around 250,000 tons, making it the world's largest chocolate factory.
4: Sri City has been around for close to 2 decades now, and of 8,000 acres, what is the occupancy like and what does the future look like to you?
3: Yeah. So I mentioned we have about 260 industries. They occupy about 60% of the current land we have. And recently, our Honorable Chief Minister, Sri Chandrababu Naidu Garu, visited Sri City and he was so happy with the growth. He promised, he already given the orders to give another 2,500 acres, which was identified for Sri City in the beginning in 2006. So that is under execution now. So soon we may get another 2,500 acres. So in which case, we may be about 50-55% occupied. But by the time we get 2,500 acres, already we have leases, or we have customers for almost 1,000 acres. So that that growth is happening. So soon we'll be 11,000 acres with probably fully done. This is also a target he has given us in the last partnership summit, CIA partnership summit, saying that we should be in by 2028, we should be 500 companies with employing about 1.5 lakh people. Currently, we have companies from 31 countries. Our Honorable Chief Minister wanted that to make it 50 countries diversity.
2: Currently, the market of chocolate in India is estimated to be worth over $3 billion. This is projected to surge over $5.6 billion by 2034. India imports chocolates worth $135 million, which mostly includes premium and specialty chocolates from Switzerland, Belgium, Italy, and the US.

It also exports mid-price products worth around $230 million annually. As Andhra's Sri City undergoes expansion, the state is set to emerge as not just the chocolate capital of India, but also the chocolate factory of the world. Bureau Report, VEON, World is One.

Welcome back. A quick look at the top stories making headlines at this hour. A Russian drone hit the grounds of a nuclear research facility in Kiev, causing a fire but leaving the facility's test reactor undamaged. Ukraine's nuclear safety watchdog has said this.

Ukrainian president posts a video showing what he describes as the first combat use of Ukraine's tactical ballistic missile FP7. Thanking those involved and saying production will now continue.

The United States announces fresh sanctions targeting Iran's largest automakers, as well as major rail manufacturing and metals companies, as Washington seeks to exert maximum pressure in its war against the country. Volunteers and members of Iran's Basij paramilitary force take part in the government's Janpata, which means those willing to sacrifice their lives rally in Zanjan. Gujarat government announces state award for the Fly Dubai pilot captain, while special prayers were held at the Somnath temple for his speedy recovery. Ethiopia's foreign ministry says it would close its embassy in Eritrea's capital and that it had declared 10 Eritrean diplomats in Ethiopia persona non grata.

0: 1, ignition, and liftoff. Go Falcon, go Dragon, and go Crew 13.
1: To the International Space Station.
2: NASA and SpaceX launched the Falcon 9 rocket to take 4 crew members to the International Space Station. The rocket lifts off from Space Launch Complex 40 at Cape Canaveral Space Force Station in Florida. India and Pakistan have been drawn in the same group for the 2027 ODI World Cup. This means there could be as many as 3 clashes between the two rivals in the tournament.

The incident aboard the Fly Dubai plane on Wednesday has been a disaster averted. The heroic Indian pilot, who fought back after being stabbed by his co-pilot allegedly on that flight from Dubai to Tel Aviv. He was grievously injured but still found a way to open the cockpit door and let others in. Eventually, passengers and other crew managed to overpower the attacking pilot, and despite a dangerous momentary loss of altitude, the plane landed safely in Saudi Arabia. The investigation is underway. The motive is still unknown, but Israel suspects